0: Representation in Congress. I'm Lisa Carton.
1: In Northern California, heavy winds and the threat of fast-moving wildfires have been causing widespread planned and unplanned power outages. The outages affecting PG&E customers in several counties, including San Joaquin, Colusa, and Glenn. Cal Fire says the Dawson Fire in San Joaquin counties burned more than 200 acres. The last slot in the NBA Conference Finals will be filled tonight as the Detroit Pistons host the Cleveland Cavaliers for Game 7 of that series. The Western Conference Finals get underway Monday with the Oklahoma City Thunder welcoming in the San Antonio Spurs. Scott Carr, NBC News Radio.
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17: All right, everybody, welcome back. I apologize. Right before the break, I had my schedule confused. We'll get to that other interview later. Right now, I'm joined by Brian Lyman, who's the editor of the Alabama Reflector. And, you know, we just went through a heck of a conversation about Tennessee.
18: Mm-hmm.
17: Gird thy loins, as you say. This one's not going to be any better.
18: Mm-hmm.
17: So Brian, welcome. Thank you for joining us.
18: Pleasure to be here. Thank you for having me.
17: I'm almost not sure where to start in Alabama. Mm-hmm. You wrote about the Supreme Court's war on Southern democracy. I love that piece. But I want to start here because I read today, right before I went on the air, that the Speaker of the Alabama House, a guy named Nathaniel Ledbetter, told reporters that he hoped the Supreme Court would overturn the 14th Amendment. Now, I got a lot of thoughts about that.
4: Mm-hmm.
17: And Supreme Courts don't overturn the Constitution. That's not their job. And I wonder whether when you get elected in Alabama, don't you raise your hand and swear to support the Constitution? I mean, what the hell?
4: We were there for that. And I'm going to say that that was probably a misspoke, because after a few minutes later, one of the reporters in the room said, wait, are you saying you want to repeal the 14th Amendment? And he backed down pretty quickly from that, okay, tried to clarify that. So
17: he just wants to ignore it. Not
4: right. But I think that is, in some ways, that is the history of Alabama. They want to ignore the Reconstruction amendments, and the state has moved heaven and earth to do that for 125, even let's say 150 years. We live under a constitution that was designed specifically as a response to a populist Republican alliance in the 1890s that came very close to toppling the dominant Bourbon Democratic regime. It was a constitution passed. It was the convention itself was convened through fraud. The president of the convention said, we are here to establish white supremacy within the confines of the Constitution. And
17: forgive me, you're talking about the Alabama Constitution.
4: The Alabama Constitution, yeah. Correct. Yes. And then that constitution was sent out to voters. It was not popular because unfortunately the state, there were not enough voices to challenge black disenfranchisement, but there was also disenfranchisement for poor whites, which everybody noticed and most people opposed. And again, constitution was passed through fraud. The key thing to understand about Alabama, and I think any state southern government, is, you look at Illinois, and I know Illinois, obviously, state government there has its share of issues. One of the things, though, that's key to any government, whether it's Illinois, New York, Massachusetts, north of the Mason-Dixon line, is that there is some expectation that the government is going to represent the people there. That is not the expectation. That is not the foundation of Southern government. Southern government was founded essentially to protect the men who held men, women, and children in bondage, give them every scope possible to maintain that, give them any power to do that. So government, however imperfectly, in the North serves the people. Government in the South serves the elites. Like Alabama, when Alabama has anything, it basically comes from the federal government, whether it's voting rights or whether it's the Tennessee Valley Authority. Like Alabama never did anything like in Illinois, there was never anything in Alabama equivalent to the Illinois and Michigan Canal. Like what government exists here exists to protect the powerful.
17: Well, you did build a pretty good university.
4: My wife works for one of those universities. So, yeah, we're proud of that. Yeah.
17: that's not nothing. I mean, right now, mm-hmm. that's under attack, too, around the country.
4: Mm-hmm. Yes. Yeah. And even in Auburn, too. Yeah. Yeah. And we've written about that as well. Yeah.
17: Mm-hmm. Yeah. All right. So that's a really depressing start. Mm-hmm. So talk a little bit. I mean, Alabama is, I think, 26% black.
4: Right, 26% black, yeah. Mm-hmm.
17: Right. So where do those people get representation?
4: So Alabama's district lines right now are drawn not just at the congressional level, but even at the state level and at the State Board of Education level. They're essentially drawn to reflect the number of black Alabamians within the population. So if you were to look at the Alabama House and the Alabama Senate right now, the Democratic caucus in both chambers is overwhelmingly black. It's also roughly the proportion of black Alabamians in those chambers is about 25-27%, depending on how you do the math. So and that's essentially to keep in line with the Voting Rights Act, or at least the Voting Rights Act as it was understood in prior to Louisiana. Yeah, right, right. That was typically like how it was done. There have been many obstacles put up to black voting. I mean, obviously Shelby County versus Holder, the 2013 Supreme Court ruling, that gutted Section 5 of the Voting Rights Act. That also came out of Alabama. That came out of a suburb south of Birmingham. So any kind of power that Black Alabamians have is essentially a legacy of the Voting Rights Act and a legacy of the civil rights movement, which is why, you know, if you saw the protests that took place in and around the State House this week, there were enormous invocations of that history and that memory. There were people who were, you know, there were people beaten on the Edmund Pettus Bridge who came to speak. There were people who faced Bull Connors, fire hoses, and the dogs who came to speak. Mary Moore, who's a Democratic representative from Birmingham, was one of those children who marched in 1963. That is the only guarantee that we have of democracy in this state. It comes from the federal government. And when the federal government pulls the rug out from under those protections, that's when Alabama gets in trouble. I mean, you can go back to, I mean, obviously, we know what happened with Louisiana versus Calais, but we also know, I mean, there's a, unfortunately, a shameful history before the Warren Court of the Supreme Court doing this. Back in 1902, a postal worker named Jackson Giles challenged the Alabama Constitution, you know, with the backing of Booker T. Washington, all the way to the Supreme Court. Oliver Wendell Holmes Jr. wrote an opinion basically saying that, yes, you're right, this takes away your rights, and no, there's nothing we're going to do about it. That's the kind of thing, you know, if Alabama does not have those federal protections, the people who run Alabama will take those protections away, because Alabama government is not meant really to be a democracy. It's meant to have the forms of a democracy, but its real purpose is to ensure that a few powerful people have the scope to act as they would like.
17: Brian, you phrased that as if the federal government no longer backstops civil rights. Mm-hmm. There is no if. The federal government is no longer in that business.
4: Right.
17: The Supreme Court doesn't believe in it and has gutted the laws, the civil rights, the great civil rights laws of this country. And the Civil Rights Division of the Justice Department has been told to focus on the rights of white men. Mm-hmm. So that's it. So there is no if. So what do you expect to happen?
4: Well, there is. So the one thing that bailed us out earlier in this decade was, as you might know, Alabama had a second. They call it an opportunity district. It's not a majority minority district. It's a, I think it's like 48-49% Black district currently represented by Shamari Figures, who lives in Mobile. When that case went to the Supreme Court, everybody was convinced that this is going to be a dead issue. We're just going to have a 6-1 Republican Democratic map. What bailed out democracy in the state was that the state put on a terrible case, like an absolutely garbage. Samuel Alito actually had to intervene to try to help the attorney who was trying to argue on behalf of the state. Now we have one of the things that we're going to be watching, obviously, for the next few days, is that if you look at the Calais ruling, Alito said that this does not apply to Allen versus Milligan, which was the case that set up Alabama's second opportunity district, as it were. The Milligan plaintiffs are leaning in on that, like just pointing out this language. A lot of Democrats pointed that out repeatedly during the week. Like, you know, this special session that we just had, it really didn't do redistricting. It set up like primary elections should the courts allow them to redistrict. Now, do I underestimate the Supreme Court's willingness to contradict itself when it can advance some kind of conservative power? Absolutely not. I would not be shocked if they say, well, no, actually, sorry, we were just kidding. Like Milligan actually does come under this. But it also seemed like this was the same approach that Alabama had when they were trying to overturn Milligan in 2023. They had this naive hope that they could convince Brett Kavanaugh to like switch his vote and change his mind on that, which was a terrible, terrible legal strategy. And the courts all said that this is a terrible strategy. So, you know, there's a fine, unique mixture in Alabama of malevolence and incompetence. So one of the things you might hope is that like the latter wins out over the former.
17: Well, certainly they'll run out of time before the next election.
4: They're getting there. Yeah. Like, I think like the drop dead deadlines are like late August or something, but we already have a primary election set for May 19th. The laws that they passed this week would allow special primary elections to be scheduled. But then there's another issue there, which is Alabama voters in 2022 approved a measure that says you can't change the election laws within 6 months of an election. That deadline this year was May 3rd. The special session began on May 4th, so they seem to be in violation of the Alabama Constitution. Now, Republicans argued throughout the week that that law meant general elections, not primary elections. I think that's a weak argument, but I will see what the courts do on that.
17: The state Supreme Court.
4: Yeah, right. That would probably go to the state Supreme Court, which is a 9-0 Republican body. So yeah. I wouldn't hold my breath with those folks.
17: In this context, let's turn to the Southern Poverty Law Center. Mm-hmm. First, tell everybody what it is and then what the controversy is.
4: So the Southern Poverty Law Center was founded in 1971. It can be best described as a civil rights nonprofit with slash law firm, I guess, which is the best way to define it for most of its history. It made its name suing Ku Klux Klan organizations around the South, bankrupting them. In 1987, they successfully sued the United Klans of America, who lynched a 19-year-old Mobile student in 1981, basically drove them into bankruptcy. Since then, SPLC has stood for many progressive causes, labor. It was involved heavily in litigation against Alabama's anti-immigration bill in the 2010s. It monitors hate groups throughout the country. I will say this before we get to the case itself. I will say there are SPLC has had some historic issues, like particularly with treatment and promotion of minority employees in the organization. Its employees organized a few years ago, formed a union, and SPLC management hired a union busting law firm to try to dissuade them. So I say that just to say that this is not necessarily an unblemished lamb. That said, last month, the Department of Justice, brought criminal charges against SPLC, claiming that as a way of background, one of the ways that SPLC disrupted these Klan groups was by paying informants within the organizations, basically to when SPLC did this in the late 70s and early 80s, there were serious concerns about Klan violence. Obviously, Michael Donald's lynching in Mobile in 1981 was a major one. So SPLC paid these people within these groups to essentially monitor like their interstate activities, which they would pass on to the law enforcement and whatnot. The fact that SPLC was using informants, that's been known since like 1986. The fact that they were paid informants, that's been known since 1994. DOJ's argument in this lawsuit is that by paying these informants, the SPLC was effectively enriching the white extremist groups that they were disrupting and essentially perpetrating a fraud on their donors. Now, if you did not know SPLC was an anti-Klan group by 1987, you don't have a grip on reality here. They were consistent about it. I mean, Morris Dee is one of the co-founders of the SPLC. I saw him speak at Fordham University, my alma mater, in the mid 90s, talking about like their lawsuits against us. So the case itself is utterly and completely absurd. The SPLC was arraigned in court this week. They pled not guilty. I mean, there's another whole issue about arraigning a nonprofit, which is I'm not a lawyer. That's way beyond my scope of things. However, SPLC has also been demanding the grand jury transcripts that DOJ used to indict them, that they're claiming that DOJ misled the grand jury. There is really it's simply an absurd charge. There is no universe in which SPLC was ever an ally of, take your pick, the KKK, neo-Nazis, like whatever have you. I mean, that's literally absurd. And SPLC even like worked very hard to protect these informants because they knew that they were going to probably get killed if their buddies found out what they were doing. So it's just simply another absurd prosecution. I think, the one thing you can say about the Southern Poverty Law Center is that they have incredible resources to defend themselves. So they are not simply, I don't think they're just going to knuckle under and let this case go without a serious fight.
17: Yeah. Well, around the country, many people don't think it's about them at all. It's just to chill anti-racism organizations everywhere.
4: Mm-hmm. Which is probably true. It's just that I I hope people will. I hope people will. And I understand that a lot of groups do not have the resources that SPLC does. The one thing I would suggest folks who may be scared look at is this DOJ's track record when it comes to bringing these prosecutions, because it's not great at all. I mean, the courts, for not everywhere, but at least at the medium and lower levels, the courts are holding firm, for the rule of law.
17: Yeah. Well, all right. So we now have this. We now no longer have really a Voting Rights Act. We have institutions that have long been guardians of civil rights under attack from the federal government. That's a new reality in America. But it's one that will make zero difference in Illinois. It'll make zero difference in lots of states where we will continue to fight for the civil rights of the people who live in our states and won't engage in this. It won't use the retreat of the federal government as an opportunity to impose coercive rule on our people. But you're suggesting that that's going to happen in Alabama and in other states of the former Confederacy.
4: Mm-hmm. Yeah. Like, what we need is it's going to take a lot of coalition building and kind of a revival of the local, just the local infrastructure to kind of like start bringing the pressure to restore some of these laws. I mean, the one thing I would say though is what we saw at the State House this week was very impressive. One of the key, when we just talk about politics, one of the key problems that the Alabama Democrats have had over the last several years is that their voters have not been turning out. In the 2024 election, the Democratic vote totals were about 10% lower than they were in 2020. Now, some of that is due to a lack of competitive races. Some of that is due to Alabama making it much more difficult to vote than it really should be by any baseline.
17: Let me ask you about that. Let me ask you about old-fashioned voter suppression. Mm-hmm. Is it true that in mostly Democratic counties, the polling places move and people don't know about them? They shut the vote?
4: Sometimes. So that's happened in the past. Sometimes it's hard to tell whether it's like a genuine attempt at voter suppression and whether it's a reflection of population. One of the issues with the black counties that we see here is that many of them are aging rapidly and the population is dropping quickly. Like Perry County, which is just south of Tuscaloosa, they lost 20% of their population just between 2010 and 2020. So I don't want to say you've got to give them the benefit of the doubt, but there are certainly other factors.
17: Is that population decline? Well, first off, about Democrats and Republicans in your mm-hmm. state. Is that line entirely race? I mean, like almost no white Democrats and almost no black Republicans in your state?
4: It's you could basically describe it as a racially polarized electorate.
17: Wow.
4: Black Alabamians tend to vote for Democrats and white Alabamians tend to vote for Republicans. The one exceptions that we're seeing are kind of around the Huntsville area, where there's a lot of folks moving in from, like, say, like Northern Virginia and mm-hmm. places like that, where the electorate looks a bit more like what you would expect nationwide. But yes, that's and that's just not me talking. That's the federal courts saying that we find that voting is racially polarized in the state of Alabama. Yeah. Mm-hmm.
17: Okay. Wow, yeah. That's interesting.
4: Yeah.
17: All right. So the decline in population in the counties you're talking about is because of an aging population dying, or is there also once again migration out of the state?
4: It's not necessarily out of the state, although I'm certain there's people going to Atlanta and like those areas as well. But what you tend to see is there's one state senator who represents a Western Alabama district, and we spoke to him a few months ago, and he said all his constituents are moving up to Tuscaloosa. What's the reason? There are jobs in Tuscaloosa. Mm-hmm. You know, like when you look at the Black Belt, there are some parts of it that are like third world countries when it comes to poverty. Wilcox County, especially is like notorious for that. We had sewage issues in Alabama, and we still do in the Black Belt, that allowed tropical diseases to come back. Like things that's the kind of poverty that you're looking at, and that's the kind of poverty that people are trying to flee. But like when you talk about, you mentioned the polling places, and like I said, there's you can have some benefit of the doubt on that. You can't have the benefit of the doubt, like when I think it was 2 or 3 years ago, the legislature passed a law that criminalized certain forms of absentee ballot voting assistance. When we talk about an aging population, absentee voting is kind of critical for those folks to hear, to like have themselves heard. So even if you were to try to exclude, you know, the racial elements of that, which I don't think you should, but even if you were to do that, you'd still see this law affecting a lot of the Black Belt counties because there's a lot of elderly people there, and there's a lot of poor folks who can't get around and can't get to the ballot box. So, sometimes there's a deliberate scheme going on here. Other times it's just people being ignorant of the challenges folks face, folks who aren't them.
17: Okay. So Kay Ivey says this is her world. You gave the country Tommy Tuberville. I want to not thank you for that. What do you love about the state?
4: I love the courage. I genuinely love the courage. The thing I think that people have to remember about Alabama is that its government does not reflect its people. What is inspiring about this state is how many people put themselves on the line over decades, over centuries, saying this is wrong, got to stop this. You talk about people down here feel a very profound connection to civil rights activists, the people. You know, it was interesting, a few years ago after John Lewis died, there was a movement to try to rename the Edmund Pettus Bridge in Selma. And a lot of Selma residents opposed that because they said, look, my father, my mother, my grandparents bled on that bridge.
17: With John Lewis,
4: they sacralized it essentially. So we want to keep it. We want to keep it like that. And that feeling of sacrifice, of, you know, martyrdom, the fact that Alabamians will face those overwhelming odds and say, this is wrong. And we will fight it as long as we have to, even if we don't see the victory. That really inspires me, and I think it should inspire the country. In the mid-60s, it was that attitude that revolutionized the country and the world. And I don't think it's gone yet. And I'm looking forward. And I think this week's protest especially made me think that we are going to see a lot of pushback against what the legislature did this week.
17: And you think in the era you and I are in, the leadership for social action is coming from the bottom up. Mm-hmm. There aren't people raising their hand and leading these because they get killed. Mm-hmm. So is there the sustainable energy Alabama is largely responsible for the Voting Rights Act.
4: Right.
17: You know, mm-hmm. But that was 60 years ago. Mm-hmm. You think that it still exists?
4: I think so, because that energy came out of the Black churches in the state, and the Black churches are still a still a very, very important driver of a lot of this stuff. I mean, it was preaching. It was preachers that we heard at the at the rallies. It's preachers who are still on the front lines of this of this activist movement, and it's the hymns and it's all that stuff. So there is that base there. I mean, when you look beyond that, I mean, there are certain areas of Alabama. I mean, Alabama is not going to become a purple state anytime soon. The demographics in the state simply just don't favor Democrats at the moment. But there are some areas where Democrats do have maybe some possibilities. I mentioned Huntsville earlier. Huntsville is a lot friendlier to Democrats than it used to be, and the party is really pushing up there this year. The college towns are like Lee County, home of Auburn, where I live. That's a lot less Republican than it used to be, and there are some long-term opportunities here. I wouldn't leave anybody with despair about this, because believe me, there are Alabamians out on the front lines fighting every single day, and who would absolutely agree with anybody listening here in Chicago that yes, this is terrible and we have to change it.
17: That is going to be the end, because we've run out of time. Brian, thanks so much. If people are interested in learning about the state, tell them how they can, find your work.
4: Yeah, I run a nonprofit website, part of State's Newsroom, called Alabama Reflector. We cover politics, policy, and everything else in the state. That's www.alabamareflector.com, and we are on Blue Sky and Facebook as well.
17: Thank you so much for your time today. Mm-hmm. Really appreciate it.
4: Real pleasure. Thank you so much.
17: Bye. All right, everybody. The interview I promised you before is coming next. So stay tuned for that. And I'll be back later.
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20: 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And she says new research suggests that different follow-up tests may work just as well as traditional colonoscopy.
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16: Welcome back to Edwin Eisendrath's It's the Democracy Stupid on WCPT 820.
17: All right, everybody. It's my treat to be joined by Josh Orton, who's the president of Demand Justice, an organization fighting to protect the rule of law and to reform our courts. That is today. I want to say a losing battle, but one that we really, really need. So welcome.
1: Thank you. Thanks for being here.
17: Hey, I don't think my listeners need to be convinced that the Supreme Court has been captured by right-wing interests in America. Yet this week, John Roberts went on a tear whining that although he has destroyed the Voting Rights Act, given Trump legal immunity, validated Trump's election conspiracies by even taking this case on mail-in ballots, he objects to being called the partisan actor that he is. Now, I wonder if you have any thoughts about that.
1: Yeah, it's interesting. I saw that too. And what is so striking to me is how really condescending it was to the American people. The American people are not naive. The reason they think that the Supreme Court has been politicized and captured is because they're aware of what the Supreme Court has done and how they've conducted themselves. It just is facially untrue to say that the Supreme Court has not been acting politically. Just recently, you saw Clarence Thomas give an absolute screed against progressivism. Mm-hmm. Now, mm-hmm. when you have, a progressive caucus in Congress, I call myself, progressivism is an ideology. It is a longstanding ideology in the United States. It is a political ideology. What in the world is a Supreme Court justice doing out giving a speech, railing against progressivism? If John Roberts doesn't want the court to be seen as political, then the justices in the majority on the Supreme Court have to stop acting like politicians. They have to stop ruling for Trump and the expansion of power for Trump and the Republican Party most of the time. They have to start, actually upholding the individual rights of people. And they have to stop, essentially achieving the wish list of giant corporations and the religious far right that they've had for generations, decision after decision after decision. And by the way, if they want to increase the if they want to do something about the lack of trust in the Supreme Court, they should stop using the shadow docket, which is essentially what they've been doing to make rulings without any argument, without any justification, and without being signed. It is being abused. They will just say, we rule this way. We're not going to say who wrote it. We're not going to say what is behind it. This is the shadow docket, as it's called, was supposed to be used for procedural reasons. If John Roberts wants to stop being seen as a politician, if he wants the court to stop, being seen politically, and for the American people to regain the trust of the American people, they have to start doing things vastly differently.
17: Yeah, I I'm not an attorney. I read Supreme Court cases. I have since I've been an adult. I find them fascinating, and the dissents I think are largely written for Americans rather than, for the lawyers. It's just interesting. But the one thing I do understand, John Roberts can say, oh, you don't really understand constitutional law. This is a cult. That's why we wear robes. It's uh-huh. secret, right? It's Oracle. But I understand political timing.
1: That's right.
17: And this court is playing politics with how long they sit on cases, what they take up when. There is not any reason to understand that, to protect that behind the secrecy of whatever constitutional law genius is. This is plain politics in its rawest form.
1: Well, I think, Edwin, you're onto something about this sort of the robes and everything. I think the other big problem that John Roberts has is he has an elitism problem. What they've done is essentially the reason that he tries to maintain this mythology that they're not political actors is by hiding behind what is essentially an elitist club of Supreme Court legal scholars and, behind Supreme Court jurisprudence, which I think I don't mean to shock anybody when I say is kind of made up, right? A lot of what the right has done so successfully is they've created institutions like the Federalist Society, where they've found lawyers who are intellectually very smart and very have a very high talent for the specific legal craft, but who are also essentially political mercenaries. And so the job of a far-right conservative federal judge for the last 30, 40 years or so has been someone who can, thinking about what they want as a political outcome, essentially backfill it philosophically and legally with Supreme Court jurisprudence to essentially mask the political intention. That is the job of a right-wing judge these days. And honestly, the thing that I think is so absurd about John Roberts' statements is that people see through it. People understand. His problem is that people don't understand. His problem is that people do.
17: Yeah, I was going to get where you are in another 20 minutes, but I'll go there right now. I'll go there right now.
1: Let's cut to the chase.
17: We'll do this in a different way. The most important job. Well, let me ask this question first. If you had magic wand and they said, Josh, you can replace every judge in the federal judiciary today with a judge of your choice, you wouldn't pick left-leaning Alitos or Thomases for a single job, would you? Right. That's not what you're looking for, right? And this, when you go about being a judge in the way you describe, a way that says, I have an outcome in mind and I am going to work the law to get it, you end up breaking the law. I mean, and I don't mean breaking a law. I mean breaking the law. You end up, I think the most important job of the Supreme Court is to make sure Americans know what the law is. Mm-hmm. Because, right, this function is complicated in America. It's enormously complicated how the rule of law impacts society. And a court that acts the way these guys do leaves you not knowing. And so they've used the shadow docket in this way. And you have federal judges saying, I don't understand. I don't know how to do my job. All of the precedent says go this way. And you've issued a ruling with no explanation that says go the other way. What am I supposed to do? How am I supposed to do my job? Right. And it isn't, you know, just the shadow docket. The decision, Josh, on tariffs. Mm-hmm. Right. Could have been a really easy decision. No, the executive branch doesn't have the power to tax. Mm-hmm. Instead, it was a lengthy, complicated set of decisions where they argued amongst themselves about what the law is. What is this major questions doctrine that we just made up?
1: That's right.
17: And they can't figure it out. So right. We are left in a nation that's supposed to be governed by the rule of law, where the Supreme Court, their most important job is to focus on the jurisprudence so we know what it is. And instead, they said, my job is the one you just described, right, which is my job is to bend jurisprudence to an outcome. And now we're left with a broken set of law.
1: Well, I think that's a good point. I would challenge a little bit of what you said at the beginning, which is I would not choose a left-leaning Alito. However, I'm at the place where I'm not totally convinced that we have a Supreme Court, that we have a political system in which, you know, we have money flooding into our politics. And so Republican senators are forced to say that they will, you know, only confirm the most right-wing judges, right? Like a lot of how the Supreme Court got to where it is a product of how broken other parts of our democracy are. I don't know. I'll put it this way. I'm not sure how to return to a place or even get to a place, if it ever existed, where we have a Supreme Court where both parties agree to nominate people who are, in theory, just calling balls and strikes. Because I think this is part of the tension here, is that because the Constitution was written so many years ago and because there's no way it could possibly, you know, cover all of the different, you know, expansions of technology or social progress or the other thing, there's going to be interpretation. And so on some level, this idea that it is knowable what the Constitution says in some ways is a little bit of a myth itself, right? The idea of originalism. And so I think that what you're going to get is, you know, you're always going to have judges or justices who come from different ideologies. And I think one of the criticisms of our own side might be, we have not yet recognized that this is not a meritocracy, that this is not just sort of some scientific or philosophical ivory tower, and we can just find the most skilled lawyers and put them there. this is a place where we actually need to nominate people who believe in what we believe in. And if I'm to sort of point to the apex of when I think this was became a problem for us, it's sort of this weird historical event where, if you remember, Antonin Scalia died in the middle of a term. And Mitch McConnell almost immediately, as infamously, said, well, we're not going to confirm anybody before the midterm election. We want to see the results of what the people think, which is a ridiculous ahistorical political maneuver. And so you had this
17: vacancy. Knew when Amy Coney Barrett was up.
1: Yeah. Correct. And so, but, you know, there was this opportunity where, you know, President Obama was going to nominate someone that essentially he knew would never be confirmed. And so it was this opportunity to essentially nominate someone for messaging purposes, right? It was like the first ever historical messaging nomination, right? This person was a lame duck from the beginning. And so the question became, what message do you want to send by who you nominate? It wasn't even a question of who do you want on the court, because we knew who he was going to nominate wasn't going to be on the court. The question was, who do you want to say should be on the court?
17: Okay. So this is really, I know where you're going. This is really interesting. So he nominated Merrick Garland.
1: And so did he nominate someone like Sonia Sotomayor or someone like Ketanji Jackson Brown, who would be, you know, who clearly would send a message to the Democratic base, to the progressives, that we want someone who will uphold, you know, our version, you know, what we believe the Constitution to be, and that will be a progressive stalwart and the champion who might replace Ruth Bader Ginsburg. No, he nominated someone to sort of try to project to the, you know, Washington establishment that he was reasonable and the Republicans were unreasonable for blocking them. And let me tell you something, that message landed on no one. And so I think that while I agree that, you know, it is in the ideal we should have people who just call balls and strikes, I'm not really sure that in our – like, we're going to need people who – you know, it's always going to be that the people that each party nominates are going to have an ideology. I think the question is, are they going to be intellectually honest about that ideology and about their views? And I think what the problem that this goes back to Roberts, I think the thing that really has created this problem for Roberts is that the right wing has for a very long time – nominated people with an ideology and then lied through their teeth with a straight face that they don't have one, that they're just calling balls and strikes. I think it would be much better, frankly, if we were just more transparent about the fact that, yeah, we're going to nominate someone who believes in a progressive or believes in a conservative ideology. Like, if you want to nominate someone who is going to rule with corporations 99% of the time, just say that and see how we do.
17: Yeah. Well,
1: It scares
17: Hamilton if you have a judiciary in the tank with one of the other branches.
1: Here's the thing is that, this is not a hypothetical. We have, like, if you look at the rulings of this current Roberts Court, they're overwhelmingly for concentrating power either with Wall Street and giant corporations, with the executive branch and Trump himself, or with the Republican Party. This is a court that is achieving the monopoly of power they are protecting power for the most powerful, and that's it.
17: Yep. And we saw that in full display on those leaked memos at the dawn of the docket, where they said our credibility is at stake because we can't protect the oil company from being regulated.
1: And
17: our credibility is at stake about the law. Oh, my God, we might not be able to protect the oil companies from being regulated.
1: And by the way, even with the tariff decision where they say, well, they, you know, and frankly, Trump was humiliated by that decision because it was one of his signature, you know, it was like, yeah, it was the embodiment of like, I'm a deal making president. And so that's my economic, like the tariffs were how he made deals. That was inherent to him.
17: He's a mob president and they were his
1: leverage. That's right. Sure. Exactly.
17: There was leverage.
1: Of course. Yeah. But what I think was interesting is that I think people misread when the Supreme Court ruled, they misread the intention of the court. I don't think the court was ruling there against Trump. I think they were ruling in favor of the giant corporations who are going to be hurt by the tariffs. In that case, it wasn't that they didn't rule in favor of the powerful party. They actually ruled in favor of the other powerful party,
17: right?
1: Yeah. Yeah.
17: So I until recently, I thought, look, I'm sympathetic to the court because really important decisions that need to be made, Congress won't make. And they have to be made, and it falls on somebody to make them. Congress is broken. Now, leaving aside that John Roberts said that they broke Congress with Citizens United. They broke it. So that's on them to begin with. But now I no longer believe that. Because when Congress has acted, as in McCain-Feingold, as in the Voting Rights Act, mm-hmm. for God's sake, Congress did its job, and these people undid it. I gave them a lot of sway for saying, look, but we have an Article I problem, mm-hmm. and that's what's messed up all of this and forced the judiciary to deal with questions they really shouldn't have to grapple with, but somebody must.

0: minimize, you know, in theory, you know, make the, you know, shrink the question that it's supposed to decide to the smallest one possible, right? Because the power to legislate should be with Congress.
1: Somebody else. Yeah.
0: But in the case of Citizens United, they actually expanded the question to achieve a result. So I think that's right. I think that we, but now I think we have an Article One challenge, because I think what we have is not just a far right court, but we, you know, they've essentially taken, the Roberts Court has essentially asserted judicial supremacy, in these matters. And I think you're right. You think about the next Democratic president, and if they pass a progressive, you know, a slate of policies, it's going to run into the buzzsaw of this Roberts Court. And so it's going to be up, you know, I think it's fair to say that any, you know, any Democratic candidate for president in 2028, if they don't have as part of their policy platform a strategy to deal with the Roberts Court and the buzzsaw it exists now, then you can't take any of the other proposals seriously, because they're just going to go there to die.
1: They're going to, right? We had this problem in the, let's see, in the 1760s, mm-hmm. leading up to our revolution, when colonial congresses, legislators, passed laws and the local governors annulled them.
0: Yep.
1: Right? It led to a revolution.
0: Yep.
1: And there is in this little document here, again, I'm not a constitutional lawyer, but there is an exceptions clause that can be used to limit what this court gets to rule on. And I think the Article I powers should assert themselves with some aggression here to limit this court.
0: I agree. And this is why I think, you know, Demand Justice, our organization, has long been in favor of Supreme Court expansion, in part because it's facially constitutional. You know, the Supreme Court hasn't always had nine justices. Franklin Delano Roosevelt, you know, famously threatened to expand the court in, you know, what they teach us in law school is called the switch in time that saved nine, right? Where he basically threatened to pack the Supreme Court and expand it if the court didn't essentially stop, you know, overturning all of his policy.
1: And they did.
0: And they did. And I think, you know, I have a concern about, you know, people calling for term limits for the Supreme Court, because I think that it, you know, any policy to address the problems with the Supreme Court that gives them a way to strike it down, to me is not going to do it, and is not a serious proposal. And I agree with you on the Congress's assertion. I mean, I think there are serious conversations right now about Congress passing laws to limit the jurisdiction of the Supreme Court and other federal courts. Because I think, again, it wasn't always the case, but I think this Supreme Court, this Roberts Court, has done everything they can to concentrate power with the powerful. And until we do something to break that up, it's just going to keep going. And frankly, I think it is in the court in our country's best interest, because I think that to me, you know, expanding the Supreme Court and limiting its jurisdiction now is going to, in the long term, would wind up being less radical than what would come if we don't do something now. To your point about our previous revolution, it would be less radical to expand the court now than to continue on this path and see what happens and see how the people rise up.
1: Yeah. I mean, It's been known by people who think about government forever that a partisan judiciary is a danger to any idea of freedom and democracy, and this is what we've got. In ways that are really anti-democratic across the board, what they've unleashed across America now in terms of racial gerrymandering.
0: Yeah,
1: I mean, I'm in my late 60s. Most of my life was America becoming a real democracy.
0: Yeah.
1: I mean, Black Americans couldn't vote freely in presidential elections. The first one was 1968.
0: That's right.
1: You know, and now across the South.
0: And I think that there's an argument that, you know, we've really only been a fully realized democracy, to your point, for a much, I mean, Trump is going to, you know, go headlong into this 250th anniversary of the country. You know, look, I would argue that we have not been a full democracy. I think it's a pretty simple case to make that we have not been a fully functioning inclusive democracy for 250 years. I mean, it's impossible
1: idea
0: to say that we haven't, right?
1: That's been unfolding.
0: It's been an idea. Correct.
1: And a struggle to achieve it. And now it's in a struggle to
0: and, and I

0: judgment.
1: And I think about after the Dobbs decision, which overturned, you know, Roe v. Wade and its, you know, generations of precedent, something that at the time then Vice President Harris said, which is that we're going to, you know, we're our kids now are going to be the first generation that is going to grow up with fewer rights than we did. And that was true when they overturned Dobbs. It's made more true now that they've, with this Kelly decision, essentially gutting the last bastions of the Voting Rights Act. And I think, you know, to go back to this, and I think that why it's so important to talk about this so plainly, and in frankly in political terms, is because even with, you saw with the Kelly decision that gutted the rest of the Civil Rights Act, or Voting Rights Act, rather, you know, they tried to, the conservative majority in the court tried to argue, well, we didn't dismantle the Voting Rights Act. It's still there.
0: But that's
1: the essence of the Roberts problem, is that they're lying to our, you know, they're lying to our faces about what mm-hmm. they're doing, and then they're complaining when we notice. And I think that part of the challenge we face in reforms of for our democracy, both after Trump in the executive branch and in the Supreme Court, is how do we get to a place where we have branches of government, and I think this is true with the Supreme Court, certainly, that it, you know, even if we have people with ideology in one way or another, whether it's, you know, let's say it's not partisan, it's going to be ideology. People just have different ideologies. That's part of the nature and the function of our democracy. It has to be transparently honest about who that ideology serves. And what I think has happened, and why the Supreme Court has the nature of its secrecy, the nature of its sort of elite nature, has been that they've created this myth, this longstanding sort of story of a lie about how they've been calling balls and strikes, when the whole time they've been following an ideology of concentrated power. And I think people now understand that, and they're really mad. They're really mad about that. They're really mad about how that it's going to play out in congressional elections. But I think people look, I don't think this is going to become violent, and I would never say it should be. But I think that the big mistake and what is going to be Roberts' legacy here is that when this problem of people's lack of faith in the Supreme Court and their belief in its partisan and political nature sort of reached this reached the point that it is now, did he try and find ways to in a way that was not condescending, the way that was respectful to people and their views of democracy and how informed they are about what their government does, did he find a way to adjust, to change course? Did he basically double down on the myth? And right now he's doubling down on the myth. And so that's not going to change until we change the structure of the court.
0: Yeah. Let me ask a question that is impossible for a lawyer to answer, and I apologize. But what if the next president showed up and said, the Supreme Court's illegitimate, and there are a pack of rulings that they have that are illegitimate and they have to do with power in America. I am going to enforce the Voting Rights Act as it existed, period. We are going to, and my majority in Congress will not seat anyone elected from an illegal district. And I don't care what those robed oracles have to say about it. Because that's the logical, terrible outcome of what you have told me. This court is illegitimate. It is breaking our idea of law for a partisan purpose. And we have other branches of government that could behave the same way. It's enormously dangerous. But I think we are very close to that.
1: So I think it's going to be incumbent on the next president, on a leader, to distinguish between the illegitimacy of the Supreme Court as a branch of government, as a constitutional branch of our government, and the Supreme Court as a currently sitting far-right majority. And so, you know,
0: a very small needle of thread.
1: Well, that's the nature of our progress. I mean, because I think that what you're saying is calling the question of a constitutional crisis.
0: I think they caused it.
1: I agree. But I think, you know, the question is, you know, as we know in our democracy, it is only true if we're able to communicate it, you know, well. And I think the danger, I think, with that, and, you know, it's something that I think we'd have to think about more specifically. I think doing that on a global, you know, doing this across five different decisions, saying none of these were legit, and so I'm going to pretend they never happened. I think doing that in across doing that with such breadth, I think, would be a hard sell because it would look like the president was actually questioning the credibility of the Supreme Court as an institution. Now, if a new president was proposing some fairly radical reforms to the Supreme Court, including expansion, that at the same time sort of inherently acknowledges the credibility of the court itself, but that it just needs to be restored, right? That the fundamental concept of the court is legit. And then perhaps, and I have to think through the likelihood of it, I'm just sort of thinking both as a lawyer and a political operative, and then perhaps chose one decision that was so egregiously illegitimate and then selectively did not follow. That would, you know, I can see that as a more saleable case. That we're now just playing parlor games here, but I do think that
0: moving this so-called Overton window.
1: Well, right, but I do think fundamentally, you know, looking at what a next Democratic president is going to have to face, it is like they're going to have to propose things that will actually train, you know, this is no longer just about the switch in time that saved nine because Roosevelt felt that he could actually affect the conduct of the court with a threat. Mm-hmm. I think we're past that. I think that a president is actually and a Congress is actually going to have to change the dynamic of a court. And by the way, I would be fairly excited to vote for, you know, if to vote in a presidential election, if I thought it meant that, you know, President Ocasio-Cortez was going to be able to appoint, you know, six new justices. I think that in the short term, though, we have a even more acute problem, which is that I believe that Donald Trump is going to get two Supreme Court vacancies this year because I think the apex of his power to nominate and confirm them is between now and the midterm. And we're doing this now at a time where not a single one of his judicial nominees to lifetime seats at any level of the federal court will even admit he lost the 2020 election or that January 6th was an attack on the Capitol. I mean, we've got a real problem. And by the way, 19 Senate Democrats have voted for at least one of these judges.
0: I can't get over it. I have nothing good to say about the old habit that old members of my party are in of let's make a deal. You cannot make a good deal with a bad partner. And this is where we are.
1: That's right.
0: I can't do it. And so you see the damage that someone like Eileen Cannon has done. Why would you want to repeat that?
1: Well, and you think through to like, you know, I can see, you know, I can sort of think like if I sort of force myself to, I can sort of think like one of these senators and saying, well, you know, hedging on the 2020 election and saying, well, you know, technically, giving one of these evasive, weird answers, you know, they'll all say that, well, technically Joe Biden was certified the winner. It's like they can't actually say that he was a winner. Yeah. You know,
0: Josh, I got to interrupt you because we are almost out of time.
1: Okay.
0: So let's use the minute we have left for you to tell people how to follow your work to make a difference.
1: Yeah, you can follow us online at We Demand Justice and go to our website, demandjustice.org. Look, what we're doing right now is we're preparing for one or two Supreme Court vacancies this calendar year before the midterm from Donald Trump. We have to be ready. We have to be ready to fight back. And we have to be ready to hold Democrats accountable if they're unwilling to fight these nominations. It is essential. Trump is attacking our democracy, and we have to be ready to fight.
0: Thank you so much. I really enjoyed the conversation.
1: Me too. Thanks. Let's do it again.
0: Yep.
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0: All right, everybody. I am joined by Lisa Corrigan, who is a professor of communications at the University of Arkansas. As she and I were talking earlier, I tried to explain her work in my own words. And I thought, you know, it's so interesting because it, for me at least, talks about how viewpoint, how the way we talk about the world creates the opportunity, at least for political power, particularly among marginalized communities. And then as we came on the air, I was asking if I had it right. So I don't know. Is that sound right?
8: It sounds right. Yeah. I'm really interested in the way that we talk about politics itself and about how that ends up shaping the world for us. And the people who control the way we talk about it actually control the politics. So I think for a lot of folks, especially if they're not involved in politics in a regular way, there is this sense of myth about it. And that myth is intentionally designed, right, to draw them in and repel them.
0: To draw them in and repel them?
8: Yeah, I mean, not the same people, right? But the myths draw some people in and repel others. And that's the way that we create political identities.
0: That's so interesting. And so the opportunity for agency at the moment, if that insight is true, is really interesting. So I right? So,
8: oh, yeah. This is the biggest moment of potential interest convergence to reshape political identity, probably since the Civil War.
0: Yeah. I mean, I'm old. I lived through much of the 1960s as a young man. It was a lot going on then, too. But yes.
8: I mean, the identities weren't shifting in the same ways. White liberals stayed pretty static and got more conservative, even certainly by, you know, the passage of the Civil Rights Act. And so it's sort of been a slippery slope since then. But in terms of like the massive amount of capital moving and the way that that is shaping political identity, the 60s had nothing.
0: Nothing like that. So talk about what the convergence is that you think you see.
8: Well, there's so many pieces, but we're talking about, you know, cash right now. Finance capital is moving. It's reshaping the communication infrastructure of the culture. And I would say that that's a huge difference from the 1960s.
0: Yes.
8: But one that's similar to the 1860s. So that is changing how we talk about politics and who we're speaking to. So the consolidation of media empires, like the mass firings of journalists, you know this, right? The number of outlets that we have available to read and think about ourselves and others is shrinking precipitously and is becoming fragmented in a way that's really problematic. So I would say certainly the mass communication side is really different.
0: Well, let's stay with that for a second. Sure. It's not where I thought our conversation was going at all, but for a while I ran a big Chicago newspaper.
8: Yes, you did.
0: And it's a terrible business. I think the numbers of outlets, the non-local news has been destroyed all over the country. But then there's things like this. There's this mass proliferation of other kinds of media now, which is like in the 1860s and the 1910s, like New York had 70 newspapers or something, right? So people said, which one do I trust? Which one do I trust? And in some ways, the mass media that I grew up with, which told us what to believe, he told us what was true, there was something lovely about it, but so many people's stories never got told. Not at all. Like they didn't exist. And that's problematic too. So I'm not sure the fragmentation of media bothers me so much. The lesson we're learning on how to deal with the lies in media, that is a big challenge.
8: I mean, I hear what you're saying and I'm sympathetic to it, except that like, you know, everybody can find a conspiracy theorist and then just like mainline it.
0: Right.
8: You know? And so I actually think that that's super problematic, and a bunch of the identity problems that we're facing come from that, which is definitely a side effect of media fragmentation. And I also think that the way that the media is unfolding in terms of its, you know, temporality, right? Like how fast we're getting news, how short the bits are, how decontextualized they are, the death of long form journalism. Those are also side effects of right what you're describing, and they're bad. Yeah. They're bad because it removes the critical thinking function that you were pointing out was so essential in those earlier moments of interest convergence that we were talking about. And so I actually think that it's a problem, right? That there are so many voices. It's like the Tower of Babel, right? Mm-hmm. So people mm-hmm. don't know where to turn. They don't know how to verify their sources. They don't know how to identify strong claims. They don't know how to vet evidence, right? They don't have a sense about how to consume the media in responsible ways and or share it. And that seems like a problem. Now, on the other hand, there are stories that are being told that have never been told before, but the question is who's able to access those, and that's a question of capital, right? So as we see in further and further stratification of the media environment, those stories are going to be pushed to the margins even further. So there's opportunity, and there's also a series of major barriers that I think create a different landscape than we've ever seen.
0: Yeah, it's so interesting. So stories are told. I mean, Walter Cronkite, God bless him, said that's the way it is every night. But in his America, the way he told that story, no one was gay. Not anyone. Like, didn't exist. Right? Didn't they? Like, okay, that, like we discovered that later. Like, okay, yeah, sure, Walter. So now these stories all get told, but as you point, when you say it's like it's about capital, the way I think about that, and it's the way I think about Citizens United, is that I am free to say whatever I want. But if you have enough money, you are free to set up two enormous speakers and amplifiers around me and say what you want so loud that although I'm free to say what I want, no one can hear me.
8: I mean, and the money to sue everybody who tells, you know, the culture that you're a liar. Right. So like it's not just the amplification and circulation. It's, you know,
0: suppression as well.
8: Absolutely. 100%. So I think that that disincentivizes the telling the stories that I suspect you and I are most interested in hearing. And I joked the other day, like, I want to read all of your Substacks. I want them in one place. It's called a newspaper.
0: Yeah. Right.
8: Like, there's only so much of the reinventing of the wheel that can be done when there's an efficiency to something like a newspaper that can deliver multiple viewpoints at the same time on similar topics that you can read daily. And the dailies, and the loss of the dailies is a problem. So for me, in thinking about what a political identity is, to have no through line is just chaos. And I think that that's what a lot of Americans, especially the ones that are not, you know, living and breathing politics like I do, that's what they're feeling. It's like, where do I turn to? Who do I trust? What do I read? What is real? I mean, this is a post-truth crisis.
0: I have very good friends who are really smart, who don't follow this stuff as closely as I do, and they tell me stuff that is crazy.
8: Yes, yeah. Absolutely. Yeah. I have people who are not crazy who say occasional crazy things that become a part of their worldview and in really problematic ways. And that is now basically the presidential administration, right? All those people got institutionalized. And so now they have control over the policy rigs. And that is an identity crisis in a different direction, but perhaps more devastating.
0: You wrote this book, Prison Power. And one of its arguments, I think, is that mass incarceration in America grew more out of racial animus than a rational response to crime.
8: Absolutely.
0: Right. And now we're seeing an administration build concentration camps and use both rhetoric and the power of government, I think, to create new and renewed race and gender-based animosities. What could go wrong?
8: Well, I mean, a lot of things, especially when that government also is entirely predicated on mafia capitalism. I mean, all they're doing is criming. So it's not just that their articulation of crime as a political problem was suspect, right, as an argument, and was also obviously racist. It's that they are criming for personal enrichment, and that is driving all of the policy calculations that are affecting the lives of billions of people on Earth. I mean, the scale and scope of the criminal enterprise of the moment dwarfs anything that I write about in the 1960s and early 70s.
0: Yeah, I think this is what's actually going to get them. I mean, I was a Chicago alderman, and, you know, my colleagues went to jail at a great clip. By the way, the Chicago City Council is held in higher esteem now than the Supreme Court. But you know, people were legitimately angry if somebody took $1,500 to fix where a stop sign goes. They were angry about it. And $1,500, these guys wouldn't bend over and pick it up.
8: Yeah. I think that that's what'll get them too. I mean, it's really hard not to see like a giant slew when the pendulum swings of like RICO violations to just sweep them up, because that's really how the 80s went down. And so I think that that's without a doubt the way that the narrative will go. I think that's how the realignment will go. I think that's how the, you know, criminal trials will go. I think it will become racketeering actually and organized crime. If I had to guess right now.
0: Yes, yeah. All right. Well, this book, Prison Power, had another argument, I think. And that was that the experience of mass incarceration also led to a powerful liberation movement. So at the moment we talk about what could go wrong. What could go right?
8: I think that a canary in the coal mine in the moment is the wine moms. I think that the white ladies showing up at the Home Depot to scream at ICE and to get online and raise funds to support families who've been ripped apart by this inhumane regime, that is a canary in the coal. There were no white women in the civil rights movement showing up en masse to do that kind of public intervention on behalf of people of color whom they did not know personally. Not a thing. That's an absolutely new feature of American life. It is a convergence of values that did not exist in the 60s or 70s at all. And it is reshaping the suburbs and the cities in ways that are going to have huge consequences downstream. So I think that mass incarceration has the opportunity to rebuild because it is so horrifying and the conditions have gotten so much worse. And these concentrations are so heinous and there are so many children involved, which was not a feature of mass incarceration in the 60s in the same way. For a whole host of reasons, including the fact that many of the children that were enemies of the state were lynched or assassinated. So, you know, I think that this moment is such an escalation of tactics in scope and kind that it's going to be impossible to tear out of the memory, of the political memory of this moment. It's going to be so central in shaping how we think and talk about the administration and its crimes.
0: That could be positive. I went to a campaign event to hear people running for Congress here, and ICE was here.
8: Yes, they were. They are again.
0: And the way Chicago dealt with the first ICE attack, I made me very proud of my city, very proud. And it was people who are not political came out and walked other people's kids to school, or took them trick or treating, and I mean just what we did to protect each other. That's not fair. I know we like to say everybody did it to protect each other, and that's part of it for sure. But also, we Americans do not like armed thugs pushing us around.
8: Absolutely.
0: Period. And so there was a lot of reaction just to that. But when I listened to, I asked the people in the room before the candidates got there, what should the next congressperson do? Well, if a Democrat wins, what's top of your list? And it was all about, like, don't ever let ICE do this again. Right? If Democrats win, there isn't going to be ICE doing that again. They have to think about like, how do we balance constitutional powers in a different way, not to have this, right? But they couldn't get past the trauma of armed thugs on their streets to think about these other questions. Is this convergence and this memory you're talking about going to limit our aspirations?
8: I think political parties limit aspirations. I think the Democratic Party has limited the horizons under which it's willing to operate and or expand its vision of America. And that has been constrained by finance capital, right? Like if you let, you know, the internet bros finance your campaigns, the amount of surveillance tech that you're going to allow in your cities, states, and countries is going to expand significantly. And the Democrats have done that. So I don't know that the parties are a way to think about what the future looks like, since they're both so deeply embedded in the military-industrial complex.
0: But they're changing. I think they're changing. There's this new generation saying the party as it exists in Washington is not what it is. Not the people I stood with at No Kings.
8: That's good, and I'm glad. I'm in the South. So
0: I want to get to the South. I mean, you're also from Ohio. So I want to get to both of those case studies with you in a second.
8: Yes, both different from where you're at. Yeah. Special location. But yeah, I think that the bigger thing is a time horizon. So I think in the short term, yeah, white people who don't have a very large risk threshold felt overwhelmed and, you know, horrified and demobilized in particular ways, but other people took up the mantle. It's not like Portland didn't do the same thing.
0: Yep.
8: Right? Yep. It's not like Minneapolis didn't.
0: Minneapolis took the lessons we
8: absolutely
0: we before, brought to them and did better.
8: Jersey. Yeah. So that it's not like all of the social change happens in one social location at once and then the whole system transforms. It's more like, you know, wildfires that get spread by mm-hmm. the winds, mm-hmm. right? That's more like what the social movement ecology looks like right now. And I say that to deliberately also invoke climate change, which is going to definitely influence the way that we protest in the future. And that's a sidebar, but an important one. So yeah, I think that you're right that I'm sure that you ran into people who were like, we're going to do a different thing. And I hope that that's true. But
0: well, the question is, the time we're in, can organized people beat organized money? And I mean, that your complaint is about the way capital has influenced our politics and probably has, I would extend it to your view, probably have a view of the economy and it's the right. I mean, society more largely than politics. I know we're in a moment where we think politics is everything, but it's not. Right. But I think your critique is bigger than politics. The question is, can organized people this time, because the coalition is so big and diverse, make a dent in organized money?
8: Yes, but it comes in a lot of flavors. So yep. I'll tell you what it also comes in. It comes in Luigi Mangione's. I write about John Brown. And there is no civil war in America without John Brown's raid on Harper's Ferry. It doesn't exist. It didn't exist prior to him. He didn't exist in American life prior to the raid on Harper's Ferry. It was a singular defining event that changed the entire course of the Republican Party, its nomination structure, Fort Sumter, congressional debates about what abolition was and should or shouldn't be.
0: I have to think about that for a long time.
8: You can. I've been writing about it for 5 years. You can think about it as long as you like. I feel completely certain about
0: that. That's really interesting.
8: His speech at his execution.
0: His execution, yeah.
8: Was without a doubt the most important 200 words in American history. And it changed the way that white people on both sides thought about what resistance looked like. And we didn't need 10,000 John Browns and we didn't need 10,000 slave revolts. We needed one dude to do the thing to reframe it for an entire generation of people. And so I'm just saying that resistance comes in lots of different flavors and it happens in ways that are unpredictable and that can only be made sense of after the fact. And we are in year one of what might be the next U.S. Civil War. And also we're going to need a reconstruction. And so the horizon timeline for that is not immediate, like the internet, right? This is going to unfold over 10 years or more, and mm-hmm. it's going to look very different in different times and places, right, as we map it, you know, from the future backwards. So I just think that people need to be aware of the kinds of resources, like storytelling resources that are available to talk to folks who are concerned but don't have a vocabulary for what they think that they're seeing. And that's in the everyday life. That's as important as infra-politics. It's happening at the coffee shops, it's happening in the library, it's happening at the bookstore, it's happening, you know, in the factory, it's happening on the field, it's happening in community. And that was something that was very strong in the 1860s. It's certainly the case in the 1960s. And it's also the case now as people are trying to reconnect because of their disenfranchisement and alienation because of the internet. So I think the resistance comes in a lot of forms and fashions.
0: What do you think of No Kings phenomena?
8: I think that personally, I feel ambivalent about parts of it. Like in the 1960s, you had leaders, right? And they were mostly assassinated or driven underground. And so we're not going to have a leadership structure, right, for social movement organizing today like we did then, because people learned that lesson. If you're the leader, you're going to get shot, right? So it's not going to look like that. It's going to look like this centralized and then decentralized back and forth between people who have the megaphone and the organizational capacity to host giant Zooms where they fundraise and connect and build capacity. And it's going to be local groups who are doing the daily work of connecting with the people. So I think it's not a structure that's going to be easily displaced and it will be fundamental, And also, it's a huge tent, so there are lots of different kinds of people under it, and they don't necessarily agree. And that's like the promise of liberalism, right?
0: Well, like I went to some of the rallies, and they have speakers.
8: Yes.
0: Many of them, and a lot of the people don't like what the speakers have to say.
8: Yeah.
0: But they're there anyway.
8: Yes. That's also how voting works, right? Mm-hmm. I vote for people I don't agree with lots of. I'm sure you have voted for people you didn't agree with 100% of the time. That's how, like, a plurality of ideas works. That's, like, the nature of the social bargain that we made if we're trying to pursue this myth of the, you know, liberal society. So that's the cost of doing business. And so for me, that's why I think that No Kings is essential. And you can have feelings about different versions of it or people who lead it or people who are at your rally. And at the end of the day, that's not really the point. The point is that people continue wanting to get together that way and do mass protests in that form. And the continuity of that is really important as a touchstone, that things that people are marking themselves as dissatisfied. They are gathering together. They are asserting their First Amendment at a time when the First Amendment is absolutely being dismantled. Like those are really important functions of the movement as No Kings has built it.
0: I think a lot about narrative. I mean, I will not be in the business I'm in detached from facts. I won't go that far. I just won't do it. But I think a lot about how to organize the facts in front of me in a way that carries a message that helps people understand the peril of this moment and the promise of this moment. And I also teach at a local university on challenges to American democracy. And you know this because you teach all the time. The kids, when they come in and are confronted with this topic, can barely get their heads off the table because it's so depressing. And I'm like, why are you upset? You live in a time that matters. What you do matters. You know, what are the narrative arguments that you have found that resonate with another generation who sees they have fewer rights than their parents and grandparents and yet tells them they have more promise?
8: Well, I think it's really important to recognize that they don't live the same kind of youth that I suspect you and I had, right? So they...
0: I know, they don't, much tougher.
8: They don't. Yeah, in a lot of ways. They're surveilled all the time. They have helicopter parents. They have all these, like, you know, expectations about career and capital and family and religion. And like, it just was not the same kind of experience, especially in college, for me or you, I suspect. So I think to have
0: also empathy. They lack the time to reflect because everything is on this phone.
8: Well, and their literacy skills are garbage. And I say that doing literacy work every single day, like they come in wildly unprepared. They're so much less prepared than you or I were, I'm sure. And I had a great public education in Ohio, which I did not know at the time. But certainly as I matriculated through graduate school and got my PhD and came to teach, it's a totally different thing. So, you know, I think having empathy for them is really important. In terms of arguments, I don't know that you have to make arguments. I think this is a very dense, affective, emotional field. And so even though I'm a debater and I love to make arguments and I do that for a living, teaching is more about connecting with them. And I think it's really important to hold their fear. They know that the economy is an illusion, and they know that they're life expectancy is less than their parents. They know that their financial expectancy is less than their parents. They know they're less likely to buy a house before they're 40 years old. Like every metric of quote unquote success and the American dream and quote unquote normal is not available to them. And so that is like, that's desperation. And so to teach them that they are not coming to college to get the perfect skills, to get the perfect job, that's not ever been the case of public education in higher ed. And it's definitely not going to be the case in the future. They're going to have to be nimble and thoughtful and have critical thinking skills.
0: Oh, my God. You mean we need to start to value a liberal education, liberal arts again?
8: Yes, all of them. I mean, but also science. I mean, the scientists, bless their hearts, they're like, oh, nobody's going to touch us. We are untouchable and very important. It's like,
0: yeah, not true.
8: How are those NSF grants working for you? Mm-hmm. Oh, yeah. They're gone. So, you know, it's not just the liberal arts, although obviously, you know, I'm partial to them. It's also science. And so I think to help them find their path is to be like, how is this speaking to you and how can you connect with other people in whatever facet it is? I think that that's always been, you know, an important part of public education's mission. And I think we can still do it even in this, you know, dreadful climate that we're living through. But to empower them to feel like they can make a difference, that's, I think, the uphill battle, right? To connect.
0: Well, I wasn't just talking about my students. I mean, I do a lot of media. The audience of this show is a lot older than my students.
8: Oh, yeah, totally. Yeah. Yeah. Well, that they're different though. Like that's a totally different population to talk to because they're like, why are the young people so lazy and why are they this way and why are they that way? And it's like, yo, like it's a totally different world that they're living in. Every single feature of American life has shifted so thoroughly that you are not sharing the same reality as young people who are coming through now, whether they're going to college or not. We're not sharing the same reality. There's no expectation of the youngs that they're sharing the reality with Gen Xers or boomers at all. They're not. They're simply not. Everything about the way that they see their life is so radically different. So that generational difference is probably closer to the greatest generation and their parents, actually. Mm-hmm. In terms of the distance between the way that they see their lives and the futures. And so that gap, closing that gap is about bringing intergenerational communities together, which is what No Kings does. So, you know, people are like, oh, well, there are a lot of old white people at No Kings. Well, great. Who do you think is blowing up the Tesla stations? Like, who do you think is out like wrecking Elon Musk while he's dozing? It's like, definitely the boomers. So I'm like, that is also not a feature of the civil rights era to have white boomers out protesting like anything really. Mm-hmm. So it's really important, right, that older people who are white are participating in taking up public space in a way that increases the threshold that they have for social risk. And I love to see it. So for them, I think No Kings is doing really important intergenerational work of connecting the young people and the older people in the space of protest to try and reimagine what a better future looks like. And that includes perspectives from the past, even if they're flawed.
0: Okay. So I've gotten a sense of you from our conversation, from what I've read about your books. How is it where you live? How do you make your way through today's South where civil rights seems to be a distant memory?
8: Yeah, I mean, Arkansas is different because it's more plains where I live. I'm up in the northwest corner, and so it's more like the plains than it is the deep South. Mm-hmm. But it's controlled by people who are doing lost cause ideology really hard, you know, in the same way that we talked about what's the matter with Kansas, right?
0: A book that I hate.
8: Yeah,
0: and I thought it was patronizing and caused enormous problems.
8: Yes, but the answer is the Koch brothers, and that is also the problem here, is that they came and fought at our legislature, and we went from, you know, a blue dog Democrat state to this monstrosity with all of its corruptions and ideologies. And so what is it like here? I have to tell you, I have never met so many people. I've been involved in politics here for almost 20 years. I've worked in politics for 35. I started at 15 in Ohio, and I have never seen more people engaged here in the political process. And I don't mean formal politics. I don't necessarily mean like League of Women Voters and voting. I mean in every kind of assessment of political work, as generous as you could make it.
0: Well, go back to what you began, creating a narrative that creates the opportunity for power to change.
8: Yes. And so there are more people invested in the outcome here. There are more people who are interested in process. There are more people who are willing to join organizations. Like, it's less bowling alone here than it was when I moved here, right, in the early 2000s. And so I feel like it won't take much to tip Arkansas back socially. But that's not really how power works, right? So it changes.
0: It starts. You don't get the one without the other. But yeah,
8: it's correct. Yes, but there still is a superstructure that is controlling the way that formal politics unfolds here that is problematic. But I will say that even then, like we were the first to expand the Affordable Care Act. We built the private option. I was part of that. It was wild. It was heady. It was very fun. There was a lot of karaoke. And the young Gen X Republicans who led that, if they didn't go to jail for like insider trading, were very charismatic and thoughtful and provocative about the importance of public goods. And so I think whether it's in Arkansas or elsewhere around the South, a return to the public and the public good is a really important way of understanding what benefits that everybody's about to lose if they haven't lost them already, whether that's voting through Jim Crowification, right, of the South. I'm thinking about Tennessee today, obviously, or whether it's healthcare and the cost of healthcare, or whether it's public education through vouchers. People are going to need to be able to find outlets to describe what they've lost, which is going to be so much. And yeah. So to think about that now in terms of public goods, I think is the way to go.
0: That's got to be our last word because we've run very quickly through a half hour. I really appreciate it. If somebody wants to follow your work or, you know, learn more about you, what do they do?
8: They can follow me on Blue Sky at Dr. Lisa Corrigan.
0: Thank you so much.
8: Yeah, lovely to see you, Edwin.
0: And you.
9: 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Between running the AC in summer and the furnace in winter, heating and cooling costs can add up quickly. And as electricity and gas rates rise, many Americans are spending thousands of dollars a year on energy. But Gordon Vumard, a weatherization professional in Illinois, says you can take small, inexpensive steps to cut your heating and cooling costs.
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9: 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And remember to run the exhaust fan while showering.
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0: 773-763-9278. I want to hear from you. And Jim, kick us off.
17: Hi, Edwin. Your whole broadcast, it reminds me of my misspent youth. I had a cousin who had a dear friend in the Average Fellowship Club, a judge at the Daly Center. And I needed a reference for something. So he said, let's go up and see him about for a few drinks. So we go up there, and the judge brings us into his office, and he's got paperwork piled to the ceiling. He's got paperwork in these boxes all over the place. He says, can you believe I spent 6 months on a divorce case where they're suing each other for the dog's leash, the vanity plate? He goes, this is justice. This is justice in America. But he did say, at the end, after we had a few drinks, he said, listen, kid, because whatever you do, stay off the front page. I mean, I took that literally, and that's over 50 years ago. But think about this deal. You're going to have two teenagers on the Supreme Court after Alito and the other guy quits. And they'll probably have a correspondence course. So we'll have Republicanism for generations. And they figured it out that the way to go about, forget the bailout backs. You don't need the bailout backs anymore. All you need are the courts. And they captured the courts. Sheldon Whitehouse had the price sticker on every judge that was up that year, the last Supreme Court nomination deal. He had like $800,000, $2 million, $3 million. He had a regular, he ran a car lot. So my point is that we're in for a world of hurt. That's all I got to say. I mean, the bailout box is immaterial now. It was the court. And Leonard Leo and the boys figured it out. But a lot of serendipity there, Edwin. I mean, because what were the odds? I didn't think Clinton was going to lose, did you? I didn't think she was going to lose. But, I mean, it just shows you how history depends on just serendipity itself, just how one turn of the wheel of the cart, and you've got generations in a world of hurt. That's the weird thing about it. You know, yeah. Take World War One, for instance. That chauffeur with the Archduke took the right, he had the wrong direction. So he actually pulled up in front of the assassin. The assassin had given up, and he pulled up in front of the place and shot him. You saw the result of that, and he'd go on and on with you throughout history. But we're in a world of hurt here, Edwin. I don't know what you suggest, but.
0: I agree with almost all of that. The one thing where you've gone further than I'm willing to go is the ballot box doesn't matter. Yes, it isn't fair. Yes, they have rigged it. Yes, we don't have completely free and fair elections. They didn't have them in Hungary either. But the ballot box still matters. And if we show up in big enough numbers, we will actually begin to turn this around and start to deal with all this hurt. But otherwise, I completely agree with you, Jim.
17: Yeah, but Edwin, I agree. But the point is, the Supreme Court is so much against the voter.
0: I agree.
17: And I don't know what this is going to do to the voter. I don't know. You know what I mean? I thought the midterms were a cinch. I thought they were a cinch. And I thought Hillary Clinton was a cinch. So
0: some of that was, some of that was Bernie's supporters refusing to go vote.
17: We have to
0: put our entire coalition together. And, we know better than we did back then.
17: Yeah, I agree with you. I got my fingers crossed and praying. We got to get the hugest turnout in history. Thank you, Edwin. Thanks for taking my call. Thank you.
0: You bet, Jim. Thank you. All right, Dave, other than the Cubs' fabulous winning streak, what's on your mind?
18: Read an interesting article today about where use of JAG officers to prosecute civilians flouts Pentagon's own rules, the judge says. The federal government's use of an active duty Army lawyer to prosecute a civilian in Minnesota runs afoul of military regulations, U.S. Magistrate Shannon Elkin said yesterday. Department of Defense regulations recognize that having military lawyers prosecute civilians in cases that lack a military nexus would be ill-advised, Elkins wrote. But she said these regulations do not authorize this court to strike the appearance of a military attorney that the Department of Justice appointed. Former JAG officers said the practice also appears to contravene Secretary of Defense Pete Hegseth's instructions to military officials to refocus, the JAG course on advising commanders in the fight on operations rather than civilian legal matters. A group of 11 former JAG officers are filing an amicus brief arguing that the use of military lawyers to prosecute civilians in cases with no military issue violates the Posse Comitatus Act and Pentagon policy, and that the Posse Comitatus Act forbids the military from enforcing civilian lawyers or laws and operating as law enforcement domestically. And they, besides this case, it was in Minnesota where the gentleman had sprayed one of those guys in the face, the ICE guys or whatever.
0: Yeah.
18: But it said also where dozens of JAG officers have been sent in recent months to help prosecute cases in Memphis, Tennessee, Washington, D.C., and Minneapolis part of the Trump administration's immigration crackdown.
0: Dave, I know about a couple of these, and you're right to bring it up. It's enormously worrying. First, Hegseth does not want the JAG officers doing their job, which is to advise the military on the limits, the legal limits of what they can do. He does not want that. So he's already fired leaders of the JAG team, so he doesn't have to hear about the legal limits on what they can do. But the militarization of everything in America, whether it's the ICE thugs on our streets or the JAG officers in our courts, it is all the kind of things you get from a government that is solely coercive and uses military force against its own people. It is not, strictly speaking, illegal, but in every way it's wrong.
18: Yeah.
0: So I'm glad you brought it up.
18: Hey, Adam, real quick before you get there, I was watching this morning on that CNN, first that Table for Five, you know, with Abby, and then the other one with Smirconish, and they were each talking about that Mayor Mamdani in New York. You know, he was doing about the tax thing and that, but the fact that where he was standing outside that that building of Ken Griffin's, that one, you know, and he's that, and he don't live there, you know, for, you know, that's like his next whatever, you know, if he's in town type of thing, but it's an urban in price, but they're saying it's putting him in danger and stuff like that, but yet, and I didn't see Smirconish or that Abby and him talk about the fact that this Chris Pratt, this washed up celebrity guy who's running for L.A. mayor, they had a picture of him signing in front of Karen Bass's home. Isn't this a kind of a threat to her safety, too? And why the double standard?
0: They didn't care when the Speaker of the Minnesota House was murdered by a right-wing assailant. They didn't care. They didn't say anything. They do not care. I'm sorry, but Charlie Kirk was shot, and before he died, I wrote something praying for his, you know, survival, because I don't believe in political violence. And that does not mean I agree with Charlie Kirk on anything. I think political violence is terrible, and I think it's important that we say it. And it's important we say it when people we don't like are its victims, and so I did. These guys will never say it. They've sanctioned political violence. They pardoned violent actors in our politics. This is one of the dangers we're living with right now, Dave. Thank you for bringing that up.
18: All right. Yep. Be well, Edwin.
0: You too. All right, Paul.
19: Well, it's clear, Edwin, that the power of the courts must be limited because, I mean, I hope you read what I sent you earlier. The courts have become what they should never be, and that is that they have politicized themselves and thus become, I suppose, the preferred tool of the politics now. Let me just tell a lot of people what I wrote to you. There are seven amendments in the Constitution that pertain to voting. And all of them have the words at the end, Congress shall have the power to enforce this article with appropriate legislation. That doesn't just mean that Congress has the power to enact legislation. That would be stupid to think that that's what it means. What that really means, in my view, is that that's a signal to the courts that that's hands off. That there's no judicial review on that. That says, because it says Congress shall have the power. That's adding a power of Congress to the powers, the enumerated powers that exist already in the Constitution in Article 8. And when Congress enacts a law or passes a law, the executive has to sign it into law. Once that's done, the two proactive branches of government have acted. And that's a further sign to the courts. Take your damn hands off. You don't. This is not for you. And I'm sorry that, you know, when I suggest this to other legal experts, a lot of them are good. Some of them, you know, you get this. I'm sorry, I call it splaining. I get this splaining about Marbury versus Madison. I know all about Marbury versus Madison, okay? I do. And frankly, it's not all encompassing. It doesn't mean that all the branches don't have any power. So what the courts have done, the Supreme Court has said that the politicians, again, have carte blanche to choose their voters. and not the other way around. The voters are supposed to choose who the representatives that they want in government. And they, and all voters, all citizens who have the right to vote, have a right to a meaningful choice in who they, in who they elect. And yeah. I think the situation in Virginia, these four judges on the Virginia Supreme Court, they just, as I said, there's no, they apparently can't find a bright line rule that says what an election is. So they say, I mean, an election, the rules are complicated. Maybe people don't understand it, but an election takes place on election day. But they decided, well, no, election takes place, you know, during pre-voting. Well, then, hell, why don't you just say, well, when the ballots are mailed out or when people start campaigning? We're always in an election. It's just, if there is, if you can't find that bright line rule, then you don't go searching around for some way to rule in a way that suits you. I mean, it's just, I think, as I said before, the idea in the days of our founding that judges will have, you know, great credibility and when they have lifetime appointments, they will be even more, is BS. Because in those days, they didn't understand modern psychology, which we now know is that kind of great self, what am I trying to say? The,

0: We have to show up. And even before then, we have to continue to call it out as you are. I mean, I dedicated nearly 3 hours today to the rampant restoration of racist political structures across the South and in other places. This is really happening, and you and I knew it would happen. We told everybody it would happen. America wasn't ready to hear it, but I don't think America's ready to accept it. So now that it's happening, you know, we come late to the game, but once we're in the game, we're there to win. And I mean, you heard from all of these people I was talking to today, whether they were in Alabama or Tennessee, that more and more people are showing up saying this cannot be. Now, they could have stopped it before it happened if they'd been awake, but okay, now they see it like, nope, we are not going to let it happen. And that is,
1: winning the game. I will suggest this, that Trump has kind of demonstrated, and I ran this by William Muck, that he said, well, it's hard to know what the rules are. And I just said, well, then let's not be the ones that Democrats are always the one who kind of preconsciously say, well, you can't do that. You can't do that. That Democrats always say that, well, you can't do that. Well, we haven't done that in the past. But we don't always have to play by Queensberry rules. I mean,
0: I agree with you. And that's why I think the next president should consider saying the Supreme Court is legitimate institution. Those who sit on it today have abused its legitimacy for illegitimate purposes. And therefore, I will start enforcing the Voting Rights Act with the full force of the federal government the day I arrive, period. And I don't care what the Supreme Court
1: says. You know
0: what?
1: That's great. It's just start doing it because that's what Trump does. Here's another thing I would do.
0: Oh, I don't want to do it because it's what Trump does. I actually think it's a terrible thing and a grave danger. But it is because we have a constitutional crisis that these people have thrown us into.
1: Yeah, but I'm saying not because Trump does that, because Trump has expanded the idea of what the rules are. And the courts are going along and say, well, you know, maybe the courts have taken to this. Well, we can't stop them, so I guess we can.
0: This court is plenty eager to stop, say, Joe Biden. So it's time to reform the court. Absolutely, it's a danger. Hey, Paul, I got a couple other people. Thank you, Roosevelt. You've been patient.
2: Double E. Thank you for taking my phone call.
0: Of course, happy to talk to you.
2: Okay, so because he's at it again, I'm at it again. And that is asking you the same question I asked you, what, 2 or 3 months ago? Is he going into Mexico? Because he just said it this past week. You know, I lost track. I'm going to make it short and sweet. I lost track where or when or how these distractions. It's a distraction after a distraction after a distraction. It started all with Epstein, then it went to Venezuela and Iran. Now you got this thing that he said last week that he's not ruling out sending troops into Mexico. So where are you at? How can you tell what this knucklehead, what this narcissist is going to do? I don't think anybody knows. Even you, Double E. So that's why I finished the question to you.
0: I appreciate the question. I agree with you. We can't know. However, no, he is not going into Mexico. Although he did, sort of. I mean, they did indict a mayor. But they will not militarily invade. Look, this Iran fiasco is such a humbling experience for these people. Pete Hegseth gets up on that podium, foams at the mouth, lies to America, yells at people, and can't get his act together. Secretary of State Rubio says, we have this new initiative. It's called Project Open the Gulf in 4 minutes, and we're standing by it forever. And Donald Trump tweets 2 minutes later, we're not doing that. I mean, the incompetence of this administration coupled with the lethality of the military is a

0: dangerous thing, and they have so screwed it up for the whole world that I just don't think, I mean, you know what? I don't want them to invade Mexico. God, I don't want them to invade Mexico. But if they are that stupid, they'll lose 50 states.
1: And what about Cuba while we're at it, while we're in the neighborhood of Mexico? What about Cuba? What's, you know what I'm saying? Like I said before, he thought he was going to have it easy in Iran because of Venezuela. Because this power trip that he's got goes to his head. That's obvious. But he thought it was going to be easy in Iran. And look, he constantly, that's why they call him a taco, because he constantly takes it back, because Iran is not Venezuela. Venezuela is not Mexico. Mexico, like I said, he's going to have a hard time in Mexico if he does this crazy stuff.
0: He's not. But and even the Republicans of Congress will stop that. There's a, you know, I mean, that is just a suicide pact for them. I mean, but again, I say this because part of me still lives in a sane world. I put nothing, if he thought he could get away with it, of course he would do it.
1: Yeah, well, you know, he's got one thing going for him, the fact that he's had this Mexico thing with the cartels running, what, how many months has he been, maybe a year or more, mentioning the fact that the cartels, and that's one of the prime reasons that he does wants to go into Mexico. And it's even affecting the president, because in the north state of Chihuahua that took money, there's been the CIA intervention in that particular state of Chihuahua. I believe two of them died, two U.S. CIA that died. So, you know, he's going to look for any excuse. That's obvious.
0: Yeah.
1: So,
0: well, and we, you know what? But I'm giving, to quote Mr. Hegseth, it's time to give them no quarter. You know, when they screw up, I'm sorry, we're not bailing them out anymore. We're going to point it out.
1: Yeah.
0: All right, Roosevelt.
1: Thank you.
0: I got one more caller to squeeze in.
1: Go ahead. Thank you. Thank you, Double E.
0: You bet. All right, Brian, we're going to finish us off today. What's on your mind, and where are you calling from?
2: I'm in Albuquerque. I used to live in Chicagoland, but now I'm not here. Okay. I've been listening to this time slot since Dick Kay had it. Yeah. A lot of great conversations today, and I think, you know, the big issue is how are average, everyday Americans going to afford to live their lives now? I mean, we have these massive dark clouds on our political horizon, or the world's horizon, with AI and the climate. I think both of these things are going to drastically affect the job market and just where people are living and their whole lives, basically. And, you know, Trump's in the White House because of political failures. I think the Democrats would gain if they would admit the failures they've made and right the ship and tell how things are going to be different. Because, you know, I heard your first speaker, and it's like, I think if Dems just keep beating the drum of racism constantly, it's a loser. Middle America is sick of hearing about racism. You think about some of the most beloved popular people in the United States, Barack Obama, Beyonce, LeBron James, the list goes on and on and on. They're loved by everybody. You know, there's always going to be racism. There always has been, just like sexism. Since people walked out of Africa, there's been racism. You know, it's just like, let's let it die. You know, it's over. It's just like if I had a Russian neighbor and a German neighbor, and they were always mad about World War II all the time. It's like, it's over. Let's move ahead. Now, let's look at the reality of we have half of America operating at the sixth grade level as far as reading and math skills. And what we've learned from globalization is that an average American with a sixth grade education isn't worth very much. That's what globalization has showed us, as well as how the smart guys on Wall Street vacuum up all the wealth and wealth concentrates. You know, those have been the huge problems, and our parties just can't deal with it, or they don't want to get rid of the old playbook and start focusing on how average people are going to live in this country 50 years from now. You know, there's no talk of the future. We keep wanting to rehash the past, retell the past. Yeah. Human history is horrible. It's full of horror stories.

0: And it's how do we move ahead? And nobody's painting a picture of what the future is going to be and where America needs to improve to meet it.
1: You and many, many people agree on that. I'm not sure I do, because when I hear candidates talk about what they want to do, the rest of the time we're all in negative mode. But when those candidates are out there and then you listen to them when they get elected, whether it's the governors of New Jersey or Virginia or the mayor of New York, when they were always talking about exactly what you want. They had different answers for sure, but they were talking about like what kind of a future we have and who's it for and how do people get to be part of it. So I think that you're absolutely right. It has to be a more forceful part of our message to everybody. What are we going to do to make the American dream available to everybody, to make everybody part of this? And really everybody, not a subset, not, as you say, some people hear I'm focused on racism means I'm not focused on everybody else. Okay, we can do both things at the time. You can't be a country that denies 40% of its population rights and solve everybody's problems. You actually have to solve everybody's problems. And I agree with that, and people are campaigning on it. I urge you to listen to the guys who are running for office, whether it's for school boards across the country or governors. We are hearing it, and I believe we will hear it in the next presidential race. You know, you have to listen carefully because the captured media drowns it out.
0: I agree with you there. It's going to be a fascinating era, the next 2.5 years we live through, and hopefully it works out for the best. Thanks for having me speak, Edwin. Great show.
1: No, thank you, Brian. And I'm going to leave you guys all with this. The great engineer, Buckminster Fuller, who, you know, spent his career here in Illinois, he said, whether it is to be utopia or oblivion, will be a touch-and-go relay race up to the final moment. Humanity is in final exam as to whether or not it qualifies for continued existence in the universe. Right? That was about a generation and a half ago. So here we are. We're in a very dangerous moment, a precipice, as I called it at the beginning. But we don't have to fall in. We do not. We have to recognize it for what it is and stand together, all of us, and we'll be okay. Talk to you next week, everybody. Thanks for joining me.
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3: NBC News Radio, I'm Scott Carr. Former FBI Director James Comey, who faces federal charges after posting a collection of seashells, says he has complete faith in the judicial system.
4: The genius of our founders, it's frankly the only leg of our three-leg stool that is still standing in the U.S. government, but it's standing tall and straight.
3: Comey faces federal charges after posting a photo of seashells reading 8647, which federal prosecutors claim was a threat against President Trump. Comey tells NBC's Meet the Press he did not threaten the president with the post.
4: I'm not just not guilty. I am innocent, and so let's go.
3: Comey declined to comment on the specifics of the case. Comey is set to be arraigned June 30th. President Trump is warning Iran the clock is ticking, posting on social media Sunday morning, Tehran better get moving regarding a peace deal or there won't be anything left of them. Trump's latest threat coming after he rejected Iran's response to a White House peace proposal he called totally unacceptable. The Mountain Home Air Force Base in Idaho is locked down after a mid-air collision of two military fighter jets during an air show. Videos online show the jets colliding, spinning toward the ground and crashing. Reports say four crew members were able to safely eject from their aircraft. No casualties were reported on the ground. NFL fans have finally been spared of a seemingly never-ending off-season storyline. ESPN's reporting Aaron Rodgers is signing a one-year contract with the Pittsburgh Steelers. The deal includes a base salary of around $22 million. The 61st Academy of Country Music Award ceremony is underway. Megan Maroney is this year's most nominated artist with 9, followed by Miranda Lambert with 8, and Ella Langley and Lainey Wilson with 7 apiece. The ceremony is being hosted by Shania Twain from the MGM Grand Garden Arena in Las Vegas. Scott Carr, NBC News Radio.
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16: Cool, personalized plates. Barclay, Barry, Bert, Bort. Oh, come on, Bort?
17: Mommy, Mommy, buy me a license plate.
18: No, come along, Bort.
19: Are you talking to me?
18: No, my son is also named Bort.
19: Let's go.
20: Coming to you from the basement of the basement of WCPT in Chicago, this is the Sports Cubicle where the inmates run the asylum and the boss is going to be mad at us because we're working overtime to bring you stories in and around the world of sports, in and around the world of sports in Chicago and the world and the United States and all over the place of what we can. This week, what we've got for you, Devin has an exclusive interview where he sat down and talked with Sherry Travis, the founder and CEO of the Chicago Snowballs. That's the new team that it's going to play an entertainment, sportstainment version of baseball. They're going to be starting their season shortly, and Devin got the insider information and was able to talk to Sherry. We got Dan Marver updating us with what's going on in the NBA playoffs. Of course, while you're listening to this, Game 7 between the Cleveland Cavaliers and the Detroit Pistons will determine the last semi or the last conference finalist, which will play the New York Knicks in the Eastern Conference Finals. We already know that it's going to be Oklahoma City and San Antonio in the East, 1 and 2. Marver's got all of that for us. Mike Mercado updates us. He tells us about two tragic deaths in the world of basketball. Jason Collins, the first openly gay player in the NBA, and Brandon Clark, who is a current player with the Memphis Grizzlies, both passing away last week. I'm going to tell you a little about what's going on with the Chicago Stadium situation, a little bit of an update on, where will the Bears play. But mostly, we have naming rights for the Chicago Fire FC Stadium that's going to be built in the 78 and opening in 2028. I will have that for you later. And cockfighting has reared its ugly head in the world of sports. Sure, it is a part of a proud culture of Puerto Rico, but it is technically illegal, and there are some big-name athletes that are implicated in being involved in some illegal cockfighting, gambling rings. So we'll get to that and more on this week's edition of the Sports Cubicle. So guys, take it away.
6: 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And you know, guys, from the month of April to May, we're talking all about baseball, all with the teams. And this one, a little bit different. Baseball is changing, becoming faster, more interactive, and more fun. And one of the newest baseball teams is right here in Chicago. And we are joined by the owner and the president of the Chicago Snowballs, Sherry Travis. Sherry, thank you so much for joining us today.
19: It's my pleasure.
6: Now, Sherry, when I was doing my research, my first question was going to be, you know, we have so many teams in Chicago. We have the Chicago Cubs, Chicago White Sox, King County Cougars, Chicago Dogs. We got the Windy City Thunderbolts, the Joliet Slammers. I feel like I'm forgetting someone. We've got a lot of them here.
19: I think that's a pretty good list you gave us.
6: But the Snowballs are a lot different than all those other baseball teams in the MLB, MILB, and the independent leagues. I'd rather you tell our listeners, what makes the Snowballs a little bit different than all those other clubs?
19: So it's definitely more than baseball. You're absolutely right. There are lots of baseball teams. There's a lot of great programs in Chicago. What makes us different is that this is about entertainment. It's good baseball, but it's so much more than that. It's 2 hours of music and dancing. And I like to say it's a little Three Stooges mixed in, and just the idea that we're co-ed. So we want to have people come and just have a really good time. It's really, we want people to root for both teams, the Chicago Snowballs and the Rocket Squirrels, different personalities, different brands. But at the end of the day, it's kind of like the Harlem Globetrotters. People, we want to entertain people. We want, you know, the world is a little turbulent these days, and we want people to just come and have some laughs and get up on their feet and dance and just have a great time. That's the goal.
6: In the world right now, I feel like that's just what we all need, a little bit of fun. Now, you said this isn't baseball, it's entertainment. So what can fans expect when they go to a game this year?
19: So I want them to have a lot of surprises. I'm not going to give them away, but, you know, again, we're inspired by the Savannah Bananas, obviously trying not to appear like we're trying to mimic them. They've got a really great brand. We're in awe of what they've done, but we're not trying to be copycats. We're trying to say, look, just like the Savannah Bananas were inspired by the Harlem Globetrotters, we are just basically taking the kernel of the idea and saying, how do we make it our own? So we've got our own rules, and our own rules are wacky. I mean, people are going to be surprised. Oh, this inning is doing such and such. Oh, okay. We want it to be some surprises. We want, again, a lot of laughs. The players have a great time. I think that's one of the things in terms of what people can expect. I think people are going to come away feeling really uplifted. Our players are having a blast. I think that is the most fun. And that's what I've tried to share with people. You know, you think back to when you were having like kind of the best time of your life. And you think about like being a kid on a playground and just goofing around with your friends and just laughing yourself silly and not taking yourself too seriously. And just like the weight of the world is not on your shoulders. That's kind of what they're getting to relive. So our players come together. They're between 19 and 47 years old. They are male and female. They live in all different parts of the Chicago area, outside of the city, as far away as almost Kankakee. They're just a really eclectic group of people who all come together with a passion for baseball and just an excitement and enthusiasm for getting to relive their childhood, getting to be back on a team, having a great time and playing. And I think people are going to feel that. I think people are going to feel that it is so genuine and authentic that when you're around them, you feel, I mean, when I leave a practice at midnight, I feel like I just had a pot of coffee. I am just, I mean, and everybody comes away feeling that. It's just, there's so much great energy. And that's what I want to share with people. That is kind of our team's gift to the public, is the people come away feeling better about just how things are going in Chicago and people, and the world is crazy right now, but we can have a really great game and feel good.
6: And that's one thing when you have a baseball team, it's a bunch of guys, in your case, guys and gals working together, forming a club, forming a family. So my question is, what is the process finding people that can play the game of baseball really well and can entertain you really well?
19: So, you know, we threw the net widely back in January and December, really, and had about 600 people apply. You know, some people were more entertainers. Some people were like really serious baseball players. You know, it's just the good part is we're in such a big metro area that finding people who have both, you know, really wasn't that hard. And some people said, hey, you know, need to work on the baseball. That's great. They were getting into the batting cages and working on baseball. And some people said, need to learn some dance moves. And they've been practicing dancing for a long time. So it's, you know, it's, we have just a great group of people and they want to be great entertainers. So one of our female players, Avery, I mean, she was posting videos of her, like she's working on backflips in her living room with her dad spotting her. I mean, you know, everybody wants to make sure that it is as fun as it can be, bring as much entertainment and, you know, come up with some silly things. Like I said, you know, we're also trying to blend in a little bit of Three Stooges. We want people to have some laughs and so, basically just to take some really great talented baseball players and athletes and then kind of unleash them to have fun and be creative and kind of try all the trick plays and things like that.
6: Now, one of the things you've mentioned that this team is co-ed, and we've also seen a huge rise in the popularity of women's sports, especially women's baseball, as we've had a lot of them on this show here. So my question is, what made you lead to be like, you know what, I want this team to be co-ed as well? You know, I mean, you said you wanted to differ from the Savannah Bananas, which are typically all male. My question is, what made you decide we're going to make the Snowballs and the Rocket Squirrels a co-ed team?
19: So, you know, we were originally thinking it would be all men and we're going down that path. And honestly, it was one day it was a Sunday afternoon. I was doing some work and I had women's sports on the background. I was thinking, my gosh, this is really exciting. And obviously I'm in awe of the growth of women's sports. When I was in college, I went to the University of Illinois and women's basketball did not get the respect that it deserved. And now you look at someone like Caitlin Clark, who has completely changed the game, and I'm exhilarated. I mean, as a woman, I mean, you know, as somebody who wants to inspire a generation of young women to be strong, athletic, I mean, it was exhilarating when we made the decision that, you know, it even better. We have been incredibly happy with the fact that, you know, at first we thought, well, is this going to work? I mean, are the women going to be able to play alongside the men? And these are our female players are incredible athletes. We're not making any concessions for them. They're not being given any special treatment. They are playing the game just as hard as the men are. And that I think is, I think when people see that, I think, you know, when people see Layla Summers pitching, you know, an inning, I mean, I think parents are going to take their kids and feel like, wow, the guys on the team are great people. The girls, we want to inspire young, you know, kids, both boys and girls. And I think that just took it up to a whole new opportunity of, you know, of being really the first in baseball to actually have a co-ed team. And it's great fun. I mean, it's incredible to see the players, the men have respect for the women, vice versa. They all come together. That kind of assimilation and, you know, the how it all came together was kind of incredible chemistry. So I think people are going to be very, very inspired by this team, by both teams.
6: My next question is for you, Sherry, because we kind of seen the sports world for the longest time. It was a boys club. And as we talked a lot on the show, we've seen a lot more women getting into the levels of power, management, owning, but you're starting up essentially not only your own baseball team, but your own baseball league. So my question is, what challenges and obstacles did you face being a woman trying to start your own team and league in this already kind of still very male dominated sports world?
19: Well, and I thought that the question was going to actually be more than that, because frankly, this has not been, I mean, I'm an attorney. I have some rental property in Chicago. That's been, I mean, I train police officers in Chicago. So, that was not on my bucket list. But I definitely come from some serious entrepreneurial genes. And, I had the background that I brought to this was I've been volunteering with Coach Ernest Radcliffe, who coaches the show baseball and has for, gosh, I can't even imagine how many, 25 or more years. I'm afraid to throw out the number and have undercounted, the Wolfpack football teams on the south side of Chicago. And I've been working with him for years. And, so, you know, when the idea came about, I reached out to him and he thought that it was a great idea. It's clearly there have been challenges. I mean, there's a whole lot of things that you have to learn. And, you know, it's I think that the good part is we've got great players, and it really has, it hasn't been so much an issue that I felt like a gender issue. Obviously, being a new team, I think that's kind of been the challenge, is like when we started calling stadiums last year, and some of them are like, you know, we're going to pass this year, we'll come back. And it's like, you know, I hope that we grow big enough that we can go back to them and say, yeah, we're not coming back, because like, hopefully we've kind of outgrown you in a year or two. But, you know, it's a challenge of being a new business. It's a challenge of trying to get people. I mean, the good part, obviously, is we have, you know, the incredible opportunity to say, hey, we're sort of like the Savannah Bananas. You know, that's kind of the inspiration. So people have an idea about what we're doing, but it's just being a new business and, you know, just all the challenges that come with that. And, you know, obviously as a new business owner, there's lots of expense and unexpected, you know, things that come up, but it's been amazing. I mean, honestly, I feel like this has been the most joyful enterprise that I've been involved in my lifetime. I mean, like I said, our players are amazing. When we've said, hey, there's an opportunity to go out and do something, you know, with the community, I mean, they just jump at it. They're, you know, seeing kids run up to them and want an autograph. I mean, our players are really great people. And I think people are I think our brand is amazing.
6: And that leads me to my next question. You said, you know, their guys are going out in the community. The Chicago Snowballs don't exactly have a home. They do a lot of traveling around the baseball world. So how do the Snowballs impact, I guess, not just the community, but the, you know, several different communities of all the different counties and towns that they're going to be traveling to?
19: So it's such a great question. So I kind of think of us as a bit of a traveling circus right now. And when we go into each town, we're trying to, you know, as quickly as possible, try to bring things together that we're part of that community. We don't want to just kind of be an entity that just comes to a city and kind of just comes and goes. So, for example, in Bloomington, you know, with it being Memorial Day weekend coming up, we're honoring veterans. We're honoring, you know, some amazing you know, people who have served in the military that on that game on Saturday night. We're partnering with a humane society, so we're doing dog adoptions. We want to get, I mean, what a great opportunity if we have thousands of people coming to the stadium that they'll see these dogs for adoption. So we're really trying to get the community engaged. I've been spending some time this week reaching out to, for example, the Big Brothers and Big Sisters in Bloomington to say, hey, you know, we'd love to have you guys come. We want to bring kids, and we want to connect with nonprofits and organizations that serve veterans and seniors and, you know, disadvantaged kids. And we want everyone to come out and have a great time. So to the best of our ability, and obviously this is, we're just getting started, but we want to go to each town and really get them excited about being part of this.
6: And one of my final questions, why Chicago? Out of all the cities you could have chosen in the world, out of all the cities in the state of Illinois alone, what made you be like, we want to be the Chicago Snowballs?
19: I don't think there was ever a time that we didn't think it was going to be Chicago. I mean, I'm a Chicagoan. I love my city. And obviously it's an amazing metro market. The talent here is incredible. So there was never, that's such a funny question. It was never a thought like, oh, we could go someplace else. You know, we've got this incredible talent pool in Chicago, and we love this city and excited to offer the city something else. And again, I feel like it's really not, you know, it's, I think that as we've looked and I've talked to people, you know, parents, and they've said, you know, there are fewer things they can take their kids to, like family friendly, affordable, you know, things. I mean, they can take their kids to the zoo, and there aren't really that many circuses that are coming through anymore. And, you know, kind of what kinds of things? I mean, I guess they could go to Six Flags. I mean, but like just having something fun that they can take their family to, or, you know, a company right after tryouts, we had companies saying, hey, we want to do a company event there, you know, company outing. And, you know, so I just, Chicago has always been the heart of this. And, I think, and we've gotten such a great response. I mean, it's been really fun to see. Tryouts week was really fun to have reporters come out, you know, and instead of it just being like a, you know, quick in and out, take a couple of pictures, we had reporters that were with us for hours just getting it, because it's just so, it's such a visually fun thing to watch when you see a player do a cartwheel or a flip. And I'm kind of getting off the top of your question, but I just love everything about what we're doing. And I think that Chicago is going to have so much fun with this being the hometown team.
6: And now, Sherry, opening weekend is less than a week upon us. It's Memorial Day weekend. If anyone wants to find out more about you, the Chicago Snowballs, or how to get tickets or the schedule, where can they go?
19: So our website is chicagosnowballs.com. Tons of information there. We're all over social media. You know, certainly if they've got questions, lots of ways to reach out to us. If they want to bring a group, it's groups@chicagosnowballs.com. Happy our ticket people will be jumping on that to help people get tickets. But yeah, I think there's lots of ways they can find us, and we hope that we see a lot of people out next weekend, because it is going to be a lot of fun. So lots of surprises and fun. Like I said, you know, circus and baseball, kind of the best of all things.
6: Summer in Chicago is always hot, we like to think, but this team might help us cool down. They are the Chicago Snowballs. The president and owner of the Chicago Snowballs, Sherry Travis. Sherry, thank you so much for joining us today.
19: It was my pleasure. Go Snowballs, go Rocket Squirrels. Come out and see us next weekend.
6: Great way to have fun, guys. We got a lot more on the Sports Cubicle. Keep it locked right here.
20: Keeping it locked and loaded here on the Sports Cubicle. A little bit of an update in what's going on in the world of Chicago stadiums. You know that the Chicago Fire, the Chicago White Sox, the Chicago Bears were all looking for some transition, some new homes. And out of the three of them, only the Fire were able to get any movement. We know that they've already purchased property and even broken ground at the 78, you know, that new neighborhood right by Roosevelt and the Chicago River in the South Loop. It's going to be a kind of a new entertainment district slash neighborhood. And we know that across the tracks, that Justin Ishbia, the future owner of the Chicago White Sox, purchased land that the Amtrak rail yard, they're trying to get out of that and consolidate and perhaps maybe even work on a transitional process with the Chicago White Sox to, you know, transition the White Sox moving from Bridgeport to across from the 78 and moving Amtrak from downtown to Bridgeport. But this week, though, we found out that we officially have a naming partner for that new Chicago Fire Stadium downtown. It's McDonald's. Yes, the famous chain restaurant, McDonald's, based in Oak Brook, Illinois, a famous Chicago institution, a Chicago worldwide icon, getting into the stadium naming rights game for the first time ever. You know, they're going to be calling it McDonald's Park. It's going to open in 2028. This is going to be a long-term partnership. It expands to Chicago Fire FC's plays program. That's a program fourfold, reaching more than 280 under-resourced CPS schools and more than 125,000 students. McDonald's Park will feature immersive fan experiences, including a flagship McDonald's restaurant, which I figured, and a year-round programming. Stadium will support community impact initiatives, including a stadium-wide roundup for Ronald McDonald House. This was announced earlier in the week. McDonald's and Chicago Fire Football Club announced a historic naming rights partnership that will see the Major League Soccer Club's new $750 million privately funded stadium named McDonald's Park, opening in 2028. It's a premier riverfront location in the heart of Chicago. It'll serve as a world-class sports and entertainment destination, anchoring year-round programming and creating a new gathering space for fans, families, and communities. It's the first ever naming rights partnership for a major professional sports stadium in the United States. McDonald's will play an active role in shaping the experience at McDonald's Park, from the design of a flagship restaurant to the ability to bring McDonald's brand to life through fan experiences, creative elements, and in-game moments, bringing together sport, food, culture, and community in a way that reflects Chicago and extends far beyond match days. Said Chris Kamzinski, the chairman and CEO of McDonald's, "Together we are creating more than a stadium. We are building a place that serves up joy, brings together community, delivers impact, and is designed to serve generations to come." Meanwhile, Joe Mansueto, the Chicago Fire FC owner and chairman, he says, "As we take the next step on our journey to build a world-class club, our commitment to Chicago is at the center of everything we do. That's why McDonald's is a perfect partner, an iconic global brand with deep Chicago roots and shared values in supporting our community. McDonald's Park will be the stadium that Chicago deserves." So beginning in 2027, McDonald's will serve as the presenting partner of the Chicago Fire Plays, participate, learn, achieve youth soccer program, supporting a multi-year expansion of free school-based soccer programming across Chicago public schools, with a priority placed on elementary schools with limited access to the sport. That's huge news locally. I mean, I think this is a good chance that we're going to see growth of youth soccer in the city of Chicago. I think already you kind of see it maybe in certain suburban programs, but I think if anything, this increases the talent pool and what the Midwest and Chicago can bring to the world soccer conversation. So, I mean, that's exciting right there. You know, the local impact beyond match days, you know, they're going to have the roundup, Ronald McDonald House donation opportunities across concessions, Ronald McDonald House seating section at McDonald's Park for families, a pre-match meet and greet and special experiences for Ronald McDonald House families, an annual family night featuring a 50-50 raffle benefiting Ronald McDonald House and on-field recognition in support of families navigating serious illnesses. So really exciting. I think, you know, it couldn't have been a better. I think, if you wanted a really big time local brand to really put yourself out there, I think McDonald's was always the missing one. And I seem to recall, you know, about 30 years ago, when the Bears were looking to build a new stadium before they renovated Soldier Field, there was talk about building a domed stadium, you know, whether it was going to be in Hoffman, Naperville or Aurora, or what have you. But the joke was that it was the McCaskies and they were interested in building a dome, so they were calling it the McDome. And I remember my kind of like kid brain back then thinking like, yeah, I think naming rights were kind of the beginning, you know, that there was already kind of a trend that you saw in sports and the merging of corporate interests and sporting interests. And I remember thinking like, yeah, the McDonald's dome, how cool would that be brand? And I think the reason why maybe I thought that as a kid was the fact that the United Center, you know, United Airlines and the Chicago Bulls or the Blackhawks, you know, some iconic brands merging together, you know, and the fact that partnership still exists 30 some odd years later. So I think that's huge. And I think it was long overdue to see McDonald's get in the stadium. And the fact that they waited until they found something in the Midwest, they could have really named something anywhere in the world or in the United States. And the first time ever, it's 2026 and it's Chicago. So exciting news there. Wanted to move on to what's going on with the Chicago Bears stadium situation. As we know that, you know, there hasn't really been much movement. We know that the Illinois House of Representatives passed the pilot program mega projects bill. We know that there's some controversy with that in the sense that it doesn't really appease anybody involved, being the taxpayers, the people that would, you know, also receive a rebate as homeowners, the Chicago Bears, not that they were the top, you know, top reason for passing the bill. And then, of course, any potential future investors that want to bring a mega project to Illinois. So the Illinois Senate, I have not heard any updates as to where they stand with it, but this is pretty much it. They have this week, I believe, to get it done before their session is over and onto the governor's desk to be passed before their next legislative session, which is a while from now. So, you know, the clock is ticking this week for the Bears to get things done for Arlington Heights. You know, could there be an emergency session? Perhaps. You know, could we see some drastic movement this summer? Perhaps. I don't know. Meanwhile, Hammond, Indiana, you know, I think everybody knows that Hammond is being used for leverage. I think I said last week that I think Hammond is now the favorite. And I think that's only because I think the needle is right there smack dab in the middle, 50-50. But I think it's starting to teeter towards Hammond only because we haven't seen that movement with Arlington Heights and time seems to be ticking away for them. However, Brandon Johnson, the mayor of Chicago, formerly of WCPT, if you remember that name, he said in recent weeks that the Bears need to remain in the city and he doesn't want the biggest tourist attraction or one of the biggest tourist attractions in Chicago to leave because that's jobs leaving Chicago. So we'll see what happens with that. You know, Chicago senior mayoral advisor Jason Lee through the Sun-Times suggested the idea that the Bears remain in the city. It's not dead and that they're having current conversations with the city to remain in Chicago, though he didn't directly answer a question as to if the team told the city anything that would leave Johnson seriously in the mix to keep the Bears. He says, I'll keep that private, but obviously we're having conversations all the time. These are sensitive conversations. All I can say is that there's been some conversations. I'll keep it at that. So does that put Chicago back in the mix? And is it no longer, a needle moving now, kind of juggling the three things? I think if Chicago is back in the mix, though, it's got to be number three out of three, with Hammond, Indiana being a bigger sort of draw. However, you do still have, there is, you know, land in Chicago. Whatever just did with that rail yard and whatever is going on there could be something to that. Perhaps if the White Sox find a stadium situation and Amtrak doesn't want to use Bridgeport, perhaps that's an option for the Bears to go down to 35th Street. That's just me kind of spitballing here. I haven't heard anything one way or the other. Perhaps the lakefront. We saw Lori Lightfoot in the last few days of her administration had an idea to keep the Bears right there on the lakefront. And who knows if that would be back in play. However, I don't think that Brandon Johnson would want stick to the same thing that, you know, that you see going on with what Lori Lightfoot did. So, but we'll keep it locked here. We're going to follow the story as long as it goes until the Bears kick off at a brand new stadium, whether it be in Arlington Heights or Chicago or Hammond, Indiana, or Des Moines, Iowa, or the Quad Cities. We're going to follow the story all the way until the end, until that kickoff, and maybe even beyond there, because I'm sure if that happens, there's going to be Super Bowls and other things, you know, Final Fours, you know, monster trucks, you know, conventions, all sorts of things that we can cover with that new stadium. But we're going to move on to other stories and more. Keep it locked here to the Sports Cubicle.
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20: Here on the Sports Cubicle, we cover as many of the controversial stories around sports that we can. This one popping up this week. First, it started with finding out that LA Dodgers pitcher Edwin Diaz, currently on the injured list and a big-time closer for them that came from the New York Mets in the offseason, was implicated for involvement in illegal cockfighting in Puerto Rico, as well as the top horse racing jockeys, Jose Ortiz and his brother, Irad Ortiz. If you remember, they were both front runners in the Kentucky Derby for their horses that finished at the top. So all three of these athletes are from Puerto Rico, and it looked as if the Ortiz brothers were actually photographed collecting money at a illegal cockfight in Puerto Rico, whereas Edwin Diaz was involved in some of the social media for an advertisement with an event that it involved with illegal cockfighting. But there has been past reports that that Edwin Diaz has been involved or at least been seen at some of these events. In fact, going back all the way back to 2024. But the Ortiz brothers recently collecting at that. Meanwhile, the Animal Wellness Action and the Center for a Humane Economy issued a press release on May 15th calling on horse racing authorities and federal prosecutors to take immediate action on Jose Ortiz and Arad Ortiz Jr. Because this weekend, actually, I believe they were racing in the Preakness, and in which placing third, Chip Honcho was the horse that was roan by Jose Ortiz, and Talkin, which was ridden by Arad Ortiz, finished all the way in 12th. So, but yeah, I mean, you know, they're still racing. There's still the, to complete the Triple Crown, there's the Belmont Stakes coming up in a few weeks. So the, you know, remains to be seen whether or not we're going to see the Ortiz brothers banned from racing or suspended from racing. Meanwhile, you know, Rob Manfred, the commissioner of baseball, you know, they've received letters from the Animal Wellness Action. You know, no word on what MLB has said. They declined comment on social media posts involving Diaz. And it was noted, too, that Diaz was wearing his Los Angeles Dodgers jersey in this advertisement, which I know at the very least Major League Baseball is probably going to have something to say about that. But meanwhile, cockfighting, while you would think was illegal in Puerto Rico, it's only as recently as 2021 that the federal government here in the United States had condemned illegal cockfighting. So, you know, still relatively new, I think, in Puerto Rico. You know, so this is also, you know, a culture in which this isn't as taboo as we look at it here in the continental United States. So, you know, so there's a little bit of gray area to this, you know, that I think, you know, it's easy, I think, without knowing that, to completely write it off and say that Diaz is in a bunch of trouble and that we're never going to see him pitch again. And I think we're far from finding that out. I think we're still in the, you know, investigative process, and we're going to find out if that's going to lead to suspensions. You know, of course, with the Ortiz actually gambling, I don't know what, you know, sort of laws or, you know, bylaws the jockeys have to follow in order to, you know, remain eligible to race. We know Major League Baseball has a big thing about gambling, and I think there's that. But I don't know if you're appearing officially in an advertisement, I'm not entirely sure. You know, what would that gray area be? You know, would it be a typical suspension or would it be a lifetime ban? I don't know. So it's something that we're going to be following here on the Sports Cubicle, as it was, you know, notable once you heard that Edwin Diaz was involved, once you heard that the Ortiz brothers were involved, you know, some big time names in the world of sports, and especially with what's going on right now with the Ortiz brothers, you know, in their quest, you know, currently in the Triple Crown. So, you know, of course, Edwin Diaz, you know, this might affect his return off the injured list, which, you know, I think he had, you know, some bodies removed from his elbow, if I'm not mistaken, which, you know, could have put him back on track by the end of the season to at least pitch in October. But now that's up in question, and we're going to keep it locked here on the Sports Cubicle with this story.

This is Dan Marver for the Sports Cubicle. Well, we're almost to the NBA Conference Finals. One finals is set. The number one and two seeds in the West, San Antonio Spurs, eliminated Minnesota, so they play Oklahoma City in the for the right to go to the finals. And then in the East, as we're speaking to you right now, Game 7 of Cleveland versus Detroit is being played in Detroit. The Knicks have been waiting a week now to meet the winner of that series. So we should be getting underway with the conference finals this week for sure. In terms of what's happened, it's been a really hardly fought series, toughly fought between Cleveland and Detroit. I mean, it looked like Cleveland had the upper hand when they won Game 5 in Detroit, but they lost at home on Friday to the Cavaliers lost to Detroit at home, and therefore lost the home field advantage, home court advantage once again. The games have been interesting in that, you know, there have been large leads that have been overcome and lost and won over and over again. But the Pistons had a huge second half on Friday to force the Game 7. So that was, you know, quite surprising that they were able to do that on the road, but they did so. They avoided elimination Friday by winning 115-94 to pick up their fourth consecutive win this postseason when faced with a chance to go home and for it to decisive Game 7 here on Sunday night in Detroit. The Pistons coach, J.B. Bickerstaff, said they just don't quit. The resolve that they have, the belief that they have in one another, they just have the ability to bounce back mentally where they don't hang on to things. The four wins in elimination games are the most in the playoffs since the Celtics did so in 2023. They avoided elimination with dominant defense and contributions from up and down the roster. The Pistons held the Cavaliers at 29% shooting in the second half and 39% overall. Cade Cunningham led the way with 21 points and 5 3-pointers. He plenty of help. Jalen Duren turned in the best game of the series with 15 points, 11 rebounds. Dennis Jenkins scored 15, and Paul Reed contributed 17 points off the bench. Duncan Robinson, who missed Game 5 with a lower back injury, knocked down 4 3-pointers for 14 points off the bench. And Cunningham said, "We needed every bit of it. It's been a collective effort. Great team win." So, you know, they were down 3-2, the Pistons were. They had dropped 3 straight contests. They had taken solace in the fact that they had rallied from a deficit a series prior, namely against the Magic when they were down 3-1. It looks to me as though the Oklahoma City-San Antonio one really might have an edge. The Knicks are rested, so I'd give them a good chance. But it looks like Cleveland and Detroit have, you know, extended it to 7, so they might be a little fatigued because they're probably going to have to go right into a series with New York now, maybe on Tuesday or Thursday. So that should be challenging for them as well. So, and the Knicks have been dominant. They really have done a great job, you know, working through the playoffs thus far. And like I said, they finished off Philadelphia in 4 games, and it was last Sunday. So it's been a full week now that they haven't played. So, and Stevenson's own Jalen Brunson has really made himself into a elite player in the league. He's led the way. He's their most valuable player. And he's been amazing. So, you know, that's, like I say, they really, against the 76ers, I mean, they, one game they won by 30, you know, 114-144 when they clinched the series. So it's really pretty amazing how the Knicks have been doing that. So we'll see how that goes when Karl-Anthony Towns and has been carrying the load at the post. And Miles McBride has been doing a fine job for them as well. So it's really an historic playoff run for the Knicks. It's just really the third time in their franchise history that they've been able to do what they've done, namely dominate 2 series. They've started the postseason 8-2, and that's the third time that that's happened. So they look like a solid bet to maybe beat Detroit or Cleveland, but we'll just have to wait and see. In terms of the draft lottery, the Bulls indeed picked up the 4th pick.
So we'll see how that comes down. But really, they're going to get a pretty good player, and they're also going to get a pretty good player at 15, it would seem to me. So the fourth pick, I don't know. They're probably not going to get Carlos Boozer. It looks like the Duke star will go for number three. I mean, Bryson Graham, the new executive for the Bulls, is looking for slap, he says. Size, length, athleticism, and physicality. So that may fall down to the fourth pick. It might be that they end up picking the North Carolina star, who might be number four, with the pick in this year's number four draft, number four slot. So I don't know. It's hard to say what's going to go down, but the projection for the draft is you know, there's a lot of different projections. The draft order, like I say, it depends upon what the needs are of the teams ahead of them. But it looks to me as though the way it's going to come down is going to be

0: Bulls might get the 15th pick, the center from Michigan, which would be a good get for them. So we'll just have to see what happens. But it appears as though they're going to get they're going to improve their team, but they're still not going to really have enough, it would appear, to be a real competitor for playoffs and for the NBA title next year. So it's going to take some time. It's going to be a lot of patience needed. And hopefully we'll see what happens in the draft. The in terms of, it looks like Darren Peterson is going to also go at the top of the list, the Kansas star. And all bets are that Washington will take the BYU, A.J. Dibanza. Utah might go ahead and pick Darren Peterson of Kansas. Then Memphis would get Cameron Boozer of Duke, which would mean the Bulls would get the North Carolina forward Caleb Wilson, which would be make things confusing to have a Caleb Williams and a Caleb Wilson in town. And by the time they get to 15, there'll be a lot of good players taken, but it appears as though they might get lucky and still have the Michigan center available, but we don't know for sure. There's a lot of players, a lot of teams in between then, but it might be they might end up with a Cameron Carr from Baylor is one of the projections. I mean, Nate Ament from Tennessee should be around about that time. So we'll just have to wait and see what happens with the 15th pick, because a lot that can happen, trades and whatnot, to change things. But I was hoping maybe that they're not going to get the Michigan star. He's not going to be around. Lindenborg. But that's the way it looks in the NBA draft. It just appears as though the Bulls are still a ways away from being a team that's going to compete in the playoffs. I mean, obviously, they've got rid of a lot of players this year, and hopefully what they've got will be enough. I mean, the player I'm talking about, of course, from Michigan is Mara, who was their center in the championship season. And, we'll try to be optimistic, but it's hard right now to be optimistic with the Bulls. But they got a new leader. I'm surprised they haven't picked a new coach. I'm wondering why the delay. I doubt it's one of the current active coaches in the NBA tournament, because I don't think any of those guys are moving anytime soon. But, we'll just have to wait and see what happens. Is Josh Giddey and Matis Buzelis seem to be the foundation for the Bulls in the future. Dan Marver for the Sports Cubicle.
1: 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I'm your host, Mike Mercado, and we've had a lot of fun with some great guests. We've been talking about an awesome NBA playoffs coming to the very end as we are getting close to the conference finals. There is a story that I want to talk about. There's actually two stories I want to talk about that shook the NBA world. And while we are celebrating the Eastern and Conference Finals taking shape, a very exciting NBA playoffs, a league that had a lot of ups and downs when it came to the conversations, now kind of peaking and new stars emerging to take over the association. A name that was part of a movement in the NBA, part of a movement not only in the NBA, but around sports. It was the name Jason Collins. And sadly, Jason Collins has passed away. This comes to us from NBA.com. Jason Collins passes away after valiant fight with glioblastoma. NBA Commissioner Adam Silver issued the following statement today regarding the passing of NBA Cares Ambassador and former NBA player Jason Collins. Jason Collins' impact and influence extended far beyond basketball as he helped make the NBA, WNBA, and larger sports community more inclusive and welcoming for future generations. He exemplified outstanding leadership and professionalism throughout his 13 NBA career and in his dedicated work as an NBA Cares Ambassador. Jason will be remembered not only for breaking barriers, but also for the kindness and humanity that defined his life and touched so many others. on behalf of the NBA.

0: I send my heartfelt condolences to Jason's husband, Brunson, and his family, friends, and colleagues across our leagues. Additionally, the following statement was issued today by the NBA on behalf of the family of Jason Collins. We are heartbroken to share that Jason Collins, our beloved husband, son, brother, and uncle, has died after a valiant fight with glioblastoma. Jason changed lives in unexpected ways and was an inspiration to all who knew him and to those who admired him from afar. We are grateful for the outpouring of love and prayers over the past 8 months and for the exceptional medical care Jason received from his doctors and nurses. Our family will miss him dearly. And you can read the article for yourself over at NBA.com. Jason Collins passes away after a valiant fight with glioblastoma. Very sad story. Obviously, Jason Collins was the figurehead at a time when people's sexuality and their, whether they were the gay, straight, their place in the locker room was still very much a taboo subject matter, or at least it was now becoming more of an open subject matter. And, you know, you look at today's sports, right? A few weeks ago, we talked about the AZ Fudd and Paige Bueckers situation after the draft and the rumors of them dating and them confirming it and they're not dating. And we're talking about why did the Dallas Wings media staff not want them to? And then we went down the rabbit hole of homophobia in sports, right? Transphobia, homophobia, all the different phobias you could think of and isms you can think of in sports when you think about locker rooms and what could be a very toxic realm, a toxic world, if you will. But I also believe it's one of the more inclusive worlds. And this is where I think about Jason Collins, because there's always these stories after he came out and it became public and he became a figurehead of so many players didn't know. And it's something that we've talked about here on the Sports Cubicle. We talked about on Sports from the College, Bear Era, anywhere, you know, whether it's behind the mic, where we've had interviews, that there is a lot of people that don't understand this. A lot of fans, a lot of people who've never been in locker rooms, who've never competed, and then have had teammates in locker rooms, that there are a lot of people that are in the closets or that are not open to their sexuality to the entire world, but the entire locker room knows. The coaching staff knows. And it was always okay. They were able to work around it. It wasn't until very recently where it became this big deal and it became, I can't share a locker room with this person. There's always been those type of people, but Jason Collins always reminds me of that time when it was still a very taboo subject matter. Quite honestly, in the main men's sports, the NFL, NBA, Major League Baseball, we are still waiting for an openly gay player, and not just that, an openly gay superstar. I believe when Jason Collins came out, he was either at the very tail end of his career or he already had retired. So we still don't have, you know, that quote-unquote gay icon in pro modern-day sports. At least, you know, in the men's, you know, NFL, we don't have a Super Bowl quarterback that is openly gay. So Jason Collins, again, represents a time and a moment in time that we can see the pivot and the conversation changing and being much more open. But a very sad loss for the sports world as Jason Collins passes away after his fight with glioblastoma. But there was also one more passing that happened in the NBA world. Again, one that really shook us. Grizzlies forward Brandon Clark passed away. This comes to us from ESPN.com. Grizzlies forward Brandon Clark dies at age 29. Memphis Grizzlies forward Brandon Clark has died. The team, his agency, and the NBA said Tuesday he was 29 years old. Neither the Grizzlies nor Clark's agency, Priority Sports, provided any details about his death. LAPD sources confirmed to ABC News that Clark was found dead from a possible drug overdose Monday in a home located in Los Angeles' San Fernando Valley. Narcotics were found at the scene, and there was no evidence of foul play, sources told ABC News. NBC4 in Los Angeles first reported details surrounding Clark's death on Tuesday. The Los Angeles Medical Examiner's website currently lists Clark's cause of death as, quote, deferred, pending additional investigation on its official website. Clark's body also was declared, quote, ready for release, according to the Medical Examiner's website. The Grizzlies said in a statement that they, quote, are heartbroken by the tragic loss of Clark. And there's more in the article, and I suggest you guys read it. Grizzlies forward Brandon Clark dies at age 29. And it's something that we're going to keep our eyes on, but it's very sad. It's always shaking when you see somebody so young, 29, still so young, so much life to just start. And whenever you think about these athletes, these larger than life people, the what we think of the pinnacle of health, and then you hear such a sad state, this is something that obviously just it saddens most people, when whether you're a sports fan or not, whether you're a Grizzlies fan or not, whether you're a sports fan or not, a basketball fan, it doesn't matter. You see young life lost in such a tragic way, and we'll find out if there was mental health issues. Obviously, it seems like there was drug issues, or at least in this cause, it may have caused this incident and his tragic passing. So we'll keep our eyes on this story. But while we're celebrating the NBA playoffs, we're celebrating the emergence of new superstars in the NBA, it's important to talk about somebody like Jason Collins, who's a pioneer in being an advocate for gay athletes, and also a tragic story of an NBA player who made his own impact, made his own money, and made his own way, and had a very tragic ending. So I think it's only fair that we talk about that as well.
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8: NBC News Radio, I'm Scott Carr. President Trump is warning Iran the clock is ticking, advising the government in Tehran in a social media post this morning they better get moving fast or there won't be anything left of them. Trump writes time is of the essence regarding peace negotiations that appear to remain stalled. This after Trump had rejected Iran's response to a White House peace proposal as totally unacceptable. The Mountain Air Force Base in Idaho is locked down following a mid-air collision today of two military fighter jets during an air show. Videos online show the jets colliding before spinning toward the ground and crashing. Four parachutes are also visible. Reports say four crew members were able to safely eject from their aircraft. No casualties were reported on the ground. President Trump is pulling his support for Republican Congresswoman Lauren Boebert after she campaigned for a Republican in Kentucky whom Trump does not support. Michael Kastner has that.
9: Boebert has long been a Trump ally, but the Colorado Republican has recently aligned herself with Congressman Thomas Massie ahead of the midterms. Massey is one of the four Republicans who backed a discharge petition calling for the release of the Epstein files. On True Social Saturday, Trump called Boebert weak-minded for supporting Massey and asked if there was anyone interested in challenging her in Colorado's Republican primary. I'm Michael Kastner.
8: Former Google CEO Eric Schmidt was booed by groups of students at the University of Arizona during Schmidt's commencement speech, in which he talked about AI, drawing a parallel between artificial intelligence and the transformative impact of the computer. A petition had circulated earlier in the week calling for the removal of Schmidt as commencement speaker. As reason, students cited a sexual assault lawsuit against Schmidt and his ties to the U.S. military. Scott Carr, NBC News Radio.
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16: And a happy Sunday fun day to everybody out there. Scott Duff here along with Ellen Miller.
17: Good morning, Scott Duff.
16: Good morning, Ellen Miller. How are you?
17: I'm swell, thank you.
16: Wonderful.
17: How about you?
16: I'm fine. It's a weird day out there. Like, it's going to be warm, but the sun won't be out. It's like, what's happening?
17: It's Chicago spring.
16: It's Chicago spring. It's true. It's true. It's true. And just like out Chicago, you never know what you're going to get.
17: Not until you're here.
16: I know. But hey, this week we got a great show. Look, fans of Flying Cows, Killer Rabbits, and Monty Python are in for a real treat when Spamalot returns to Broadway in Chicago this week. We are going to chat with Sir Robin himself, who bravely ran away. Brave Sir Robin bravely ran away.
17: He bravely ran away.
16: Actor Sean Bell is going to join us in the second hour. And, ooh, lordy. Let me tell you,
17: I know you've been excited about
16: that. Oh, I've been so excited. Like, it was a great week at theater. We'll chat about another one. But this week, Goodman opened Covenant. It's a Southern Gothic thriller. Rural Georgia, 1932. Or 1930s, not 1932. That would be very, very specific.
17: That would be.
16: I don't even know how to talk about this show, but we're going to speak. This thing has more twists and turns than an M. Night Shyamalan movie.
17: Oh, that's what you said.
16: It is so great. It is a play filled with secrets that are huge. Mm. You think it's going to go one way because we've got a handsome stranger who comes back to town, who's been gone for 2 years, who had a stammer and couldn't play the guitar. Now he can play the guitar and the stammer is gone.
17: What a transformation.
16: Well, people think that, he sold his soul to the devil. He made a pact with the devil.
17: That's the only explanation, huh?
16: Yeah. And that is kind of where we start, and it's not where we end. It's
17: I can't wait. I'm hoping to see it. I couldn't see it when it opened Monday.
16: Ellen Miller, it is an extraordinary night of theater. I've been telling everybody to go.
17: I know.
16: And they are. And we are very excited because we're going to be speaking with playwright York Walker and director Malkia Stampley later in the show. This, again, Covenant. It's so... It stays with you.
17: And it's a one act, right?
16: It's a one and done.
17: Our favorite.
16: I loved it. Tell me same. Like, give it to me. It's fantastic. Mm-hmm. So, yes, I'm very excited to be talking with them because they're very good at their jobs, those two. That's what I'm saying.
17: Well, that's we take pride in having those sorts of people on our show, don't
16: yes,
17: we?
16: Yes, yes, yes, yes, yes, yes. And, of course, we would love to hear from you. So give us a call or text us at 773-763-9278. The number, again, is 773-763-9278. That's right. You can text us at this if you don't want to talk to us. You can just text the number. And then we can have a little chat. With you. And of course, you can listen to Out Chicago Live Sundays from 11 a.m. to 1 p.m. Central at 8:20 a.m. on TuneIn from HeartlandSignal.com or watch the live video stream on the WCPT Facebook page or the Heartland Signal YouTube page. And today's show is live on Facebook and we're reading your comments. So please leave your thoughts as well as like and share the page. And you can find it at Facebook.com/WCPT820. Mm-hmm. How was your week, Ellen Miller?
17: Not bad. I was recovering from dental surgery.
16: Yes.
17: I had my stitches out Friday, so
16: wonderful.
17: I feel a lot better about
16: magical.
17: That. I cannot, they do not want me to play my harmonica for a few more days.
16: Oh, yeah, I could see that.
17: Yeah.
16: How are you doing with that? I didn't even think about
17: well,
16: that.
17: Well, I never thought about it when I, thank goodness, I mean, I do have a show coming up next Saturday, which I want to talk about, but goodness.
16: Go ahead and plug that while you
17: yeah, can. Next Saturday, the festival season officially kicked off this weekend. A couple of things going on. Kathy and I stopped by the Lincoln Roscoe Spring Art and Craft Fair, which is adorable. Mm-hmm. It's not super big. It's between like Melrose and Roscoe on Lincoln. There's two areas of art and, the street breaks and you cross and there's more art.
16: Oh, yeah. There's the Renegade Art Festival is happening in Andersonville, too.
17: It's happening.
16: It's happening. It's starting, kids.
17: And
16: it's
17: usually,
16: starting.
17: You know, this time of year, you have a street festival. It can be dicey. I mean, it could be, 50 degrees and pouring rain and cold rain. But yeah, it felt like summer just hit yesterday. We were at a street fair. We're here. We're running into friends. We are hearing some fabulous music. They had like some R&B bands playing, which was kind of nice. Went along with the art, kind of jazzy stuff. So, that kicked off. But another kickoff next weekend on one of the first festivals of the year, the Belmont Sheffield Music Fest. Nelson Street Revival will be kicking off their summer festival season with a show at 6:30 on Saturday. That's the 23rd Saturday of Memorial Day weekend. 6:30 to 8 will be on the Belmont and Sheffield stage.
16: Right there. All righty.
17: Right there. So come on and say hi. The weather should be decent. I've been checking it out.
16: This is weird.
17: Yeah.
16: Is Leona still there?
17: No, long gone. There's been a million other things there.
16: Right.
17: Our lead singer, Peaches Staton, is she's got some medical issues she's taking care of. Nothing, some bone joint replacements is what happens
16: right,
17: with
16: yeah,
17: people.
16: Yeah, no.
17: So we though we're very fortunate. We've got the wonderfully talented Cheryl Youngblood. She's one of the most prolific blues singers in town.
16: Yeah.
17: She plays drums and sings.
16: Name is familiar to me.
17: Yeah.
16: So that's saying something.
17: She's stepping in to help. And what a doll she is, because she's going to Kingston Mines to play till 3:30 in the morning after our show.
16: Oy, oy, oy, oy, but
17: she played with us another year when Peaches had a gig in China that I was not going to keep her from doing when the opportunity popped up. So we're going to have a great show with Cheryl. She's fantastic. And, it's the beginning of many more shows this summer.
16: Come on now.
17: So, yeah,
16: on,
17: excited super. About that.
16: And then you got your that I didn't even think about how that would be a thing.
17: I didn't either. Thank God the show wasn't this weekend because, I went Friday. She goes, I don't want you to be blowing and sucking.
16: Because that would, oof.
17: Harmonica. So it's feeling a million times better. So I'm on the road.
16: Good.
17: In the meantime, saw a couple of shows. We both, I know you went Friday night. We both went to see Enemy of the People. This was the Timeline Theater opened their brand new space on Broadway. It's been in the making for years. I think $44 million space. It is absolutely gorgeous.
16: And oh, stunning.
17: It's just stunning. And it's
16: the bathrooms.
17: The bathrooms
16: the
17: are
16: bathrooms.
17: Awesome.
16: Look, it felt like, for some reason for me, the bathrooms in theaters are very important. It was like when the Davis Theater had their the movie theater, when they had their redo.
17: Yes.
16: I almost wept when I went into their new bathrooms because it was like such a, so much better.
17: It is, yeah.
16: Yes, and then here, their bathrooms are amazing.
17: They're amazing. They have a lot of ample space for people. You have your own little door to lock. Yeah,
16: it sounds so silly, but it's because, you know, their church, their old performance space, that church on Wellington.
17: Yeah.
16: To get those bathrooms, you had to like go downstairs. It was like this
17: little tiny church bathroom
16: kind of thing, and you're like,
17: they're
16: oh,
17: not
16: gosh.
17: Elaborate.
16: Yeah. It was like, oh gosh, but
17: I'm sure they were thinking of the things we really want to improve on. You know, things like that.
16: 100%.
17: But what Scott and I were both talking before the show, what a perfect performance. What a perfect production to end their season and start at their new space. An Enemy of the People, Ibsen's play that's been adapted beautifully by
16: Amy Herzog.
17: Amy Herzog. Mm-hmm. And is that the same version that was on Broadway in 2024?
16: I think so.
17: It might have been. Chris Jones loved it, gave it 4 stars, and said, you know, he thought this was even better than the Broadway production. Well, so there you go. That's Chicago for you.
16: Chicago. Yeah.
17: But, directed by our friend O.J. Parson,
16: Ron O.J. Parson,
17: who's become a friend, his Doris Davenport's partner, mm-hmm. and they're just a fabulous couple. And he just, his work is fabulous. It was well directed, beautifully acted. How about the sound quality in that theater?
16: I mean, the acoustics are great.
17: Acoustics are fabulous.
16: Yeah, look, for people who might not be familiar with Timeline Theater, their mission is to explore, like, use theater as a way to explore a certain era, a moment in time mm-hmm. where things were impacted. One of the best things in the world about going to a Timeline show, aside from the actual production, is all of the dramaturgy that happens that is in the lobby. Did you check out that long, the hallway that has all the, they tie in.
17: I didn't spend a lot of time.
16: I know. There's a lot. There was a lot to look at. I mean, it's a beautiful, they've got a brand new space. They've been around, they're finishing up their 29th season. But what they do is they take like, they kind of make a case for the play almost. Like, this is why we're doing it. Here's what's relevant to you. And it gives you like a history lesson of what's going on. Enemy of the People is a lot about water and about it takes place in Sweden, as they all do, because he's Ibsen. And there's a small town that is trying to have a restorative bath. And one doctor realizes that there's something in the water mm-hmm. and it's not healthy and it will kill people mm-hmm. and trying to get that message out. Mm-hmm. So the entire lobby is filled with environmental pieces. It gives you all the information about Chicago and Lake Michigan and how many people are on the Lake Michigan aquifer.
17: I missed that entire. I got to go back.
16: Well, because it's a brand new space. It is absolutely stunning.
17: It is beautiful.
16: Like the lobby,
17: the furniture.
16: The furniture. Nick Bowling, who's been on our show, one of the artistic directors, he picked everything out for the lobby.
17: Taste.
16: There's like, you know, there's a community room. There's the beautiful.
17: You almost want to hang. Oh, do I have to go back into this play?
16: It really is very, very stunning. It's in the uptown. It's like right at Broadway and Argyle.
17: Lots of Asian restaurants nearby.
16: One of my favorite ones right down the street from there. They've got the best Szechuan noodle soup. Anyway,
17: is that
16: It's yeah. I forget the name of the name.
17: There's so many over there.
16: Yeah, it's not Tank. We don't go to Tank.
17: We don't.
16: Anymore.
17: No, nobody was there.
16: Of course,
17: Everybody. The place next door was absolutely. Yep. Tank has been known to support people like DJT. Let's just put it that way. Engage, entertain, and enlighten. That is their mission, and that's what they did. I walk, don't run. Go check this show out. It's going to sell out. It was extended already. Between the space and the quality of theater you're going to see there, you're in for a real treat.
16: And the thing that, you know, there are reasons why some plays endure the test of time.
17: Yes, and we know why this one does.
16: And this one really is, like, it is... it is the perfect play
17: for now,
16: for this moment.
17: It is.
16: It is about the health and welfare of a community. It is about the powers that be trying to stifle real information
17: and truth
16: getting out to people. It is fantastic. Will, what's his last name? Why am I forgetting him?
17: Does he play the doctor?
16: He's Will Allen.
17: Oh my gosh, he is so good. So good.
16: He is so, like, let me tell you, this man is basically on stage for the entire time.
17: Yeah.
16: And it's a lot of heavy lifting, and he made it so easy. And so, again,
17: didn't you feel like you were there?
16: Everything
17: you were in
16: just,
17: that time period.
16: Everything felt very urgent.
17: Yeah.
16: Like that. That's one thing that I thought that the entire cast, the production is beautiful. The set, the costumes. Petra was gorgeous through the whole thing. But again, as Ellen said, run, don't walk to go see this.
17: Go check it out.
16: Show and to go see this, a really excellent theater company.
17: Doing good work.
16: They always
17: Important
16: do good work, but also just celebrating like, it was a hard one to get this new space because, like, in these times when the arts are getting hit by so much, the fact that they were able to build a new space, same thing is happening with Northlight Theater. They're opening a new space in Evanston. There's something so hopeful, you know, about this because that's
17: in these days when things are being cut, you know, funds are being taken for no good reason, but. You see something like that happening and you
16: also, like, I had a little personal thing to about Face Theater. We started around the same time that we started, like, a year before. I think there was this whole little conclave of storefront theaters.
17: Fledgling new companies
16: that were starting around the same time that a lot of them are still around.
17: See,
16: and like About Face, we used to be in the Hull House.
17: Mm-hmm.
16: Which the shell of it is still there, at Belmont and Broadway, which was just down the street from the church on Wellington, where Timeline started and was their home for 29 years. There was something so wonderful about seeing peers from wonderful, you know, you're in your 20s and you're doing
17: you guys can relate. You're all trying the same kind of goal.
16: We're all doing things and we're all pushing each other for excellence. And it was so wonderful to see like PJ Powers, who is one of the co-artistic directors, who, he's a force of nature.
17: Yeah,
16: he
17: was sweet. He was really emotional talking about, you know, what it meant to open that theater.
16: To open the space.
17: Open that space with, you know, with the kind of production they did. It was we went, you know, I was there Thursday, Scott was there Friday. We ran into our friend Delia Kropp there on Thursday
16: wonderful.
17: Night.
16: Wonderful. How's she doing?
17: She's doing great.
16: Great.
17: She says she listens every week. Delia,
16: if
17: you're listening.
16: You better be listening.
17: But I also want to give a shout out to, I thought I was going to the second to the last day or so of going back rack the Songs of an Icon. It's currently at the Apollo Theater. We had the director on, David Sybil, a few weeks ago. I grew up in a house that was fully Bacharach. My parents loved the music of Burt Bacharach and the lyrics of Hal David and my era too. You know, I grew up on Butch Cassidy and the Sundance Dance Kid, Raindrops. I mean, there's so many. What's New Pussycat? I mean, Close to You by the Carpenters. I mean, it's a whole
16: always freaks me out.
17: The whole Alfie. I mean, it's just, you know. Do you know the way to say
16: always
17: it?
16: Always like something there to
17: your
16: remind
17: whole life.
16: Me.
17: If you grew up in the 60s and 70s, and on and on and on and on. Arthur, I mean, theme from Arthur. This show is just extended. I'm thrilled to tell you till the 21st of June. If you are a Bacharach fan, if you're a casual or a big Bacharach, either way, go see
16: Even
17: this show.
16: Even if you're not a Bacharach fan,
17: you'll become one. Because
16: you go,
17: you're going to go, really? Really? He
16: that
17: wrote
16: guy?
17: All those songs.
16: Uh-huh.
17: They even covered one of the Elvis Costello collaborations. It was great.
16: Oh, wow.
17: They could make it a little warmer in the theater for the old old people that are in there. Come on. Oh, I wore a leather coat and I had it on the whole time. But anyway, go check out the Apollo Theater. Go check out Going Bacharach at the Apollo Theater. You have till the 21st. You will not be disappointed. One of the singers, there's two women. The performers are Ava Lochnar, John Pagano, and Tanisa Wilson. And John Pagano toured with Burt Bacharach for 26 years.
16: Wow.
17: So they tell some anecdotal stories throughout. Just I can't say enough about how much. And then they end with one of my all-time favorites. And, of course, I was a little emotional about it because what the world does need now is love, sweet love. So, hey, Chicago, I don't know how anybody can ever leave this city. I think about where would you move to when you have all of this at your fingertips. You have the art, the culture, the music, the theater. It's just we don't have enough days in the week to check out everything that is there for us. So go do it. They need your support. Tickets are, you know, people are, it's tough times for some people. And they're not spending as much money as, 100%. You know, and I understand. But, you know, there's ways. There's reduced tickets. There's certain days and matinees that have better prices. So go support the theater. They're out there doing the good work.
16: There's also go check out Hot Ticks.
17: And Hot
16: Ticks. That's a very good resource for folks.
17: Yeah.
16: It is. It is a hard. Like I don't know. I probably wouldn't have been able to go see it had it not been.
17: I mean, we're we're lucky. We're we have media access, but we do go and we try and go to as much as we can. We have Spamalot people coming on later. I'll be seeing that this week. One of my favorites. It's been many years since I saw it, so that's I'm looking forward to that too. It's just it's every type of theater you could want in this city. You know, from the Broadway shows to a reimagining of Ibsen's Enemy of the People. It's all there.
16: So, and also Covenant.
17: Covenant, which I'm hoping to get in to see that in the next. It's only running till the end of May.
16: I know. Well, hopefully they'll extend it.
17: I hope so.
16: Because I'm like,
17: because everybody's talking about it, loving it.
16: Yeah. It's so good. It's so good.
17: There you
16: and
17: go.
16: It sticks with you. And it, like, it's one of those things that I'm like, thank you. Thank you for a love. I had a lovely week of theater. This
17: thank
16: week.
17: You, Chicago.
16: Thank
17: theater
16: you, Chicago
17: community.
16: Theater. Yep. And thank you. Like, and I got to see, like, I have some friends who are like winter birds. Who have flown back, to Chicago to summer here. And so we've got reunited and it feels so good. My lesbians and their kid who was studying abroad in Jordan.
17: I remember you were talking
16: and
17: about
16: And she
17: that.
16: Had to have a violent, not violent, like a, it was, she had to, they had scooted them out of Jordan, real quick, with very little notice. And they're like, all right, we got to get out. You know, it's time to move. And so she finished off the year in Morocco.
17: Well, that's interesting too.
16: I know the whole thing. I mean, it was very interesting listening to her experience because she's like, it's like, I've never been more harassed in my life than I was in Morocco. Like it was just weird. Like some,
17: where in Morocco was she? I wonder. Cause certain areas are real, like Tangiers is, harassment city.
16: I think that's where she was.
17: Yeah, that's.
16: But yeah, so she was like, "Oh, it was just very strange." But like, you know, what an incredible year. So we were all back. Like, she literally came back, got back like at midnight on, in between Friday and Saturday.
17: Oh, wow.
16: So yeah, so we got to hang out last night,
17: very
16: and
17: nice.
16: Like it was like our gunkles reunited, and you know, just so great to just to again be with community, be with family, and you know, have those wonderful feels of. Of all that stuff.
17: Yes.
16: So,
17: good.
16: Yeah.
17: We got to take those all in as much as we can.
16: I know. We do need to do that. 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We are going to take a quick break. And when we come back, oh, it's spin the wheel time on what horrible thing has happened this week. So please stick around. 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
13: This is a WCPT Civil rights snapshot. Earl Lloyd was the star of West Virginia State's basketball team, leading them to two championship games in 1948 and 1949. Due to Lloyd's success, he was drafted by the Washington Capitals in the ninth round, and October 31st, 1950, Lloyd became the first black player to play in the NBA. Joining an all-white team was intimidating, but my teammates were immediately welcoming, said Lloyd on the experience. However, some fans, even some commentators, were not so kind, one even using a racial slur during Lloyd's first game. Lloyd spent nine seasons playing in the NBA, ending his career at the Detroit Pistons in 1970. After playing, Lloyd stayed in Detroit, becoming a scout and then later an assistant coach of the Detroit Pistons before breaking the color barrier again, becoming the first black head coach in the NBA. Lloyd was inducted into the NBA Hall of Fame in 2003. Please stay vigilant about our civil rights. The fight is never over.
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16: Welcome back to Out Chicago. 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And the phone lines are open, so give us a call, 773-763-9278. That number again is 773-763-9278. 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I get it. And also, this week on Choose Views, Richard Chu's guests will include transgender activist, author, and lawyer Ellie Krug, human rights activist, author, and lawyer Kasim Rashid, Run for Something's 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That's a stacked lineup.
17: Yeah, it is.
16: Come on, tune in. Mm-hmm. There we go. Girl, I'm exhausted by, like, the spin the wheel of offenses.
17: I think that's part of the plan.
16: Oh, I know.
17: To exhaust us. Well,
16: of course. We even know that. I mean, it's just more like, I'm not physically exhausted or even spiritually. It's more just like, I don't get it. I just don't understand I don't understand. I don't understand how people can support this. I don't this administration. I don't understand how people are like really happy about what's going on. I mean, if we want to really be thankful to dear leader, you know, I'm really, really grateful. You know, beforehand, I could fill up my car with $45 worth of gas, and now magically it holds like $80 worth of gas.
17: How did that happen?
16: Isn't that
17: That's
16: amazing?
17: Such a magic trick.
16: Like, it's a great magic trick and everything, you know. Fortunately, like now, we can all like enjoy beans and have meatless Monday
17: every day of the week.
16: It's great. Thanks, you know, for those high grocery prices. You know, I love that I can no longer, I don't nap anymore. I just have like a really long blink.
17: I just
16: long blink.
17: Yeah.
16: You know, I find it restore, but I'm listening and I'm hearing everything.
17: I'm just taking a little blink.
16: Good long blink. Mm-hmm. That's, you know, and I usually like, I like doing that when like a camera's on me. Yeah, it's great. You know, I love that the reflecting pool is various shades of American blue.
17: Because there's nothing better to put your energy into right now.
16: Yeah,
17: no really pressing issues in the country.
16: That's the part that's really driving me kooky pants. It's like he is trying to make money hand over fist, and nobody on that side seems to mind.
17: Nope.
16: At all.
17: They don't want to be primary. That's all they care about.
16: Yeah. Well, I mean, apparently, like in Louisiana with the incumbent, Cassidy, he did not fare so well because he had the cojones to say, like, no, we should be indicted.
17: So right now, if you do not agree with dear leader, you do not have a chance. That's not democracy, last I checked. But what we're in right now is something, a whole new way of governing. He governs like he is like a company boss. Like I was saying before the show, when you're the owner of a company, you don't go around and ask the employees what they want. He does not know how to do that. He does not understand anything about democracy and giving people a voice other than his own crazy voices in his own crazy head.
16: Oh, yeah.
17: Those are the only voices he cares about. And I agree. Why aren't people standing up more? I mean, Republicans that have tried, Massey is next on his hit list. Thomas Massey,
16: who stood
17: up to him on the Epstein files. He is, you know, going to get primaried. It's ridiculous what's going on here. We have a mob boss who's mentally ill running our country. That's what we have.
16: We most certainly do. That's a second job of like crazily texting out AI slop and everything throughout the middle of the night.
17: Just why is this acceptable? Why? How is this acceptable?
16: I don't know.
17: And I, you know, my biggest fear, and you brought it up, Scott, is that we are going to become just, you know, accepting of this because this is how it is. We have been bombarded with lies and craziness now for years from this man.
16: Mm-hmm.
17: And what are the coping mechanisms? Just kind of like, I don't know. That's just the way it is.
16: No, I mean, I don't think any of us in this room or any of the people out there listening are just out there saying like, oh, that's just how it is. Like we see how it is and we just have to continue to use our voices. That's the only thing that we have right now.
17: His people are like that. They're just accepting it because he's a Republican.
16: Well, and
17: that's who their party is and that's who they voted for.
16: And they drank the Kool-Aid.
17: They
16: are like 100%. On board with this guy because they saw him on TV in the early 2000s.
17: I'm still appalled that this charlatan, this carnival barking mental case is over there in China. You know, God knows what he's promising regarding Taiwan. You can't trust him. He loves dictators. He just loves the guys that rule with an iron fist.
16: Mm-hmm.
17: And it's unacceptable. And anybody in this country that thinks it is really needs to take a look in the mirror. This is not acceptable. None of it. None of his behavior. Not to mention his pedophilia, his
16: the felonies, rape, the countless felonies that he's been
17: alleged rapes. I mean, it's just
16: the Epstein files that's going on there, the countless grifts that's going on.
17: Money, the stock trading that's going on.
16: Uh-huh. It's like it is all just gobsmacked. Like the stuff that people that weird insight, not the trading of stuff that happens like on weird like I forget. It's like kind of like Bitcoin. I forget the name of it. It's not Bitcoin, but it's not like it. They basically it's a stock market, but it's also kind of like a gambling site. Like who's going to launch a missile first and who's going to do all that? Yeah, that's it. What was it? One more time.
0: Cashy,
16: I think. Yeah, it's but it's like these people are getting incredibly rich.
17: And don't you I mean, they all have plenty of money. What is enough money? I mean, what is enough money for these people?
16: Girl, the biggest fear of a billionaire is becoming a 100 millionaire. Like, apparently, that's what it is. Like, I don't understand
17: power.
16: It.
17: It's a mental, and I'm going to say it, it's men. It is a testosterone-fueled extravaganza. That is who, this is what's wrong with this country. We need more women. We need women running this country, more women running the world. I mean, women do not get into the wars just for their own egos. I don't think they're as driven by power and money as men. I don't. I mean, there are exceptions to every rule. But until we have more women accepted as leaders, we are screwed. That's what I'm saying now.
16: Well, then also just like put people that are competent, like literally, like it is. It is during the point 1.0, the administration during 45, like we used to play a little thing and like, meanwhile, at the Legion of Doom, you know, like their level of like villainy and chicanery is like comic book level. It's like a James Bond villain kind of level of just like, we're going to make more money and we're going to have, and we're like, it's
17: like a real, like a video game that they're living in reality, like the power, the money, the control. It's just nuts. And I think all of our heads are ready to explode and we have to cope with it in a way that keeps us sane.
16: And this whole let them eat cake mentality.
17: Oh, yeah,
16: that's
17: he doesn't
16: going
17: care
16: on.
17: About what's going on with the American economy. That's the least of his worries.
16: He doesn't think about Americans and the economy at all.
17: It's all about him.
16: But he does want to double the size of the ballroom that, again, will be used for 12 days out of the year, maybe by like 300, like it doesn't make any sense and wants the taxpayers to pay for it. This arch, this stupid.
17: Oh. And it's getting bigger by the minute, I heard.
16: Yeah, it's gone from 75 feet to now 250 feet. Look, the Interior Secretary, Doug Burgum, this kid, what? How'd he get his job? So, like, he was testifying to Congress on Wednesday, saying that there was no final action that's going to be happening on the arch. But on Thursday, where the arch is proposed, like the memorial circle, that suddenly was covered up with construction fences and curtains, and there's equipment back there. So we're not dum-dums to kind of think about what is happening behind there. It's just like the east wing of the White House all over again. I'm just going to demolish. And
17: I'm not going to ask any permission from anybody.
16: He's taking that thing. Yeah, it's like people are like, it's easier to forgive than it is to easier to forgive.
17: It's easier to ask for forgiveness
16: than
17: and permission. Yes.
16: Yeah, but he doesn't ask for forgiveness.
17: Oh, gosh,
16: he just
17: he's never
16: just
17: done anything wrong in his life.
16: Over thing. And also, like, this dude, this also the Interior Secretary guy, he's also a real brainiac, too, because he was having a whole conversation about solar energy. He was describing how solar, he clearly does not understand how solar energy works. Because he said in that congressional thing, he's like, all of these projects you're describing in Nevada have one thing in common. When the sun goes down, they produce zero electricity. To which Democratic Representative Jared Huffman replied, Mr. Chairman, I request unanimous consent to enter in the record this amazing new technology that apparently the secretary is unaware of. It's a battery.
17: Yeah, a battery. Mm-hmm.
16: This
17: is the most incompetent administration in the history of the world.
16: That's what I mean. Male or female. I mean, you've got the education secretary quickly. Yeah, like she's trying to dismantle the wrestling queen, trying to dismantle any of the education departments going on here. What is this going on? Okay, I can't even see this. Everybody, you thank God we got Pam Bondi out. You got Cash Patel. Y'all, the warning signs going off, like the alarm bells are going on. There's a reason why his eyeballs are like that crazy all the time. He's just trying to cling on to, like.
17: Did you hear he did a private snorkel at the site of
16: Pearl Harbor?
17: Arizona?
16: Yeah, whatever.
17: You know, He's just like a maniac. He's like an egomaniac.
16: Well, yeah, it's like a narcissist like picking another narcissist. It's like, maybe you should stick to podcasting as opposed to running the FBI. Because clearly you've got a problem with the going on there, allegedly. We'll say allegedly. You know.
17: You have your name on a bottle of whiskey. I could say it's, yeah, a good chance.
16: It's a tradition in the FBI.
17: Oh, yeah, it's a long-standing tradition.
16: No, it's a long-standing tradition of getting drunk and falling over. Yeah. I mean, it's like, it's the grift that happens, the abuse of power that is going on right now. You have an FBI director who's using like government money to go to the Olympics and go to Pearl Harbor for a personal snorkeling tour and taking jets with his girlfriend and having this Secret Service like be his personal Uber for his girlfriend to go and like Uber her, make sure she gets home. So like it's just.
17: It's all the worst kind of humans that we have running the country.
16: And that's the thing that's also like, and Ding Dong is suing the IRS.
17: Mm-hmm.
16: How is this not a conflict of interest? Ding Dong is suing the IRS because of apparent like tax information leak that came out when was the year? It was 2019 and 2020. But he is both the plaintiff and the defendant. How does that work?
17: He'll settle with himself for a lot of money.
16: Yes, he is for $1.776 billion. Do you see what they did there?
17: Yeah.
16: A little 1776. And look, he's either promised to give it to charity or he wants to start the Truth and Justice Commission, which is a fund to help other victims of government weaponization. That's our money. That's our money.
17: He thinks it's his. He treats everything as his.
16: I know, but like it's friends. I'm going to lower prices on one day. We're not going to get in any foreign wars. No. The inflation's going to go down. None of those things are true.
17: The one thing, Scott, that I take solace in is the fact that his numbers are not going up. The people are not buying into this. Americans that thought that he was their answer are finding out because they are the ones in the position where, gas, grocery prices. I mean, a lot of regular Americans people that are, middle class and lower class that thought he was their savior, they're getting screwed. And, people at the top, they can still afford these increases.
16: Oh, yeah, of course.
17: But a lot of his people cannot. Are of our people, but particularly if you look at the red states, the southern red states.
16: But the southern red states have always been a mess.
17: And they're a mess. Yep. And some of them have realized, what did we do here? But now
16: they're still redistricting.
17: They have hardly a say in it. It's these, these state legislators that are, and the state Supreme Courts that are making up their own, doing whatever they think that the dear leader wants them to do. And I think I wish we were further along. I wish it was like election year, I wish the midterms were the presidential election, because we're at a point now where I can guarantee you things would change. But we're stuck with this guy now for a few more years. And people have got to get out and vote. Young people, all people, people that made the mistake. You know what? I will forgive you. I will forgive you if you go out and you make a change in how you decide this country needs to be led. And that starts with the midterms.
16: Mm-hmm. It does.
17: That's our only hope, really.
16: You got to get out there and continue to like call your elected representatives to make sure like get out and have your voice heard, be, volunteer for a candidate, do something. I mean, again, doing something is the best thing, antidote to grief.
17: Yes.
16: And to despair, because that's kind of where we are right now. Well, let's quick go to the phones and check in with Ron in Chicago. Welcome, Ron. You're on Out Chicago.
0: Yes. Now he wants to have three archers, not one. So that'll be,
16: I always thought he just wanted the golden arches, because we know how much he loves the Mickey D's.
17: Surprised he doesn't just do that.
16: I know. Yeah. I'm like, why can't we just put up like a drive-through window somewhere on something and let him pass out like gold-plated Big Macs? Like,
17: sure,
16: do that.
0: On January 6th, there were 1,600 insurrectionists, and most of them were convicted and then later pardoned. And now Trump wants to give each one $1 million. This is really...
16: Now, see, I have not heard that. We'll check that. But, like, I mean, I guess that tracks. But also the thing that's been very, very intriguing with these these January 6th rioters who, the insurrectionists who were pardoned, so many of them have been, like, found, are being convicted of other violent crimes again because they've been officially pardoned.
17: They're in ICE too now. He's recruited a lot of them to, you know, beat up on immigrants.
16: They get to wear masks and stuff like that. So, I mean, yeah, it is, I have not heard that. I will definitely check into it. And Ron, thank you so much for giving us a call today. And thanks so much for listening. Yeah, cause it is.

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10: And welcome back to Out Chicago. Scott Duff here, along with Ella Miller, rolling along. And I have things to say. Yes, because Monday on Live Local and Progressive, Joan Esposito will talk to 95-year-old legendary journalist and Harvard professor emeritus Marvin Kalb, Democratic Legislative Campaign Committee President Heather Williams, Joel Ostro, professor of political science and Benedictine University. 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And yeah. Ellen, we were doing a little fact-checking,
11: yes. About the caller, Ron, who talked about giving insurrectionists $1 million each. No, there is not evidence that Trump has announced a plan to give every insurrectionist $1 million. But yes, reports say compensation for some January 6th participants has been discussed in broader proposals. And some individuals have independently sought $1 million payouts.
10: There we go. So that's also part of that weird little foundation that he wants to create for illegal, for villainous scum. That's what it's like. It is. It's like Star Wars. You will never find a more. Oh gosh, what a haven? No,
11: I don't know.
10: Something for scum and villainy. I know. It's the very first one where they're going into Mos Eisley. That's where we first meet Han Solo. Anyway. Nerds. Here we are. So yeah, so there is talk about it. Nothing really is official going on again, we want to keep our facts straight and everything. Yeah. But hey, I got a question for you, my gays and my queers and all the folks that are across the LGBTQ alphabet soup.

0: How safe are you feeling these days? I mean, really, do you, how are you doing? Like, I mean, I feel fine in Chicago.
1: I mean, we're in our bubble. I don't ever want to leave unless I go somewhere warm and tropical. I mean, you know, I think here, there's a reason people are moving here in droves. I mean, other places around the country are having difficulty, you know, selling properties and stuff, not mm-hmm. Chicago. And I think part of it is the way our governor has shown leadership and trying to protect all people here in this state. Mm-hmm. And it's not lost on in people. So I feel very fortunate. I feel blessed to live here, but.
0: It's same. And our mayor, we also have the very first, LGBTQ, director. Oh, I forget his official title. Antonio King is his name. And it's really hard to find him to get him to come on the show because I really want him
1: Antonio,
0: on the show.
1: If you're listening.
0: Antonio, hello.
1: Come on down.
0: But he's the country's first like LGBTQ. It's not liaison because I've had liaisons before. I've known people who were a liaison with the Daily thing, but we are lucky. We have protections
1: yes.
0: here in Chicago. But it's like, it's kind of a scary time right now. And part of it too is like on May 6th, this administration released its counterterrorism strategy. Again, that is the counterterrorism strategy. And among its top priorities, it lists left-wing extremist and extremist transgender ideology. That's the threats against the country, along with narco-terrorists and Islamist terrorists. So we're people who do the drugs and the trafficking of the drugs and are mean when they do that with the drugs. That's the same thing about having a transgender ideology about that. So, yeah. So apparently, Ellen, we're domestic terrorists.
1: Yeah, nothing surprises me.
0: That is those of us who believe that folks should live as they live, as they want to live, just minding their own business, getting through the day. We are now terrorists.
1: Mm-hmm. Yeah, if you're a violent left wing extremist, including Antifa.
0: Yes, that. Have you gone to the meeting? Have you gone to the organization to that meeting? It. Yeah, because that's it is.
1: The National Security Council objectives focus on the rapid identification of secular political groups whose ideologies are labeled anti-American, radically pro-gender or anarchist.
0: Yeah. So
1: that's their definition.
0: Yeah. So that's great. And then last Sunday, a trans student at the University of Washington was stabbed to death 40 times while doing her laundry.
1: Yeah. Heartbreaking.
0: I wonder how this happened. There's a really, really interesting and kind of challenging piece to read in The Advocate by Josh Ackley. It's called America is Renormaling Violence Against Queer People. Mm-hmm. And he kind of just lays it out right here. And he writes in this, lawmakers introducing bill after bill after bill targeting transgender mm-hmm. healthcare, transgender students, transgender athletes, transgender t-shirts, transgender military service members, transgender bathroom access, transgender legal recognition, transgender visibility itself, while insisting none of this constitutes discriminations. Governors smiling through signing ceremonies while children are used as political scenery. School boards collapsing into screaming matches over pronouns while armed protesters gather outside of libraries because someone scheduled a drag story hour. Entire media ecosystems spending years describing queer people as predators, corruptors, threats to civilization, threats to Christianity, threats to children, threats to the nation itself, and then acting bewildered every single time somebody finally decides to convert the rhetoric into actual bloodshed. And the country has become so saturated with it that almost nothing shocks anyone anymore. That was from a piece from The Advocate by Josh Ackley. And he's not wrong.
1: No.
0: He's not wrong. We are so fortunate to be here in Chicago, to be here in Illinois, where we have protections. But they're still coming for us. They are coming for us. I bet you marriage equality, look out.
1: Oh, I know.
0: That's coming up. That's coming up real soon.
1: Even though the majority of Americans are for it, are for marriage equality.
0: Right.
1: The majority of Americans.
0: Right. And, but right now, again, it's all of our trans siblings who are just being like the constant barrage of what's going on. And so that's why it's important that we need allies, that we need people to stand up. We within ourselves, we need to stand up because this is the rhetoric that we're facing every day. Every day. And now we've been put on a terrorist list.
1: Yeah,
0: I mean, you might think I'm being a little bit grand about all of this, but that is exactly that's what's happening. And if you put and if you have the president of the United States putting this out, are we surprised
1: that a woman
0: that a 19-year-old young woman while doing her laundry was stabbed 40 times?
1: It's heartbreaking. Transgender for everyone. This is his mantra at every speech he makes. It's ridiculous. What does it even mean?
0: I don't know, and I don't, and he doesn't know. All he knows is it has the word transgender in it, and that is enough to scare everybody. And it's bananas.
1: It's tough times.
0: So, we need you to step up. If you see something, say something. We need everybody to be fighting for just for basic protections. Mm-hmm. And on that note, we're going to take a break. We're going to get some news. And then we're going to shift gears for the second hour. So please stick around. 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
0: And welcome back to the second hour of Out Chicago. Scott Duff here, along with Ella Miller, just rolling along.
1: We're never at a loss, are we?
0: We are never at a loss things to
1: talk about here in this crazy world.
0: And talk about crazy world. I'm so excited. We love the artsy fartsy. Sometimes we're a little more fartsy than artsy, but we're definitely going artsy and a little bit of fartsy, I would say. Later on this hour, we are going to be speaking with playwright York Walker and director Malkia Stampley. They are the creative team behind the exquisite production of Covenant that's at playing at Goodman. Mm-hmm. Very excited about that. Also, tomorrow on Driving It Home on WCPT, Patty Vasquez will be joined by Ohio Congresswoman Amelia Sykes and Dan Schaefer, creator of the Recombobulation Era and political editor at Civic Media in Wisconsin. That's Driving It Home with Patty Vasquez, weekdays from 5 to 7 p.m. Central on WCPT, 820 a.m., the Heartland Signal website, TuneIn, YouTube, and Facebook. I'm very excited for our first guest. You know, it's so... I kind of feel like Stefan from SNL when you're talking about Spamalot. Mm-hmm. Like, this show has everything. Flying cows, a lady in the lake, shrubbery, a killer bunny. I mean, look, y'all, fans of Monty Python's Holy Grail are in for a real treat as Spamalot comes coconut trotting back to the Broadway in Chicago. And joining us now is the actor portraying brave Sir Robin, who bravely runs away, Sean Bell. Sean, welcome to the show.
13: Thanks for having me. How you doing?
0: We're doing great. How are you? Where are you right now?
13: Early on our last day in St. Louis, so we're at the Fabulous Fox here.
0: The Fabulous Fox Theater. I'm from St. Louis, and I went to the very first show of the reopening at the Fabulous Fox. It was Hello Dolly with Carol Channing. Anyway.
13: Oh, that's
0: I'm
13: amazing.
0: Old. You know? How is the tour going?
13: It's going great. We're about halfway through now. I think we just reached our halfway point this week, and we're trucking along. It's been some great cities so far, but we're really looking forward to Chicago.
0: Well, we can't wait to have you here. Look, I've got a question for you. Like, mm-hmm. Monty Python and the Holy Grail is like one of my all-time favorite movies. It is ridiculous. What is your relationship with the source material? You know, with Holy Grail or Monty Python. Were you a big fan before doing the show?
13: Yeah, I grew up watching. It's funny, I didn't see Holy Grail until I was in high school. But when I was younger, I saw a lot of the sketch comedy, a lot of the flying circus.
0: Uh-huh.
13: My dad's side of the family all loved Monty Python and thought it was hilarious. My mom's side of the family didn't understand it at all. It's an acquired taste, but I was a huge fan. And so then I finally saw the Holy Grail in high school. And since then, Life of Brian, all those wonderful movies. So it's so great.
0: Yeah, there is something very specific about British humor that it's like, it kind of boggles my mind too, because I'm like, wait, you all are such a refined, like they present this like soft-spoken, like constrained, dignified sort of thing. And their British comedy is some of the biggest, screwiest sort of like, it's like, how does this work?
13: I don't know. I mean, you got to let it out somehow.
0: Yeah, 100%.
1: Yeah. And you know, great comedy, Sean, often has underlying seriousness to it. Is there some underlying seriousness in the story of Spamalot?
13: That's a great question. I mean, listen, there's a lovely message in the show. The message of, you know, they take the song Always Look on the Bright Side of Life from the movie Life of Brian.
1: Right.
13: And they put it into this show in a different context. And, you know, it's a really silly show. But the message of acceptance and chasing your dreams, mm-hmm. and discovering what your purpose is in life is really sort of the undercurrent of the whole show. Finding your grail is a bit of a metaphor.
0: Mm-hmm.
13: So yeah, here's the, but it's, to be honest, it's pretty darn silly for the most part.
0: Yeah. And thankfully.
1: We could use that right now. We really could use that too.
0: And I guess here I am speaking as if everybody would know, what Spamalot is. Can you, Sean, can you share with our listeners a little bit about what the show Spamalot's all about?
13: Yeah, the basic plot of Spamalot is a, you know, the King Arthur legend. He has all his knights and he goes searching for the Holy Grail. God gives him a quest. That's the basic foundation of the show. It's about him collecting all of these knights who all happen to be a little bit, what's the word I'm looking for? Stupid.
0: Yeah.
13: Along the
0: way. That works.
13: The Lady of the Lake plays a big part. She helps Arthur along the way. There's a bit of a love story. And it's really about all of these knights finding themselves and then finding themselves in a lot of very silly, outrageous situations along the way.
0: Well, and you play brave Sir Robin, who bravely runs away.
13: Yes, he does. He's a bit of a chicken.
1: Yeah. When I grew up with Monty Python on Channel 11 on the public television here in Chicago, mm-hmm. Are people still, you know, maybe you can enlighten me. Is the younger people still tuned into the message of Monty Python?
13: You know, they are. I've been a bit surprised. Even we actually have had a couple of repeat offenders come in costume, teenagers who bring their friends, or we've actually had a few high school groups who are doing Spamalot who come, end up coming to see the show.
1: Cool.
13: But yeah, we've had quite a few younger, I think it really is a teenage years are a good time to key into Monty Python
1: Definitely.
13: Stuff.
0: 100%.
13: Yeah. So they're still watching, which is nice.
1: Good. Yeah, I'm hopeful then about that.
0: Huge yeah. fangs.
1: Huge tracts of land.
0: Father, I want to sing.
13: It's just,
0: Father,
13: it truly is just Father. The most quotable movie.
0: It so is. I mean, you're like, what is your favorite color? But there's something so wonderfully, like you were saying earlier, there's something so wonderfully silly about this show, and there's such a necessity for silliness right now, but there's all, like, when it comes to performing the silliness, there's a little bit of a trick because you can't play silly, you know, you are silly. So like, how have y'all been able, A, just to keep this show just kind of fresh because you're halfway through, but just been able to, you know, again, convey the silliness in the most serious way possible.
13: Yeah. It's, you know, it's that trick of comedy of the people in the situation have to take it extremely seriously, but the situation is ridiculous. So it's trying to just, you know, it's that actor thing of trying to remember, what am I trying to do here? What's the goal of the scene? What's the goal of the actor? But also, we've been lucky. Our director just swung by again in St. Louis. He stopped by, saw the show. He helped us keep it fresh, you know, gave us a few notes. But it's such a funny group of people and such an inventive cast. It is wonderful. And we all just kind of play around every night. We play off each other. So it really keeps it going and keeps it new. And it hasn't gotten old yet.
1: Has anything ever gone like hilariously wrong on stage, Sean?
13: Oh gosh. I mean, there's been some costume mishaps. Just last night, our Sir Galahad took his bow and his wig fell off.
1: Perfect.
13: Yeah, you know.
1: Thank God it's a comedy, right?
13: Yes, indeed.
0: And at the end of the show.
13: Yes. But, you know, we always have, there's not to spoil anything, but we have an audience member who comes up on stage at one point in the show towards the end, and every now and then they're a firecracker, and you have to just deal with them being, you know.
0: You're rolling the dice there.
1: I'm always nervous for the actors when I'm at a show where that happens.
0: Yes.
1: I'm like, really, I'm like, what is this person going to do to them? But yeah, that's part of the fun.
13: Thankfully, we've been pretty lucky, and they've structured it in such a great way where, like, it's a big group of actors on stage. So we all have each other and we all feel very safe. You know, the worst we've ever had is someone who had a few too many mimosas at brunch.
1: Oh, boy.
0: There you go. It's always the brunch crowd.
13: Always the brunch crowd. Yeah.
0: So how, like, you're halfway through the tour right now. Being on the road is really hard. Like, how are you and your fellow ensemble? I mean, here in Chicago, we're very big on the ensemble ethic, you know, we're all sharing the story. But how are you and your fellow cast members in the crew? How are y'all coping with life on the road? Like, what do you do to make this transitory life just kind of be like, oh, let's make it a little bit of home or something. How are you dealing with that?
13: Yeah, you have to have your own little routines. And I've started eating pretty much the same breakfast every morning, no matter where I am, and making the same things for myself. But we also seeing new things in new cities is always wonderful. Mm-hmm. We have to go to museums, and you see everything every city has to offer. It keeps it fresh and keeps you going. I'm excited to come back to Chicago and see some things that I've already been to and see some new things as well. Every weekend, there's a tradition on tour called Snots, which is a Saturday night on tour. On Broadway, it's called Snob. It's a Saturday night on Broadway.
0: I love Snots even better.
13: And you, every weekend, Saturday night, some cast member or crew member makes a bunch of different themed cocktails, and we stay after the show and we have some drinks before the Saturday matinee, or Sunday matinee rather. So, you know, we have our little rituals.
0: Right.
13: Keep things going.
1: And are you, I saw that Spamalot's coming to New Orleans. Are you going to be in that production?
13: Yes, I am. I'm very excited. I've never been to New Orleans.
1: Okay. So I want to tell you, right across from the Sanger Theater, where Spamalot is going to be, is one of my favorite little restaurants called Palm and Pine. It's literally right across the street. Check it out. Palm and Pine. That's my little hint for you for a fun dinner.
0: For New Orleans.
13: Well, thank you very much.
0: I will also throw out Turkey and the Wolf down in New Orleans. And
13: Turkey and the Wolf?
0: Yes. Okay. And it's like the best sort of.
1: I don't know where it's located.
0: It's greasy diner food.
1: But Palm and Pine is right across the street. So check it out.
0: So what are you looking forward to when you come back to Chicago?
13: Oh, the art museum is one of my favorite things to do in Chicago. I also like the Chicago Athletic Club or Athletic Association.
0: Yeah.
13: A big bar and a game room that I love. I'm going to try to get into Au Cheval, maybe Girl and the Goat, a few of the lovely restaurants.
0: Come on now. All right. You know your stuff. You know,
1: you've got the right idea. Yeah. Girl and the Goat is fabulous. There's so many great places. You can't miss.
13: So good, yeah.
0: And so wait, so do you get a day off? Like, do you have a travel day right after? Like, when are you traveling? Because you open here on the 19th.
13: Yeah, so we travel tomorrow. And so we have our day off this week as a travel day. So we're bussing on over from St. Louis.
0: Okay.
13: And then we open on Tuesday night.
0: That's so very exciting. Yeah. Look, hey, while you're in St. Louis, you need to go. Uh-huh. I don't know. I mean, I know singers don't usually like dairy. But there is a place called Ted Drew's Frozen Custard. Yes. Have you been?
13: Oh, I have. Well, I worked at the Muni many years ago.
0: Oh.
13: And I went then, and it's so good.
0: It's so great. So it's so St. Louis. And everything. Oh my gosh, you're bringing back all these memories. Because again, as a kid, growing up in St. Louis, like the Muni was.
1: I'm getting hungry.
13: Oh, sure.
0: And perfect. So when folks are getting ready to come and check out everybody's just ridiculousness in Spamalot at Broadway in Chicago CIBC Theater, you're here for a couple of weeks. What is your biggest wish for folks who come check out the show?
13: I really hope you laugh. I think that's the goal of the show. If there is one goal of Spamalot, it's to make you laugh.
0: Yeah.
13: And I hope you leave humming the songs and leaving your troubles at the door for a little while. It's one of those shows where you can just, it's pure escapism, and it's the best form of escapism, I think. It's just so funny and so ridiculous.
0: Yeah.
13: So I hope you enjoy.
0: Yes.
13: With those coconuts.
1: I'm coming on Wednesday. I saw the show several years ago, but I told my wife, we have to go back. I need these laughs.
0: Yeah,
1: right now,
0: there's something just so wonderful. And like, and again, I want, as somebody who is a comedian, I want to say, like, so often comedians get overlooked because what happens, like, when the audience is like out there and they're laughing and having a great time, they just, like, you know, it makes you feel good, so you don't realize how hard it is what you are doing up there.
13: Mm-hmm.
0: So I want to do a big old tip of the hat to all of y'all who are out you know, just doing the hard work of bringing so much joy to so many people. If you need a lift, go see this show.
1: And who doesn't need a lift right now, right?
13: Oh, I know. Tell me about it.
1: Perfect timing for Spamalot.
0: Well, hey, well, thank you so much for taking time out to join us today, because I know you do have a matinee. Probably, do you have two shows today?
13: It's a one show day.
0: Oh, congratulations.
1: I'm getting the bus and coming here.
0: But tomorrow. Tomorrow they're coming up. Okay. But yeah. Great. Well, enjoy your one show day. And thank you for joining because I know we're almost at half hours or soon around.
13: Yeah, pretty close.
0: They're pretty close. But hey, so, right now they're in St. Louis, but their Spamalot is coming our way to Broadway in Chicago, CIBC Theater, May 19th through the 31st. For tickets, you can go to BroadwayInChicago.com. Sean Bell, we can't wait to see you here and break all the legs today.
1: Indeed.
13: Thank you so much.
1: See you Wednesday. Thanks, Sean.
0: With your huge tracks of land. All right. We're going to take a quick break. And when we come back, we are going to be chatting with playwright York Walker and director Malkia Stampley. So stick around. 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
0: Welcome back to Out Chicago. Scott Duff here along with Ella Miller, just rolling along. Mm-hmm. And y'all, look, my whole world was turned upside down this week when I saw Covenant at the Goodman. I've never seen anything like it. It is now playing in the Owen Theater at the Goodman. It is a Southern Gothic thriller with more twists and turns than an M. Night Shyamalan film. It grapples with faith, prayer, deep dark secrets. I mean, we're talking deep dark secrets and the notion that if there is a God, then there has to be a devil. And I am thrilled and honored to welcome playwright York Walker right now. And hopefully director Malkia Stampley will be joining us. But right now I've got York Walker. Welcome to the show.
15: Thank you so much. Thanks for having me.
0: Oh my God. Literally. Oh my God. You're really good at your job, York.
15: Oh, thank you.
0: Holy thank you so much. Smokes. Like, this show shook me. My husband and I are, we lived in Memphis. So and he's from Mississippi. So he's got a very, very deeply rooted Southern sensibility. And I have been with him for 22 years. So that's kind of rooted onto me now.
15: Right. Yeah.
0: Holy smokes. Like, I could not leap to my feet faster than at the end of that show. So thank you so much for an evening of just incredible theater. How did the story of this play come to you?
15: Yeah, it's a little random because I was driving for Lyft out here in LA back when I was acting, and I got this image in my head that just popped into my head of this girl in like a blue dress with pockets on the front, and she was surrounded by darkness, and I was bored because I had like an hour to get back to LA. And so I was like, okay, well, maybe if this is a play, like where could she live? And then I was like, okay, well, the dress seemed a little like, it wasn't modern. So I was like, okay, this fits like The Color Purple. Maybe it takes place in the town that The Color Purple takes place in. And then a couple months later, I remembered the myth of Robert Johnson and him selling his soul to the devil to get his musical talent. And so I was like, I wonder if these two things live in the same world. And so I decided to write a play that had sort of both of those elements. And so that girl with the pockets surrounded by darkness is the first image of the play. So it's very cool to be able to sit down in a theater and see this thing happen in front of you that just popped into your head years ago.
0: Yeah, I can only imagine. And so for folks out there listening, I'm doing a horrible job explaining the play, but I don't want to explain it too much.
15: Yeah.
0: You know, it's like, but let's just say, so we're talking 1930s rural Georgia. You have mama. It's just no. You have mama and her two like of age daughters and their friend who lives down the way with their grandmother. Grandmother's probably yes. not the best kind of caretaker, so she's over at their house a lot. And then a handsome stranger. Oh, he comes back, who's been gone from the town for 2 years. He had a stammer, and he couldn't play guitar, and now he comes back, and he can sing, and he can play the guitar really well, and now everybody thinks that he sold his soul to the devil. That's where it starts.
15: Right.
0: Okay?
15: Like, yes.
0: But then throughout the play, that's not where we're going, or we think. Mm-hmm. Who knows? Throughout the play, the characters reveal their secrets. You start out, like, again, with the character, I believe Ruthie, comes out, and she says, do you ever have a secret that is so deep that just burns inside of you? Mm-hmm. I'm telling you, this play has really messed me up. Like, it stayed with me. It has stayed with me.
15: I'm so glad.
0: Well, yeah, yes. So, but the secrets, they break the fourth wall and they talk to the audience, but they share it as a story. And if I'm remembering correctly, most of these secrets are in third person.
15: Yes.
0: Why did you do that?
15: For me, where it came from was originally what I wanted to do structurally is have the play take place through each of the characters' different perspectives. Mm-hmm. And so they would sort of happen in sections. And it just didn't work for what I wanted to do with the play. But what stayed from that was these sort of interludes, I call them, of sort of monologues where the characters get to reveal to the audience their deepest, darkest secret. But they're still not able to say it's me. Mm. And so there still is some distance. And so that's why they do it in the third person. And so you're not quite sure if they're talking about themselves or somebody else. But it's a way that they can sort of protect themselves in the way that we do when we have something that we haven't put out into the air mm-hmm. yet.
0: Yeah, that's what I was getting all. I'm like, I'm smart. Okay. I got it. You know, because it really is like these stories, like, what a perfect setting to have this show in the Owen Theater, which is like an intimate space. And yet, like, you're dealing with themes that are almost like Greek drama, like, yeah. They're big. Yeah. I mean, these are big secrets. And you could tell that, like, when a character is revealing the secret in the third person, there's a little bit of distance there. So it's, mm-hmm. it's easier for you to share the story if it's like, if it's not I, it's she.
15: Right.
0: Or he.
15: Right. Right. Yeah. Mm.
1: So I am curious, York, I'm a blues musician myself, and I'm curious about your knowledge of, you know, there's been in blues mythology, these stories of deals made for talent or fame, you know, over the years.
15: Yeah.
1: What brought you to those stories? How did you know about Robert Johns? Because you're a young, I can look at your face here on Zoom and I see you're a young man. And as somebody who's older and as a blues musician, I'm always fascinated by how younger people are tuned into the blues, you know, legends and the mythology surrounding it. How did you get involved in it? What's your understanding?
15: Yeah, I think where I first heard about it was in an August Wilson play, which, funnily enough, Ma Rainey's Black Bottom by August Wilson was just done at the Goodman.
1: Yeah.
15: And so I got a chance to see it, and they talk about a Robert Johnson-ish character where there's somebody that is making deals with the devil and he's a musician or something. So I think it was from that. It was from reading and seeing Ma Rainey's Black Bottom in college that I think that story just sort of stuck with me in my head. And as I was thinking of this, because I wanted to figure out how to write horror on stage and have Black people be at the center of it. And I was trying to figure out how I could do that. And a lot of the horror that we get for Black stories, the horror comes from, you know, white people and the thing, you know, the tragic things that have happened in our country's history, which makes sense.
1: Yeah.
15: But there is so much that is within Black culture that doesn't have anything to do with that, that is terrifying. Mm-hmm. And so that is one of those things, you know, Black people, I think, universally don't mess with the devil. And so I think
1: there is it fits a right level in. Of,
15: it just seemed to work. And even as I was writing the play, I, you know, there's a reason that there's no intermission because I didn't want anybody to have the ability to leave.
0: Yeah.
15: And I had to temper it to make sure that it was uncomfortable, but also watchable for Black audiences, because I could push this play a little further, but I don't think anybody would sit watching it. Okay.
1: Can I thank you in advance? Because I haven't seen it yet. Thank you for that.
0: The structure of the play, like, it is such a well-crafted script, like the way that you you set it up, the art of misdirection, you know, of like, we're going this way. Oh, but wait, no, we're going to go over here. Wait a second, you know, like, yeah. And the breaks where the characters like talk to the audience. How long were you playing around? Like, were you here in, I know this had a run in New York. Were you, yes. you in Chicago for rehearsals? A little bit.
15: Yeah. And so I was there for the first week of rehearsal. And then I came back for previews through opening.
0: Okay.
15: So I had to, I'm based in LA right now. So I had to come back to LA. So it was incredible to be able to be in the room. It's honestly my favorite part of all of this is being in the room with actors and being able to say, you know, when they have questions, be like, okay, well, this is what I was thinking in my mind. Or if they have questions and I'm like, well, what do you think? You know, it's theater is a collaborative art. And so to be able to, you know, build this production from the ground up with the actors and with Melkia, who's an incredible director, and our design team.
0: Yeah. Every single person involved with that production was telling the same story. Melkia's direction is like, stop. And like the design, like the set costumes, sound, you know, like there is not a false step in this entire production. That first week of rehearsals, when you saw this cast, did your mouth just kind of go gunk? Like, because holy smokes, all of them stars,
15: they're amazing. They're really amazing. And I think, you know, I was, sometimes, you know, because the play is published now after the original production in New York. And so sometimes theater will just, they will do it and you don't get to be involved as the playwright because it's like they do their own version. And the Goodman was kind enough to let me be a part of this process. So I was in the auditions for all of them. So I had, and also, you know, I'm from Chicago, so I had to make sure that the production was right for the hometown crew. So when we were in previews, and you know, the actors are tired because you're rehearsing during the day and then doing a show at night, and they're like wondering, is this working? Am I doing it right? I had to tell them, I was like, listen, all of you are here for a reason. If you could not play these parts, because they're very difficult, it's a hard play, and it's very difficult to play these roles, you would not be here. And they were like, okay.
0: Yeah.
15: All right, I trust you, because they know it's a hard play.
0: Yes.
15: It's a tough thing to do 8 times a week.
0: Yeah, and because it goes back and forth, like I was saying earlier about there's an intimacy, but then you've got this, like, Greek drama sort of, like, largeness to it. There's one scene in particular that really, like, for me, oddly enough, I'm realizing this as I'm saying it, oddly enough, it grounded everything and set the stakes so clearly. And it was the moment where mom and the daughters are anointing themselves with oil and the prayer scene. Mm-hmm. In that moment, like, I'm a good Episcopalian boy. We have our own little calisthenics of sit down, stand up, you know, fight kind of thing. In this scene, it really just, like, it cements, like, I know who these, like, I get who these people are and how, like, what the stakes are for this family. Is that written into the script, or how did Melkia and the actors, were you a part of that process of putting that sequence together? Because you've got blues music as well as this, you've got this, the devil's music, you know, and you've got this, like, ecstatic prayer happening.
15: Yeah, it is in the script. I will say this is the version of the show that has sort of built that moment out in such a really beautiful way, where it's like a whole moment. And that's Melkia, the director, and Tor, our associate director and our movement person. They built that with the actors. And so it took some time to like different drafts of what it could look like and how sort of that prayer, we call it the ritual, the prayer ritual. Mm-hmm. Moves in and out of Johnny at the juke joint playing the blues music, and how those two things work together and how they influence each other in terms of the history of how, you know, gospel music and blues and all of those things are mixed together. But also, you know, in terms of the ritual nature of it, I think there's something interesting about, you know, it's the Holy Spirit is sort of moving through them, mm-hmm. but also if we're looking at it in that light. It could be like what is moving through them. It could look like something else. And so it's just, I think the way that Malkia directed it is just a beautiful melting pot of all of those things and all the things,
0: yeah.
15: things go through.
0: I could not breathe. I literally was like, I am leaning forward. I am just watching what's like this moment again, Mama. Angie White. I'm sorry. I'm just going to say her name over and over again until all of Chicago. Like,
1: I have a quick question for you here, York. The play's about secrets. Is there a harmless secret you could share that people would be surprised about you?
15: I kind of already shared this before, but York is not my first name.
0: Oh,
1: okay.
15: And so people are a little shocked when they hear. So my full name is Alan York Walker. So York was my grandfather's first name.
1: Oh.
15: And so my parents were kind of like, oh, well, maybe he'll use it when he's older. And in high school, one of my friends found out my middle name was York and just started calling me York. And I hated it. But when I was an actor and I graduated from college, I tried to do the Alan York Walker, but the three name thing also didn't feel right. But I was like, York Walker feels like you can put that up on a marquee. That feels like,
1: okay.
15: You
1: know,
0: and sexy.
15: It feels like
0: it's
15: got
0: sexy.
15: A little,
0: it's got a little
15: star power to it.
1: Yeah. I like that. I like that little secret. Thank you for sharing that.
0: Well, so, and you also, as you said, you are like, you know, a Chicago's very own. Was this your first play that was produced here? Yeah.
15: Yes, it has been incredible because the journey of the play. Well, first, this is the first play that ever got produced. So this is the play that made people realize, oh, he's a playwright and not just an actor.
0: Yeah,
15: I've since retired from acting, but
1: no,
15: yeah.
1: Really, you'll never do it again. Yeah. Never say never.
0: Well, never say never.
15: Never say never, but I think I always tell people, I feel like, you know, I was a good actor. I was solid.
1: Mm-hmm.
15: But I feel like I have more to contribute to theater and to the world as a writer than I did as an actor.
1: We'll accept that.
15: But this production, this almost didn't happen. So originally it was supposed to be with Paramount Theater in Aurora. And about a week and a half before rehearsal, they lost about $1 million of funding. And
0: so
1: That's canceled.
15: It was the same cast. It was the design team and the director. And we were all just sort of like heartbroken because we were about to, you know, do this thing. And it was going to be home in Chicago. And Malkia also works at the Goodman as a producer. And it just so happened to work out where they were able to pick up the production. So the way all of this has worked out to be able to premiere my first play that sort of launched my career as a writer at the Goodman has been absolutely incredible.
0: I can only imagine, and especially with your, I like to read the program before I see the play. So I was reading the playwright's notes, you know, and about like, and your dad saying like, you got to do something in Chicago. I can sell some tickets for you. And you were sitting a couple rows ahead of me on opening night. And I believe, was that your dad with you?
15: Yes.
0: Yeah.
15: My dad and my mom and my two best friends were on the right of me. It was incredible. And also, two nights before that, my dad's a judge. He invited 40 judges and like 20 family members. And so there was like judge night at the Goodman.
1: I love it.
0: Passing judgment. That's going on.
1: What are you working on now? Can you kind of give us a sneak preview of what we might see from you in the future?
15: Yeah. So I'm working on a commission for The Goodman. It's going to be about James Hemmings. I don't know if you're familiar with him.
1: No.
0: The name is familiar.
15: So his sister is more famous, Sally Hemmings, who Thomas Jefferson.
0: There we go.
15: James is her brother. And James went to Paris with Thomas Jefferson, was also enslaved by him, and became a chef in Paris, a French chef. Oh. And so the legend is he's the reason that we have mac and cheese in the States. And he's this figure that nobody knows about. And so we're writing a play about him, and hopefully we'll put it up at the end.
0: Mac and cheese. The origin of mac and cheese.
1: Who knew? Yeah, you could make great theater.
0: I'm just hoping that this show gets extended because it should run forever and ever and ever. That's what I'm hoping for. But York, when people run and not walk to go see Covenant at the Goodman, what do you hope people leave with? Because something's going to stick on you.
15: Yeah.
0: I was just like, oh, go, sorry.
15: Yeah. No, I think I try not to prescribe what people should take away from it because you're going to take away something different depending on what you bring to it. I think that if you have a religious background, you're going to have one experience. If you don't have a religious background, you'll have another experience. But I always hope that people feel seen by my work and that they feel like they went on a journey. My thing is like, you know, as a theater lover is that if I'm going to get up out of my bed and, you know, put on clothes and go down to a theater and sit and watch something live, I want it to be a worthwhile experience where I experienced something that was surprising and engaging. And so to be able to sit and watch Covenant with audiences, watch Covenant, it seems like that's happening. And so that's the most gratifying and fulfilling.
0: 1,000%. Like, I cannot say Paramount's loss is like, you know, Chicago's game. Like, sorry, Aurora, you know, thank goodness. Cause let me tell you, you have seen nothing like it. You will be blown away by the performances, by the brilliant direction, by the craft of the storytelling. Every element of this production is just pitch perfect. So I just want to thank you, A, for putting this out into the world, but thank you for taking time out today to join us. Cause like it's staying with me. All of my coworkers hate me right now because I cannot stop talking about it, you know? Thank you. Look, do not miss playwright York Walker's Covenant, deftly directed by Melkia Stampley. It's now playing through May 31st at the Goodman. For tickets, go to goodmantheater.org, and that's theater with an R-E because they are fancy that way.
15: Yes.
0: York, Alan. Congratulations.
15: Thank you so
0: congratulations
15: much.
0: Again. And so I cannot see. I cannot wait to see what else you do. But your next thing is coming down because I am now a huge, huge fan. So thank you.
15: Thank you so much. That means a lot. I really appreciate
0: thank
15: it.
0: Thank you.
1: All the best to you.
0: Enjoy the day.
15: Thank you.
0: And look out for any red envelopes. Just leave them
1: around.
0: Okay. There you go. And on that note, we are going to take a quick break. And when we come back, it is the final thrilling show-stopping moments of Out Chicago right here on WCPT Heartland Signal.
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0: Welcome back to Out Chicago. Scott Duff here along with Ella Miller.
1: I'm weathering the 15-degree drop in temperature.
0: It dropped. It was really hot when we got into this
1: theater. It was 81, now it's 68.
0: Oh, is it? All right, well,
1: that's
0: welcome.
1: Okay. We're good. I'm drinking hot coffee.
0: You're doing it.
1: Yeah.
0: You're doing it and doing it and doing it.
1: Wide awake. Not that I would ever fall asleep here on our show.
0: No, never on our show. Mm-mm. Never. And you know what? Speaking of our show, you can listen to, rate, and share Out Chicago full episodes and featured interviews, podcasts on Let's Tick It Off, friends, on Spotify, Apple Podcasts, TuneIn, iHeart, YouTube, and Amazon Music. 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We got some featured interviews that are fun up there. We've got Guy Branum, who is a comedian, actor, Emmy and Golden Globe writer, producer of Hacks.
1: Ooh.
0: That little show.
1: Yeah, I love that show.
0: A little show like that. We've got Chase Glenn of Gender Cool Project. And, of course, you know, we got a little some folks like John Waters.
1: Just him.
0: Susie Eddie Izzard. And now Alan York Walker. I'm going to call him Alan for the rest of his days. He's going to rue the day that he shared that secret.
1: Yeah. It's not a bad name, Alan. Yeah. You know, it's Ellen. You know, I can relate to that name.
0: But York Walker and everything. And actually, if you want to watch and share this episode or any past episode of the show, you can go to our YouTube page at Heartland Signal. That's all one word. And click the live tab. You can also subscribe to our YouTube page where you can find live streams and shorts from our Heartland Signal digital newsroom. There we go. Visit all that. Hey, I can't tell. I'm still kind of riding high. This play is so good.
1: The expectation is high here. But I trust you because we usually agree on these things.
0: When you hear the word thriller,
1: yes,
0: you think of one thing,
1: right? Michael Jackson.
0: Okay.
1: Oh, that's not it? That's not what you meant?
0: No, but also that one scared me. Thriller actually scared me more than this.
1: Okay.
0: Thriller. It's because it's like, it's a slow creep. And then like, we don't get into like boo scary stuff until like later.
1: Mm-hmm.
0: So like, just don't go think like, oh, nah. Just let the play happen to you.
1: Yeah. Okay. I don't love scary things, but
0: it's not like super, look, let's just be honest. Okay. It's theater scary.
1: Theater scary is different than film scary.
0: Yeah.
1: Definitely.
0: Yeah. Theater scary is different than film scary. Yeah. Cause it's already pretend.
1: Right. Cause you're watching
0: them play pretend up in front of you.
1: Yes. It's easier.
0: Yeah. It's a little bit easier, but you're definitely like, you're in and you're like, there are some moments you're like, what? Oh no. Yes.
1: Cool.
0: Go see Covenant at Goodman Theater. It's so good. Anyway, okay, so now we have some sad news to report this year. Jason Collins, who is the first openly gay active member of the NBA or of any of like football, baseball, hockey, any of those sports, he was the first openly gay active member. He lost his battle with brain cancer this week. Yeah, he was 40.
1: Glioblastoma is horrible.
0: He was 47.
1: So sad.
0: Yeah. It was really, really sad. And in a piece that he wrote for ESPN in September of 2025, he wrote that when I came out publicly as the first active gay basketball player in 2013, I told a lot of people closest to me before I did so. I wasn't worried it would leak before the story came out because I trusted the people I told. And guess what? Nothing leaked. I got to tell my own story the way I wanted to. And now I can honestly say the past 12 years have been the best of my life. Your life is so much better when you just show up as your true self, unafraid to be your true self in public or private. This is me. This is what I'm dealing with. And I think it's quite a legacy.
1: It is. Charles Barkley, who I've come to really appreciate because he speaks his mind on things. And he described his calling out what he describes as a homophobic society, classifying anyone who believes there are no gay players in professional sports as stupid.
0: Yeah.
1: And then on Ernie Johnson, who's from for the NBA tip-off show, Kenny Smith, Shaquille O'Neal, and Charles Barkley all spoke about his death, but most of them were very supportive. Smith said 13 years ago, it was a big deal, referring to him being a gay athlete. Mm-hmm. The reason why it doesn't feel as big now at times is because of him.
0: Yep.
1: So, you know, that's why Barkley injected to state his claims. It would still be a big deal if he had not come out like that. So we have to have people live their authentic lives. We've been preaching this since we hit the airwaves. It's the only way that the rest of society who is like places that are unlike Chicago, that are difficult for people to live in when they're part of the LGBTQ plus community. If people are living their authentic selves, it'll just help the cause so much because people will realize they're just like me. They're just have, they love differently. That's all.
0: Yeah.
1: And, you know, as evidenced here. So I'm sure there's a ton of other gay athletes out there and it's still very difficult. Let's not kid ourselves.
0: Yeah.
1: For them to be their authentic selves. But I hope that as a tribute to Jason Collins, that more people will be their authentic
0: yeah,
1: selves.
0: Yeah, I mean, like visibility, it's still so funny. It's still very important. It feels like, you know, that was a huge thing when I was growing up, you know, when I was navigating this path, like in the 90s. But yeah, visibility still really matters. It really matters because, like, once you know a person and love a person, and then you find out, or and then there's also the, you understand that they're part of the, they're queer and they're part of the queer community. That can help foster empathy and understanding and being like, oh, okay, this isn't

0: is.
1: That's
0: before you know it, we'll be saying Labor Day is here. It goes by so quickly.
1: It is cuckoo bananas. Like, I just really can't think about that. And so when Memorial Day is coming along, you know, it's time for, you know, Frank and Al of Around the Town.
0: Yeah.
1: They always like to, kind of do a little challenge with us here on the Out Chicago. It's a friendly little show on show rivalry going on here. And we go to the amazing Windy City Suites that's located on Broadway in Lakeview.
0: Yeah.
1: Well, I guess North Halsted, even though it's on Broadway.
0: It's
1: still Boys Town.
0: It's still Boys Town.
1: Still called it Boys Town.
0: Still do.
1: So we went and we're doing our ice cream challenge.
0: That's one of the great fun things about our job is doing things like an ice cream challenge on a Friday afternoon with Scott and Al from On the Town.
1: I know, it was wonderful. And then I got to see y'all beforehand. But, okay, it doesn't really start until next Friday.
0: Right.
1: The 22nd.
0: But we want to give you a preview.
1: Just want to let you know. Well, we'll just give a preview of ours.
0: Yes.
1: Because, like, here's the deal. I went for just my gut and not necessarily thinking about what the public is going to be. I had banana pudding. It's banana pudding ice cream with the marshmallow cream and vanilla cookies. It's so good. And Ellen, you did.
0: I went with Rush Hour, which is a coffee ice cream with creamy caramel swirl and chocolate coffee candy chips. Those chips, it's just a delight. Every bite you get of that, it just bursts in your mouth like a little... like a coffee chocolate toffee.
1: And if you want to feel like summer, you can just go, like you're at a good old barbecue or a good picnic or something and want that taste of banana pudding. You know, let me tell you, there's something really great. I think you're going to win, though.
0: I don't know. Well, I think
1: we don't even talk about that.
0: We're not going to talk about
1: the competition. We're not going to talk about
0: that. We're only talking about our choices.
1: Our choices. And it starts, so starting this Friday, when you go and patronize Windy City Suites in Lakeview on Broadway,
0: That's like Roscoe.
1: Yeah, I don't have the exact address. You'll see our faces, and every time you buy a little scoop, they're going to make a donation to Special Gifts Theater. So it's a good tasting and a good cause.
0: It's a good way to rationalize eating a lot of ice cream this summer for a good cause.
1: Amen. And that's going to do it for us this week. I would like to thank our guest, Sean Bell. Don't forget to check out Spamalot, Broadway in Chicago, and playwright York Walker. Do not miss Covenant. So good. Devin, you are amazing. Paul, you are perfectly adequate with what it is you do in this little tiny room back there. Ella Miller, always a pleasure.
0: Same.
1: Break legs this coming Saturday.
0: Yeah, Saturday, Belmont Sheffield Music Fest, 6:30, Nelson Street Revival. Come on down.
1: There you go. And I'm Scott Duff. And until next week, stay proud.
2: This is a WCPT Civil Rights Snapshot. Percy Julian was born in 1899 in Birmingham, Alabama. His mother was a school teacher and stressed education. Percy achieved academic success throughout his youth and graduated from DePauw University in 1920. Racial discrimination diverted Mr. Julian from his preferred career path and graduate studies, but he did earn a PhD in chemistry in Vienna, Austria. Julian returned to the U.S. and a professorship at Howard University. In 1935, he entered private industry and eventually started his own company. Mr. Julian married and settled in the Chicago area. In 1950, his home was set ablaze by an arsonist, and 1 year later, a bomb narrowly missed his children while they slept. Despite racial adversity, Percy Julian earned international accolades for pioneering research and paved the way for black scientists in education and industry. You can learn more about this great American at blackinventor.com. And please stay vigilant about our civil rights. The fight is never over.
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0: loved one owns a gun, and for a while now, you've been concerned about their behavior. They're just not acting like themselves. They've been distant. They've been unpredictable. They've been lashing out. They've been saying things that make you worried they might harm themselves or friends or family. Or you're worried this loved one might hurt you. Maybe they recently threatened someone with their gun. You know something needs to be done, and you wish more than anything you could hit pause on this situation. Well, here in Illinois, you can, with a firearm restraining order. In extreme cases, this order temporarily prevents a person in crisis from having a firearm, giving them time to heal before they do something dangerous or even deadly. If you are worried about a loved one in crisis who has access to a firearm, learn more about firearm restraining orders at illinois.gov/pause-to-heal. A public service announcement brought to you by the Illinois Department of Public Health, Brady, and the Ad Council.
1: NBC News Radio, I'm Tammy Trujillo. President Trump is warning Iran the clock is ticking. He advised Tehran they better get moving faster, there won't be anything left of them. In a Sunday post on Truth Social, Trump wrote, time is of the essence, as peace negotiations appear to remain stalled. Trump's latest threat comes after he rejected Iran's response to the White House peace proposal as totally unacceptable. He also described the fragile ceasefire as being on life support last week. Former FBI Director James Comey says he has complete faith in the judicial system. Scott Carr has the details.
2: The former FBI director says he believes he'll be vindicated in the face of federal charges after posting a picture of seashells and stones reading 8647, which federal prosecutors have argued was a threat against President Trump.
3: The genius of our founders, it's the frankly the only leg of our three-leg stool that is still standing in the U.S. government, but it's standing tall and straight.
2: Comey tells NBC's Meet the Press he did not threaten the president with the post.
3: I'm not just not guilty, I am innocent, and so let's go.
2: He declined to comment on the specifics of the case. Comey is set to be arraigned June 30th. I'm Scott Carr in Washington.
1: Mountain Home Air Force Base is locked down following the mid-air collision of two military fighter jets during an air show Sunday in Idaho. Video circulating online shows the jets colliding before spinning toward the ground and crashing. Four parachutes being deployed were also visible. The status of the pilots has not been released, but there were no casualties reported on the ground. Mountain Home Air Force Base is about 50 miles outside of Boise. Oklahoma City Thunder star Shai Gilgeous-Alexander has repeated as the NBA's most valuable player. Gilgeous-Alexander is now only the 14th player in league history to win the MVP award in back-to-back years. The last player to accomplish the feat was Nuggets star Nikola Jokic in 2021 and 2022. Other players to win the award 2 years running include Stephen Curry, LeBron James, and Tim Duncan. 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
8: The media has been manipulated with propaganda and fear. 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

0: This is the Zero Hour with Richard R.J. Askow, produced by the WEAC Radio Network and broadcasting from the banks of the Anacostia directly into the halls of power. And now your host, Richard R.J. 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
1: Hello, everybody, and welcome back to the program. The overwhelming unpopularity of the war in Iran and the failure of the Democrats to come out unequivocally against that kind of war, which is to say a war of choice, a war based on flawed premises and so on, raises an interesting question for me about how and why the Democratic Party seems to have changed over the last 60 or 70 years in terms of its feelings about peace and diplomacy. There was a time when the Democratic Party was not afraid to be labeled the party of peace and the party of diplomacy. For example, in order to document that, I looked at the Democratic Party platform from the mid-20th century. I looked at the 56, 1960, and 1964 platforms. I'll focus on the 1960 platform versus the 2024 platform, which was written for Joe Biden, but ultimately was Kamala Harris's. The 1960 platform emphasized coexistence, which was a word that was popular then, with one's enemies, global nuclear disarmament, complete nuclear disarmament, and support for the institutions of international law. The 2024 platform made fun of Donald Trump for what it called, and I quote, his fecklessness and weakness in the face of Iranian aggression. That's a devastating statement of bellicosity on the part of today's Democrats. The 1960 platform included this language, and I quote, through the machinery of the United Nations, we shall work for disarmament and the establishment of an international police force, the strengthening of the world court, and the establishment of world law, end quote. The last Democratic president, Joe Biden, explicitly rejected the jurisdiction of the international court when it issued arrest warrants for the leaders of U.S. allies like Netanyahu. They said they don't have any power here. The 1960 platform proposed, and I quote, a national peace agency dedicated to disarmament research. That platform advocated, and I quote the phrase, world peace, and said that Democrats want to, quote unquote, regain the initiative on arms control. Neither phrases, world peace nor disarmament, appear in the 2024 platform, which says, quote, the United States is developing and fielding only what is required to deter threats, meaning, but what threats, they don't say. And deter is shockingly reminiscent of an old phrase from the Cold War, mutual assured deterrence, or MAD, M-A-D, that we would destroy the world if our enemy or our enemies would do the same if either one of us attacked. The 2024 platform, this struck me, said in what I thought was oddly passive language that the Biden-Harris administration is, quote, signaling openness to future arms control negotiations if competitors are interested, end quote. That's just so, it's like, well, if you want to ask, yeah, maybe we'd be willing if you ask first. I mean, what is this, Sadie Hawkins Day at the apocalypse? Sadie Hawkins Day, you may remember from the Little Abner cartoons, was in the troglodyte politics of that strip, was the only day that women got to ask men to dance. Well, this passivity is especially striking, given the fact that when this platform was issued, New START, the last major nuclear treaty, was about to expire, which it did. The 2020 platform then immediately went on after one sentence, before that paragraph even ends, and starts bragging about, and I quote, modernizing each leg of our nuclear triad, updating our command, control, and communication systems, and investing in our nuclear enterprise, end quote. So much for regaining the initiative on arms control, huh? And this warlike posture is everywhere in the party's rejection of diplomacy to forestall or end the war in Ukraine, and its support for seemingly endless war there. The last Democratic president's unqualified backing for genocide in Gaza, and congressional Democrats, a leader's response to both Trump's kidnapping of the Venezuelan president and his attack on Iran, which was basically, you didn't follow the rules and check all the boxes first, instead of saying this stuff is wrong. And the demonization of our enemies, as opposed to the 1960 platform, which said we are not afraid to meet our enemies anytime, anywhere, is staggering. Now, here we are. That brings us to today, where we find what? That this war, like so many wars, is extremely unpopular. The Democrats are not reaping the benefits of opposing these unnecessary wars, and it's killing them in public opinion. So I guess I'll conclude with this. If Democrats won't return to international principles of diplomacy and peace to help protect the world, maybe, let's hope, they'll do it to protect themselves. 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
7: 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And in 09, it was me, your backyard fire pit, that accidentally started a wildfire when a summer breeze carried one of my embers into some dry brush.
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1: And we are back on the Zero Hour. I'm your host, Richard R.J. Eskow. Joining us once again is Zero Hour senior correspondent and so much more, Sonali Kolhatkar. First of all, Sonali, welcome back.
13: Thanks so much, Richard. Good to be with you.
1: Good to be with you. You are a resident of California, from which you are speaking to me now. Therefore, you are voting, I presume, in the California gubernatorial election in your interesting open primary system there that is not restricted by party, but the top two vote getters go on to a final competition, unless in the, unlikely as it is, someone gets more than 50% of the vote. That's my understanding. And quite a race it is. So first of all, I already welcomed you. So secondly, what should people know? It's confusing and chaotic, certainly from the outside, and I imagine from the inside too. So what do you think people should know about this multi-person complicated race that's going on?
13: Yeah, it is a giant mess. That's what I can say. Just to completely summarize what is happening. So let me explain what the top two primary system is in California. I was a journalist when the top two primary system was adopted. And I remember thinking, this is insane. What is going on with California? Basically, the Democrats put in a system in place that is coming back to haunt them. In the late aughts, there were a lot of Green Party, you know, third party candidates who would end up on the ballot in November because they would have their own primaries in May or June. And then their nominees would end up on the ballot in November. And California, which has always been dominated by Democrats, for some reason, the centrist establishment Democrats decided that they just didn't want third party candidates on the November ballot. And they pushed this proposition that was ended up getting adopted that created this top two primary system. The idea is that, how do we best ensure that Democrats will be, you know, on the ballot, that only Democrats will be chosen from on the ballot. And so this top two primary system ended up benefiting Democrats for many years, where you would have the top two vote getters generally be Democrats in our Democratic dominated system. And then third party candidates would be left off the ballot, which was the goal. They did not realize that one day the system would come back to haunt them and the possibility of no Democrats on the ballot could result as a result of this top two primary system. It's a terrible system. And, you know, they call it a jungle primary, which basically means that everybody runs in May or June. And then whoever gets a top two number of votes will head to November. That could be somebody who has 15% of the vote, even 10% of the vote, if you have a ton of people running, which is what's happened now. You have some Democrats running, you have, you know, Republicans running. And just to jump in for a second,
1: if I may, specifically, you have something like, I don't know, what is it, five Democrats running and two Republicans running. And simple math says even if Democrats have 60% of the voter base, if you divide that five ways and the 40% gets divided two ways, there might be there's likely to be a Republican, maybe two Republicans for all we know, if the vote keeps getting divided evenly.
13: Terrible. It is a terrible. So what's happened is that no Democratic frontrunner has emerged. And so Democrats haven't coalesced around a single candidate. They have split. And so you have people who have 15, 18% of the vote. And you count all the Democrats, as you were saying, there are more people who will likely choose a Democrat, any Democrat, then people will choose any Republican, but we may end up with two Republicans on the ballot. And the Republicans are crazy. Richard, I cannot emphasize to you enough how terrifying these two Republicans are. You have Steve Hilton, who is a conservative commentator, Fox News host, who had once been a speechwriter for David Cameron in the UK. He's a British conservative. And then you have Chad Bianco, who is the sheriff of Riverside County here in Southern California, who was once a member of the Oath Keepers, a far-right anti-government militia. That is, he's now an avid Trumper, who just recently took seriously some very outlandish allegations by a Trump voter claiming that there was widespread fraud in a past election and seized hundreds of thousands of votes only to find there was no fraud. These are the two Republicans, anyone, if not both of whom could end up on the ballot in California, which is insane. And so we should probably spend more time talking about who the Democrats are, because it is my hope, even as a journalist, that some sanity prevails in California. And, you know, all we need is one Democrat on the ballot, because whoever that is will end up winning in November. Just one Democrat, right?
1: Whoever it might be, yeah.
13: And whoever it might be. But I mean, I have opinions about the various candidates.
1: And well, I want to hear them. But first, you know, I would also point out, by the way, that, you know, of the many maneuvers that the Democrats have made to freeze out third party candidates, this actually, if you think about it, opens the door to Green Party type candidates, because the logic that's used to say don't vote for them, which is that they're spoilers. Well, now a Green Party candidate in an open primary is no different from a Democratic candidate. It's a free for all. So he's not, or she is not taking from anybody. So, but that said, so you had what seemed to be from the outside a front runner and Eric Swalwell, who had to step down because of sexual harassment and an assault accusation, so on, which raises other questions. We'll have to go into some time about what kind of privilege it takes for that not to be addressed until now. But that said, so Swalwell drops out. And the last you and I talked, which was last week, I think off camera, I was telling you my impression was that Javier Becerra, who's, you know, kind of an establishment Democrat and was in the Biden administration and so on, it was Congress, has been Attorney General, was lagging behind. But now I sort of got the sense that the Democratic establishment was lining up behind him, but a lot of progressives are lining up behind Tom Steyer. Then there's Katie Porter and a couple other other people, I guess, mayor of San Jose and somebody else. Who the hell are you?
13: Mayor of LA, Antonio Villaraigosa.
1: And Antonio Villaraigosa, right. So I saw Becerra tell him to, you know, basically lighten up in Spanish. Calmate, he said, you know, in their debate. But who are these crazy people?
13: So you said there's five candidates, and really, the early voting has already started. Let me just emphasize, we have received our mail-in ballots, right? The election isn't until June 2nd, but people can and have started to fill out their ballots and mail them in. So for all intents and purposes, the election has begun, which means that all these five people are on the ballot. It's almost too late for anybody to drop out. Now, they certainly still can. People like Antonio Villaraigosa, the mayor of San Jose, whose name I can't remember, could certainly...
1: Mark Maron. He's a comedian, but Mark right. something. Mayhan or something. Yeah, I don't know.
13: If those two dropped out, their supporters could potentially back or coalesce men some other candidates, but it might be already too late because their names are on the ballot, right? So we have So the top three are Katie Porter, Tom Steyer, and Javier Becerra. And what I have concluded, and they have kind of equal levels of support, polling is not really reliable on this because there have been so many polls released, only about half of which are independent. The rest are by campaigns, the campaigns themselves. And there's a lot of sort of like polling with insiders, likely voters versus unlike. It's not reliable. We have no idea what's going to happen. So there's top three Democratic candidates. If even one of them gets on the ballot in November, California could stave off the worst. But there's differences between these three, right? You've got Katie Porter, who's a Democrat who at one point was a progressive darling because she, you know, was famous for pulling out these graphs and really kind of showing Trump supporting right-wing Republicans just how facts and figures could tear apart their arguments. She was very effective at that, and she became very popular around that. she has become wishy-washy on a bunch of issues. Then you've got Javier Becerra, as you said, a longtime Democratic establishment candidate, not very popular until Swalwell dropped out. Now he's kind of been seen as the Joe Biden of the race. And then you've got Tom Steyer, the candidate with the most progressive platform, who is a billionaire, which is just really strange, right? So you've got people's identities. One is a woman, one is a Latino, one is a billionaire. Those are their like
1: white billionaire.
13: Reductive identities, right? I'm being like really clear here. This is not in the entirety of who they are. These are just reductive identities, but they're powerful because people do vote. So there's the identities of the candidates, and then there's the platforms of the candidates. And I think this race is about what voters are going to end up wanting to pick. And they get very swayed by pundits. Do I back somebody because of their identity? Do I back somebody because of their platform or past, votes, their record, right? So the vote, the record and their platform kind of go hand in hand. It's like who they actually are, what they actually stand for rather, and then who they are. And so if you have two basic litmus tests, which I think people should think about what their line is on foreign policy and domestic policy. For me, my litmus tests are on foreign policy, do they back the state of Israel or do they back the right of Palestinians to exist? And then on domestic is single-payer healthcare. Well, it turns out if you go by these two issues, Tom Steyer emerges as the most progressive. He has disavowed AIPAC money and said that he backs a two-state solution and that Israel is a criminal. I don't know if he's used the word criminal, but he's criticized Israel significantly, whereas Javier Becerra and Katie Porter have both, you know, just basically embraced Israel, said that Israel is, you know, someone that they want to work with. And this is the fifth largest economy in the world, mind you. So it matters that the government.
1: Of course. Absolutely. Yeah.
13: And then the second issue on single payer healthcare, Tom Steyer has said that he believes in single payer healthcare and will do everything to enact it. Now, Gavin Newsom said that too, but ended up not doing it. But leading into the election, both Katie Porter and Javier Becerra have said they don't think that it is practical, even if they back it. So they're going into the election saying that there's not going to be even the hope of single payer. Tom Steyer is going into the election saying he's going to do it. Whether he does it, we don't know, because Gavin Newsom said the same thing and ended up not doing it. Okay, so that's why I'm saying this is a big mess of an election. And it comes down to whether voters want to back a candidate because of their identity, back or not back a candidate because of their platform. There's people who are people I deeply respect who will not vote for Tom Steyer because of his identity, because not because he's a white man, but because he's a billionaire.
1: Right.
13: And then there are people who will not vote for Javier Becerra because he won't back single payer healthcare and is befriending the state of Israel. So it really depends. And I have very good friends, people that I deeply respect on both sides of the aisle, strangely, mostly split between Steyer and Becerra, and not as, I feel like progressives have kind of written off Porter, but she's still got enough in the polls, which means that she's got some support among the public.
1: We'll be right back after this with more of my conversation with Sonali Kolhatkar. I'm Richard R.J. Eskow, and you're listening to The Zero Hour.
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17: 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This is Richard R.J. 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
1: We're back on the Zero Hour. I'm your host, Richard R.J. Eskow. We now continue my conversation with Sonali Kolhatkar. And here's the ambiguity I face. I'm glad I don't live in California anymore because about these candidates. So I was very disappointed in Katie Porter after really appreciating her for a long time. I mean, I grade Democrats on a curve, granted, but as a Democrat, I've really liked her for years and, you know, her power and her, you know, that whiteboard, all of that stuff. But when the genocide began, she really profoundly disappointed me. That said, I think people have written her off for the wrong reason, which upsets me, which is these abrasive videos that came out. If she were a man, I have to say it. I mean,
13: she's being attacked for her temperament, which is terrible.
1: For having a temper, you know, as if I just don't believe that if Joe Biden had snapped at somebody or any male figure had snapped at somebody, it would have been quite the kerfuffle it's been for her. Yeah. So I don't like her being eliminated for the wrong reasons. That said, I wouldn't vote for her. Javier Becerra, I'm sorry. I just can't. I'm so tired of these establishment Democratic figures who won't stake to genuine change, especially at a time when the right is turning everything upside
13: down. When you ask people why they back Javier Becerra, if they back Javier Becerra, they don't actually tell you about his policy positions. They tell you about the fact that he is someone with lots of experience who can get things done. Like, for example, if you read the editorial in the LA Progressive, wonderful outlet that publishes my work. I deeply respect the people.
1: Mine too, by the way.
13: Yeah.
1: At least up to today. We'll see what happens after this.
13: They're
1: great people.
13: We can have differences of opinion without writing people off, right? So may have a difference of opinion with them. But their op-ed defending Becerra as a candidate is based on two things. The Tom Steyer is unacceptable because he's a billionaire and that Becerra can get things done. And my question is, if you're backing Becerra, tell me what he has said he's going to do. What is his platform? Does he have a platform that he can articulate that you can get behind? And it turns out he doesn't. Tom Steyer, again, it's like really hard for me to like to say that, oh, this billionaire is going to get things done. But when I was writing about the billionaire tax in California, which is ironic because the only person in the top candidates who's backing a billionaire tax in California is a billionaire. But when I was writing about it before the candidacies were declared, I wrote about how Tom Steyer was one of the people who was, you know, supporting a billionaire's tax, saying billionaires like me should pay an income tax and should pay a surcharge and tax. And there's a ballot measure. And Javier Becerra and Katie Porter are openly, they're not even saying that they back that. Okay, they're not even not backing the tax. They're actually, you know, saying that they don't back. They're Gavin Newsoming it. They're saying they don't think a tax on billionaires is a good idea. They're saying that single payer is impractical. They're embracing the state of Israel. And so this is what blows my mind, that there are folks who are taking what they say. They are articulating these regressive positions and still winning the backing of some progressives, when there's somebody else who is articulating progressive positions and is being written off for being a billionaire. And I get that, because billionaires shouldn't exist. So
1: right. But you know, this goes back to the old phrase, oh, I'm a progressive, but I'm a progressive who gets things done, right? That phrase. But the subtext is, I just don't want to get things done. I'm not going to do them, but I could if I, you know.
13: Yeah. And that I'm going to be practical, and like some things just aren't practical.
1: Yeah, it's just practical for the entire rest of the developed world, just not for us. Oh, by the way, I would also say, as a plus to Tom Steyer, that I also saw a quote where he said ICE should be abolished. Yes. Straight up.
13: No, ICE should be abolished. His platform is a wish list of progressive issues, one after the other after the other. It is a wish list of progressive issues. He has articulated it. He's not just kind of wishy-washying it. He's saying it clearly, right? And so this is the part that he's not, unfortunately, not very charismatic, which matters.
1: I know. And, you know, my conflict is not so much that he's a billionaire, although I don't think billionaires should exist. It's that he spent $150 million, number one. I don't think anybody should be able to buy it.
13: And that's what a lot of people have trouble with. And I totally agree.
1: But nor should anybody have an election bought for them. That's even worse when you think about it. If a Katie Porter or a Javier Becerra is beholden to a dozen billionaires who put them in office, isn't that worse than a genuinely progressive billionaire? This goes back to when people would talk about FDR, and who was wealthy for his time, and the idea that, you know, maybe what we need is a wealthy class traitor. You know, FDR said about the banks, I welcome their hatred, right? You know, so, yeah, I'm terribly conflicted. But I have to say, if I lived in California, I think I would vote for Tom Steyer. Yeah.
13: At this point, my only hope is that a Democrat gets on the ballot so that we can keep the insane Trump Republicans out of the highest office in California. It is genuinely, I don't think voters understand what's at stake here. It is genuinely possible for both top two vote getters to be the Republicans. And then we are screwed.
1: Oh, you guys are totally screwed. We are all screwed, because what happens in California happens to all of us. Yeah. Now, it would be a different case. This happens so often in politics. It would be a different situation if, let's say, Javier Becerra was polling at 35%.
13: Of course.
1: And yeah. Tom Steyer was polling at 15%. You could say, well, look, he's got the momentum behind him in order to block the militia guy. And the other guy, well, we have to get behind him, even though we're not thrilled about it. But with nobody, then it becomes this weird kind of playing chess blindfolded when you vote, right? Because you don't know what the polling is going to look like between now and June.
13: People don't know who to coalesce around to keep the Republican out of office.
1: Right. So you could say, well, they should coalesce around Becerra because the establishment wants him.
13: We don't know.
1: Could also say they should coalesce behind Steyer because he's got all this money and he's going to throw it all at the race in the next 3 weeks.
13: Yeah.
1: So it's like,
13: Yeah. See, and in November, if a Democrat gets on the ballot, if one Democrat gets on the ballot and one Republican gets on the ballot, it's fine. There's no way. There's just too many Democratic voters in California who are going to show up, and they will not allow a Republican into office, right? So, but the question is, who should people back in the primary in order to get that one, at least minimum Democrat on the ballot? So, you know, one strategy that, cause I was trying to think, I'm like, I always like to come up with solutions to share with voters and viewers. And so I'm thinking to myself, like, okay, I have a family. We have votes. We kind of like split our vote between two Democrats just to make sure that we're going to like, but which, you know, which two Democrats, but
1: that doesn't help though. You know, the, you know, and then I game it out. I actually do this in my head sometimes as if I were a Democratic Party strategist, right? So I'm thinking, okay, what can we offer What can we offer Katie Porter to step aside on behalf and endorse Becerra? So Becerra, so we have an establishment Democrat that wins. I'm not saying this is what I want. I'm saying if I were them, this is how I would be thinking. But yeah. Katie Porter doesn't seem like the kind of person who would step aside. Yeah. That, okay, well, what do I offer Becerra? Well, he's already had a cabinet.
13: He's already been in California Attorney General. He's already been in Congress.
1: Yeah. And if we throw our establishment weight behind Katie Porter, she's got these negatives as a quote unquote angry woman. So, you know, but they're not going to accept, Steyer, I don't think, because I think his politics are too progressive for them. So it's rare things where I can't game out any sensible outcome to this.
13: Now, you know, what would be so amazing is if the two Republicans weren't polling as well as they were, which is 18 or 15%, then we would be in a situation where we would have a truly kind of small D Democratic exercise going on in California, where pollsters and pundits can't really predict what's going to happen. And people end up having to choose the candidate that they really, truly feel is reflective of who they are without worrying about, you know, their viability. That would be amazing, but it's not happening, right? So we have the two Republicans, each of whom are polling at 15%, 15 to 18%. And every Democrat is polling at the top three Democrats are polling at about that. So yeah, it is a free for all. And, you know, now we're seeing Democrats going, oh, by 2030, they're going to try to undo this
1: topic. I saw that.
13: And I'm like, you idiots. I remember thinking that in 2010, going, this is going to come back to haunt the Democrats. Oh, why are they doing this? This is a terrible idea. And that's how. I hate being right on this, but yes, it's happened. I know a lot of other progressives, third party backers were right on this. But yeah, I mean, imagine if we didn't have the two Republicans, then it would be actually a really interesting exercise for Californians to think, do we want a Tom Steyer, a Katie Porter, or a Javier Becerra? And who should I back? And it would be a very interesting thing to see who would emerge first. But yeah, it's like with the two Republicans, they're ready to like jump in. I mean, Chad Bianco, the Riverside County Sheriff, who was Oath Keeper member, could be governor of California.
1: Yeah, when he's got the Confederate flag flying over the governor's mansion, forget about changing the primary system. That's going to be the least of your problems.
13: Fox News commentator. I mean, people in England are looking at what's happening because he's a British originally British guy. And of course, you know, he's not going to face any of the anti-immigrant sentiment for being British.
1: Right.
13: He's white. But, right. You know, people
1: I always say,
13: Californians, be careful. You don't want this guy.
1: I always say three of my four grandparents were immigrants. I never get asked where I'm from. Right. So in closing, Sonali, now that we've totally failed to figure this out completely, like a unprecedented situation for the two of us. We have no idea, except vote for the guy you are or woman you think is best. But that said, I wonder what would happen, thought experiment, if we could wave a wand and there were ranked choice voting instead.
13: Yeah. Oof, right? Oh, my gosh. If that were the case, then I would very likely pick Steyer at the top only because of his platform. And most likely after that, Katie Porter, regardless of identity or whatever, just because I like the fact that she knows how to be savvy about facts in the face of, you know, insanity, and has some progressive chops in her background. I don't, you know, she's so flawed though. Oof, it pains me to even say that I would put her second, but she's flawed. And then I might sort of grudgingly put Becerra on. Again, no, Becerra is nothing. Like, he's like Joe Biden. Like, would he be better than nothing? Sure, he would be so much better than a Republican. But if we can have somebody better than him, I would love to have somebody better than him. That's how I would do it. Steyer, yeah. Porter, Becerra. And maybe Becerra and Porter, I might flip them if I like woke up on the right side of the bed one. I really don't know, because between the two of them, I really don't.
1: Well, that's probably what I'd do also. And then the last two would be my two cats. The So, all right. Well, Sonali, thanks so much for completely failing to clear this up for us. I mean, this. Nobody can, right?
13: It's, I mean, really, look, Katie Porter and Javier Becerra could look at Tom Steyer's platform and just say, oh, actually, no, we back this too. Boom, they would win. Come on, you know, like, anyway.
1: That's the first great suggestion I've heard far. Yeah, they should do. They won't, but they should. All right, Sonali Kolhatkar, you can find more of Sonali's work at risingupwithsonali.com. As always, Sonali, great to talk with you, and thanks for coming on the program.
13: Thank you, Richard. Good to be with you.
1: And we'll be right back after this. I'm Richard R.J. Eskow, and this is The Zero Hour.
17: Hello, everybody. This is Richard R.J. Eskow from The Zero Hour. You know, there are a lot of myths out there about Social Security, and they're out there for a reason, to make you think it's a good idea to slash the benefits you've already earned. 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That's hardly a deficit. 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
1: And we are back on the Zero Hour. I'm your host, Richard R.J. Esgal. I want to talk about another aspect of Democratic Party culture that has fascinated me for a long time, and that's the idea of what they call incrementalism, the idea that change is best created, if it's created at all, with small, tiny, incremental steps toward an ultimate goal rather than bold, big action toward that goal. Now, this has been the dominant you could call it an ideology of the Democratic Party for quite some time now. Incrementalism, the idea. I'll start with an anecdote. Actually, it's the best way to do it. I was a few years back, I would say maybe 2017, I was debating a very top Democratic Party economist and economic advisor. In fact, pretty much as senior as you can get. Leave his name out just out of courtesy, but we were debating Medicare for all versus incremental change in through the Affordable Care Act. I, of course, was taking the Medicare for all position. And at one point when, frankly, I think I humbly, and I say this humbly, got the better of the argument, he said, well, I do have to admit that I'm an incrementalist by nature. And I thought that was an interesting and honest confession on his part that there is a certain type of person who's just more comfortable with small incremental change than they are with big, bold ideas. Now, I have to say this hasn't always been the position of the Democratic Party. The Franklin D. Roosevelt administration had its mistakes and limitations, of course, but it was not afraid of very big, bold ideas. Social Security, they floated a national health plan at one point. The Works Progress Administration, WPA, and so on, they were bold. Banking reform and investigation. And of course, the last arguably really

0: This is considered basically the original manifesto for incrementalism. There have been many such papers since, but Lindblom's paper, excuse me, the tongue twister, Lindblom's paper is based on the idea that the two major political parties in the United States agree on all the fundamentals and only differ on what he called relatively small points. Now, that was certainly true for many years. I think, for example, of Barack Obama saying in a debate with Mitt Romney in 2012 that he and his opponent basically agreed on what ought to be done with Social Security, which was cut it. But my argument, and I intend to continue to make it, is that incrementalism, both as a kind of defining ideology of the party and as a strategy for change, is dead. That the era of muddling through has reached a dead end because of the three conditions required for it don't exist anymore. But Lindblom said that three conditions include social interests are represented, that political resources are balanced, and that parties are moderate in their politics. Well, we don't have any of those things. No social interest seems to be represented in decision making. Moderate parties have been replaced on the Republican side with an extremist party. So the Democrats' moderation just becomes making concessions to extremism. So incrementalism has become kind of a nostalgia act that Democrats are unwilling to let themselves go from. So when you have a presidential candidate like Cory Booker saying, oh, let's get away from left and right and think about what works. Well, the world, if there ever was a world where that makes sense, that world no longer exists. First of all, there's fundamental disagreement between the Republican and Democratic parties. They don't agree on fundamentals, to use Lindblom's word. We have the climate crisis where the cost of incrementalism, of moving slowly against a fast-moving crisis, is an uninhabitable planet. There's no middle ground when it comes to environmental collapse, and the structure has failed. Incrementalism has proved to be cumbersome, complex, and costly, as we've seen with the Affordable Care Act, and very easy to reverse. Last but certainly not least, I would argue that incrementalism in this day and age is morally indefensible. When a policy that could be enacted, that could be passed, has the potential to help people and can be implemented all at once, doing it bit by bit by bit becomes morally indefensible, especially when it's something like healthcare, where people are dying and or damaged every day by the absence of big, bold action. So I would put to you that incrementalism is dead. We'll be right back.
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10: NBC News Radio, I'm Tammy Trujillo. Large crowds gathered on the National Mall in Washington, D.C. for the Jubilee of Prayer Sunday. President Trump, Vice President J.D. Vance, and Secretary of State Marco Rubio all spoke via pre-recorded messages, with Vance talking about the power of prayer.
11: We have always been and still are a nation of prayer, and thank God for that. In times of suffering and in times of triumph, millions of Americans continue to turn to prayer and their faith in God.
10: The free event featured Christian speakers and several top government officials and was live streamed through churches and ministries. The government-funded event is part of the official celebration of America's 250th birthday. Congressman Thomas Massey says Trump's criticism will only boost fundraising for his campaign ahead of the primary on Tuesday. The Kentucky Republican appeared on ABC's This Week, calling the White House efforts desperate.
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0: it's good for, you know, some money coming in, because people don't like that.
1: His comments come as Trump has pushed for Ed Gallrain to replace Massey. In a post on Truth Social, Trump called Massey, quote, the worst and most unreliable Republican congressman in the history of our country. The Austin Police Department says a third suspect in at least 10 random shootings across the Texas city this weekend has been caught. 10 shootings were reported late Saturday and Sunday, with 4 people shot. 2 suspects were already in custody. Austin Mayor Kirk Watson says a motive hasn't been identified. The Cleveland Cavaliers are heading back to the Eastern Conference Finals for the first time since 2018. The Cavs toppled the top-seeded Detroit Pistons 125-94 in a decisive Game 7. Cleveland now travels to New York to take on the Knicks in Game 1 on Tuesday. In Monday's action, the Oklahoma City Thunder play host to the San Antonio Spurs in Game 1 of the Western Conference Finals. I'm Tammy Trujillo. 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
2: 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Tired of all those talking heads down the dial who think they're always right?
3: People need to just calm down. 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

0: This is the Zero Hour with Richard R.J. Askow, produced by the WEAC Radio Network and broadcasting from the banks of the Anacostia directly into the halls of power. And now your host, Richard R.J. 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
1: Hello, everybody, and welcome back to the program. Well, Donald Trump's delegation to China looked a lot like a Cub Scout troop for billionaires. I wonder what kind of badges they give out for economic parasitism and things of that kind. We'll be talking about that in this hour with Professor Richard Wolff. So please stick around. We'll be right back.
2: Hello, everybody. This is Richard R.J. Askow from the Zero Hour. 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
8: This is a WCPT Veteran Minute. After working several odd jobs in New York City, Henry Johnson found his way into the National Guard during World War I. Johnson was assigned to the 369th Infantry Regiment, but the all-black unit was better known as the Harlem Hellfighters. The Hellfighters' first task was assisting the French 4th Army. On May 15, 1918, Hellfighter Johnson noticed Germans attempting to break in. Johnson retreated to get backup from the French troops, noticing German soldiers were attempting to kidnap another Hellfighter. Despite standing at only 5'4", Johnson sprung into action. With only 3 bullets and a bolo knife, Johnson was able to kill 4 enemy soldiers and wounded 21 others, causing them to retreat, saving himself and his men. However, Johnson received a total of 21 injuries all over his body, including his left foot being shattered. Johnson was discharged, and his papers did not show his heroism or his injury, leaving him unable to receive any disability compensation, leaving Johnson penniless at the time of his death at age 36. Johnson's heroism went unnoticed for decades until President Barack Obama awarded him the Medal of Honor in 2015.
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1: And we are back on the Zero Hour. I, as always, am your host, Richard R.J. Eskow. And you know I always look forward to speaking with Professor Richard Wolff, economist, economic historian, host of Economic Update on Free Speech TV, grand seigneur of democracyatwork.info. And I mean, how many times can I say this stuff? And always a pleasure talking with him. So first of all, Richard Wolff, welcome back to the program.
10: And I feel exactly the same way. So right back at you.
1: Thank you. Well, since as we record these words on Thursday, Donald Trump is in China, and I always get a kick out of, I guess, because for a while, forgive me for this, I was a consultant for the State Department, so I always enjoyed the ins and outs of diplomacy, but we'll leave that aside for a second, just to talk about the astonishing array of people that Donald Trump brought with him to China. I'm looking at a picture of Trump and the Chinese leader Xi Jinping. And besides Trump's coterie of underqualified nutniks, I believe is the technical term, Lara Trump, Eric Trump, and Stephen Miller, and these characters, I'm looking at this huge delegation behind him, and here's what I see, Richard Wolff. I see David Solomon from Goldman Sachs. Remember, this is the populist guy who is going to speak for the people. Sanjay Mehrotra, who runs Micron, Brian Sykes, who runs Cargill, Michael Maybach from MasterCard. I won't go through all of them, but head of Boeing, which has been incompetently run and bailed out by the U.S. government, also its biggest customer time and time again. Larry Culp of GE Aerospace, Jane Fraser of Citibank, other companies, Qualcomm, Visa, Apple. There's old Tim Cook there. Apple, good old Elon Musk from Tesla and SpaceX. Stephen Schwarzman, the Blackstone billionaire and constant complainer and self-pitier, and someone else, I think that's two people from NVIDIA. Well, anyway, an NVIDIA person is in there too. And the CEOs actually outnumber the U.S. government representatives, as far as I can tell. I'll tell you what I don't see. I don't see anyone from the labor movement. I don't see anyone from the agriculture sector. I don't see teachers. I don't see people who have to worry about the cost of groceries. All I see are these billionaires and Donald Trump, who, if he wasn't a billionaire before returning to office, he sure is now. What do you make of that?
10: Well, I had a similar reaction, if you will recall, if you were watching TV during the inauguration when he takes the oath of office. He had lined up behind him, a row of chairs. And the announcer, I forget who it was on the televisions, commented without noting any significance that those chairs are normally reserved for high dignitaries, members of the Supreme Court and other people like that who sit there to add official solemnity to the whole business. They were gone, and instead of them, my reaction is the famous saying, if you're upset with merchants, avoid the middleman. Go directly. I think Mr. Trump is avoiding all the middlemen, and the billionaires are avoiding the middlemen they normally have between them and whoever is making the decisions. So they're going to go along and make sure that he speaks for them by literally standing next to him when he does whatever negotiating he actually does. And so they're there to cut deals.
1: So who's the middleman you're talking about? Who are these? Is that elected officials who these billionaires pay to win elections, or is it somebody else?
10: It's all the apparatuses which they would normally operate through, complaining, just as you just did, complaining, it's a waste of money, it's a waste of time, it's a blah, blah, blah, blah, but they know that that's how the game is played. My reaction, they can't trust that anymore. Let me give you a parallel to make my point clear. Way back in 1967, people may remember, it was a very hot summer. There were a wave of riots across American cities. And in most cases, it was the African-American community rising up from Los Angeles to Boston and in many, many places between. I was living at that time in New Haven, Connecticut, a small city, but like many American cities, about a third black and Hispanic, living in the poorest neighborhoods with the poorest public services, all the conditions to produce a riot. But the interesting thing about New Haven was there is the top. The top is called Yale University.
11: Right.
10: It is the largest employer in New Haven. It is the largest landowner. It is the you name it, it's the largest. And they normally allowed the Democratic Party, the last Republican to be a mayor of New Haven was in 1953. Not since then has New Haven had a non-democratic, basically, mayor. And so Yale was used to dealing with one Democratic Party flunky after another, who did whatever it is they wanted. They don't pay taxes the way they ought to. The overwhelming bulk of their property, which is therefore an enormous part of the most valuable downtown New Haven property, because the university is right in the middle of the city, doesn't pay taxes. It's disgusting. The whole. And I'm a graduate, so I'm a Yale graduate telling you about Yale, which as an economist, I had to study and learn. Well, when the riots hit, suddenly the president of Yale and the big officials at Yale literally stopped talking to the mayor or the city, the board of aldermen, which is the city council there. They went directly into the black community, found whoever they could who could speak for that community, a minister in one case, an activist leader in another, and they negotiated with them. And for a number of weeks, the city was run by Yale University and these African-American leaders. And the whole rest of it was simply spectators. And we have all become spectators. Look, the biggest impact of China on on American society has been Chinese workers replacing American workers in the manufacturing core of the global economy, which was once in America and is now in China. So what would be more reasonable than having properly chosen representatives of the American working class wanting to say what their concerns are about? Not a word, not a one, no invitation, not even the formality of a window dressing inclusion, not at all. This man, Mr. Trump, and these people, they're not going to waste time on the intermediary. They're working out with China what's profitable and what the, it's American history. For the last 40 years, it's been profitable to close the factory in Cincinnati and open it in Shanghai. And that's it, profit. The consequences for Cincinnati, who cares? Detroit when I first wrote about Detroit in 1970, the population was just under 2 million. The population today is 650,000. All right. What a statement. The majority of the people of Detroit left the city. They voted with their feet. It was impossible to stay. A good half of that city right now is abandoned housing, which goes up in flames all the time when some homeless person, you know, doesn't put out the fire properly. We are watching a decline, and here he does. He takes literally the people who made the decisions, and he excludes the people who suffered the decisions, and he goes and makes a new set of decisions with those Chinese leaders once again. I can only imagine to myself what goes through the mind of a Xi Jinping or the other Chinese watching this bizarre process.
11: Well, two thoughts come to mind about that. Well, multiple thoughts, and thanks for that take. But one of them is, in no particular order. One is what you describe about Detroit, and I've written about Detroit too, very similar to my hometown of Utica, New York, which when I was growing up there had a population, I think, about 110,000, 120,000, lost some textile mills. First, they moved south because, of course, the southern states didn't have the labor laws that the northern states had. So that was kind of an internal, you know, outsourcing or offshoring. And the rest of the city was decimated by trade with China and elsewhere. So that when I last went there to write about it in 2011, the population was, I think, about 65,000, of which roughly one third were refugees because they had made it a refugee resettlement center because there were so many vacant homes there. And vast portions of the city look like they've been bombed out. Just the industrial areas, just wreckage, vines running through them, and just, you know, post-apocalyptic kinds of things. So this is something that's been played out in multiple parts of the country. There was a little something called the WTO agreement in the presidency of Bill Clinton. There were protests in 1999 in Seattle, harbingers of things to come. The Democrats' coziness with all of this had hurt them politically. Hillary Clinton's endorsement of what was then called the Trans-Pacific Partnership hurt her and was one of the multiple factors, I would argue, that caused her to lose in 2016. And yet here we have Donald Trump, who couldn't be more blatant about who he's representing because they're coming to represent themselves. And among other things, what struck me about it is, you may recall, it was not that long ago that when the first few months of Trump's presidency, corporations seemed cowed by him, afraid of him, and they all dismantled their DEI initiatives and did other things to please him and to make sure they didn't upset him. Now I'm not sure who's the guard dog and who are the chickens here between the government employees and the corporate representatives. But there's not even a pretense here. You know, when Nixon would initially went to China and met with Mao and all of that, there was the idea that this would create American jobs. There was at least that pretense. But if you look at these companies, Goldman Sachs, MasterCard, well, maybe Boeing, but Qualcomm, Visa, Blackstone, Citi, Apple, which does all its manufacturing in China, none of these deals are going to produce work for American workers. It may make the improve, if they're successful, the American, the U.S. GDP, but at the price of even worse inequality, or at least that's the way it looks to me. But there's no secret here, and the penalty that the Democrats deservedly paid for pandering to this class, I'm not sure there'll be any penalty to Donald Trump for not only pandering to them, but inviting them along so they can tell him what to do.
10: Yeah, and that he can ingratiate himself with them. You know, Mr. Trump is supremely aware that if he has to leave the office at the end of his second term, assuming he gets that far, he will then go back into quote unquote private life. Now, one of the reasons he became a president was he was always among the big billionaires, a small time player. If I remember correctly, his fortune was around $3 billion. Well, the fortunes of Elon Musk, for example, are in the hundreds of billions of dollars. So he only had Elon Musk cavorting around the White House because he was the president. When he stops being president, which is now 2.5 years away, he is going to be a little fish again, unless he has made good friends with one of the big fish. He just collected a bunch of big fish and gave them a free ride to China, be present in the great celebration in whatever the most, you know, magnificent hallway the Chinese have in Beijing, which I assume, I've never been there, but I assume is magnificent. And so he's doing what you need to do financially, personally, and even in terms of trips to get himself ingratiated with the people he will be looking up at once he's out of office.
11: And you know as well as I do that, you know, if we play a hypothetical here, a big hypothetical, in my case, bigger than yours, and say, suppose you and I were advising the Democratic Party on this. Yes. One would assume that any rational advisor, and I've done that to be fair, to come clean, would say, milk this for all it's worth. Here's your Republican president and basically cult leader of the current Republican Party openly selling your government out to billionaires to the country that, for whatever its virtues and weaknesses, basically decimated your hometown because these guys, this is the cabal that sent all your jobs over there. Now, obviously, he's planning to do it again. We got to get rid of this guy as quickly as we can. We got to elect Democrats to the House and Senate to stop this guy from giving away your jobs. And yet, you know how many statements I've seen like that? Zero. Maybe there have been some, but I sure as hell haven't seen them. This hasn't been a dominant theme when all these would-be presidents, Cory Booker and Gavin Newsom and Kamala Harris, are trying to stake their claim now for, it's going to be a long 2 years. I don't hear anybody saying, you know, where's your interest being represented as we go negotiate with this? We'll be right back after this with more of my conversation with Professor Richard Wolff. I'm Richard R.J. Eskow, and you are listening to The Zero Hour.
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11: And we are back on the Zero Hour. I'm your host, Richard R.J. Eskow. We now continue my conversation with Professor Richard Wolff.
10: Look, if you wanted an example of the Democratic Party led by its centrist wings appealing to the same individuals, they're doing exactly what you described a few moments ago, Richard. They are sucking up to the donors. They don't want to offend them. They want to please them. They want to be supported. They have fear if they did what you just said that somebody would hold it against them. They'd mention the name of Elon Musk or somebody else. And by the way, Elon, among others, makes unmentionable comments about the Democratic Party. They pay Mr. Trump back by, you know, hyping the endorsement of him and whatever the reverse is for the Democrats. So, yeah, I think there's just craven fear of losing out, if not the majority of the money, then at least that portion of what these big donors give to the Democrats to offset the notion they only give to the Republicans. The clever ones give a little to both, or give a lot to the Republicans and a little to the Democrats, to teach both of them. Republicans, we could reduce you to that. Democrats, we could raise you to that. And then both of them will pander all the more. You know, it is extraordinary, and you're right. The lack of critical comment about this, and by the way, around the same time as he left for China, I believe it may have been a bit earlier, he made a remark, apparently in answer to a reporter's question. The reporter asked, what do you say to the American people

0: who are facing rising prices for gasoline and other things. And his answer, because he it's the way he is, his answer was, I don't care about the financial. The important issue all Americans know is to keep Iran from having nuclear weapons, because then we're all dead. But, you know, the press picked up, I don't care about the financial implications of this war for the American people. Well, that sure is what they care about. And I did notice that Schumer and Jeffries and the other leaders of the Democratic Party jumped on Mr. Trump for that remark, but didn't say a word about the billionaire's bonanza trip that just got organized for them.
1: And maybe it was something like, I don't pay attention or something like that. But yeah, it was something like that. And you know, I guess if I look at it dispassionately, you could say that, and this is the kindest interpretation in a way for the Democrats, they're in a doom loop, which is to say, the way they do politics, they need big donor money. They can't escape from it. If they were to try to do what, you know, a Bernie Sanders does and run campaigns on $27 a contribution, well, that'd be a huge transition and they'd probably lose some races given their the track record, a lot of them. That's if they even want to. I don't know that they even want to. But so they're damned if they do, damned if they don't, as long as they are who they are, right? Because they are still going to cultivate the billionaires, which means not only that they can't criticize an assembly like this, but remember, no candidate before his time ever got as much Wall Street money as Barack Obama did. And they don't want to let that go. But then the consequences of that, then they let dark money into their primaries. Now we're seeing occasionally there's a left-leaning victory, but we're seeing race after race where hidden AIPAC money, other billionaire money is affecting the outcome. The AI industry, which is an ideal way for a populist pro-worker, pro-environment party to fight back against the billionaire class, they've got PACs. We had a guest on the show a couple of weeks ago, one of the co-founders of Sludge magazine, which profiles corporate corruption. And he was talking about how these AI donors are big in the Democratic Party. We have the financial creativity set, Bitcoin and all that. You may remember that not long before his arrest and conviction, Sam Bankman-Fried was sharing stages with the likes of Bill Clinton at Davos and elsewhere. So they're caught between a rock and a hard place. But meanwhile, I was interviewed myself the other day and I was asked about what the interviewer called techno-fascism, you know, the billionaire class, and how it's changed under Trump. And I've argued, and I couldn't think, I know there's a Marx quote about the creativity and self-inventive capability of capitalism, but my answer was that this class represented by Musk and NVIDIA, and even you could argue the financiers, Goldman Sachs and so on, is endlessly adaptable. It's like the monster in John Carpenter's The Thing. It becomes whatever it needs to become. And if it needs to be pro-DEI to make the regulators happy, then, man, you better sit through your consciousness-raising seminars or you know, as an employee. If they need to become anti-DEI, then you need to forget everything you learned at that consciousness seminar. Whatever it takes, they'll do it. And to me, nothing is a clearer example of that than this coffee clutch of billionaire CEOs and Donald Trump and his posse negotiating without a damn bit of interest about how this affects the rest of us.
0: No, and I think it bespeaks, and we ought to beat this drum to death here, it bespeaks the way this economic system has always worked. It's arranged by the people who have the money to hire the the team

0: things that make the policy and do the work, and the fallout, let the chips fall where they may. If we, you know, we run the auto business the way we think. Okay. Meanwhile, the Japanese and the Germans coming back from World War II understand the Americans dominate. So how do you deal with this? You got to figure out how to make a car better or cheaper or better, better and cheaper. Otherwise, you're done. And that's the way the world works. That's the way capitalism has always worked. But the Americans didn't understand it. For most of the second half of the Second World War, the people running American capitalism seemed to imagine that we were so far better than the rest of the world that it would stay like this forever, that these people would never catch up and never surpass. You know, the country that grew up and surpassed the empire of which it was a minor part couldn't imagine anyone else doing that. You know, and in my judgment, they entered this war with Iran living in a fantasy of how powerful they were relative to how powerless Iran was. And they got that wrong, big time wrong, so that they got in there and now they're being defeated. Robert Kagan writes an article in The Atlantic explaining how we got defeated, right? There he is, Zionist, neocon, the whole bit, and even he can see, whoa, was this a mistake? I mean, he will not be able to figure out why, or he'll come up with some other story.
1: Well, you know, we have, it's interesting that you mentioned the neocons, because everybody on the from the center to the right was horrified at the rise, or professed horror, or some of us were authentically horrified, at the rise of the neocons under the Bush-Cheney administration, and how, you know, warlike, aggressive groups like the Project for a New American Century managed to, and when I was working with the State Department, one of those groups brought me in and showed me reverently, this is the fax machine that Boris Yeltsin used to send us a fax that we could give to the to President Bush saying, we need your help. And this was the first book. And as if this were like a sacred relic, right? And that corrupt, drunk Boris Yeltsin. But they came to power under Bush and got us into this horrendous Iraq war, utter failure, war crime, perhaps a million deaths, including thousands of American deaths and so on, countless trillions of wasted dollars. And all of a sudden, because they don't like the way Trump is managing the empire, this is how I would interpret it anyway, they don't like the way Trump is managing the empire. They're all anti-Trump now and have been since 2016. So who embraces them? The Democrats. Fiona Hill, John Bolton, Kagan. These are all now heroes of the quote-unquote resistance, right? And to me, so the commentary, I saw the commentary by Robert Kagan, and my reaction was, okay, you know, I'm never Trump. War criminal is still a war criminal. You know, that's an intramural fight among imperialist, you know, murder advocates. The fact that I don't want to commit murder doesn't make me sympathetic to you, Mr. Kagan.
0: Can you enlighten me? Why are they unhappy with Trump?
1: Tactical differences, basically. First of all, it was fascinating to see that late in Trump's first term, he wanted to do a major troop drawdown in Afghanistan. And they were horrified at that, because apparently at that time, something like 17 or 18 years of occupation of Afghanistan wasn't enough. You know, just a few more weeks while I have it.
0: We want another surge.
1: So they teamed up with the Democrats and went after him. They got bipartisan resolutions in the Senate. One of the military, I think it was one of the military funding bills, they got a provision added that said that you could not draw down troops unless you had the written approval of generals, the appropriate generals, which is like, first of all, I thought the elected officials told the generals what to do, not vice versa. And number two, what general? You don't get to be a general unless you're, you know, an ass protector, you know how to cover your own ass. You're not going to say, yeah, go ahead, take out 3,000 troops. Then if there happens to be a blowback, you get it. The safe thing to do, and you know the safe thing if you're a general, because you know how to survive and thrive in a bureaucracy, the safe thing to do is, yeah, leave them there. The next guy will figure it out. And so that was just one example. But, you know, Trump has, they were also, but I would say the primary reason they turned against him was because of his lack of zestful enthusiasm for ongoing war in Ukraine. That they were all very, this is when the Democrats embraced them wholeheartedly, because Joe Biden did not take the diplomatic overtures that could have either prevented this war or ended it just as it began. And the final settlement, once they get one, will be much worse than what it could have been in, let's say, April of 2022, would it be? And so that was when they made common cause with the Bolton crowd was, isn't it horrible that this man didn't want to send more and more troops and prolong an unwinnable war. So,
0: okay, that helps me understand it, but I don't see any recognition at all of the declining empire hypothesis. It is so far from these people that they don't even refute it. They act as though it isn't there. It's an extraordinary. And they won't see the link between imagining that we don't have that problem and making the miscalculation that now virtually everybody understands underlies the war in Iran. You know, it's just misunderstanding who you're fighting, what their capabilities are. I remember taking people through a map. I said, China has now got the biggest manufacturing base in the world. It's bigger than the United States and Western Europe combined. Okay, they can therefore produce missiles and drones infinitely. That's what a manufacturing, they have all the companies, large, small, and medium. And it's all worked out, and the transportation's all done. They can produce them. Then I said, now look at the map. An immense border with Russia. So the Chinese can give the Russians everything. And then look at the Caspian Sea. Russia has a coastline. Iran has a coastline. What the Chinese can give the Russians can put on the freighters they already have in the Caspian Sea and deliver it literally to Tehran. When the president said, we've knocked out their missile capacity. No, you haven't. You haven't even knocked out the ones they've already got installed. But their capacity is China and Russia, and you're not going to knock that out.
1: Well, and I met an artist many years ago, a photographer who did these books where he photographed giant Chinese factories. Mm-hmm. And they were incredible. Because it was not an ideological effort on his part. He just thought they were amazing human artifacts, which they are. So I get what you're saying. And I guess in closing, maybe just tying it back to the Chinese piece of it, I wonder what would have happened if some really savvy worker representatives, this is a fantasy world, obviously, as things stand now, but maybe not forever, went with a president to China and said, we don't care if the GDP of the United States grows or shrinks. What we care about is getting your help in bringing some jobs back to the American worker. We understand you need to grow. You know, we understand you have needs too, but just understand our objective is to meaningfully employ as many Americans as we can in jobs that were lost without forcing you or other countries around the world to make undue sacrifices. Such a mission impossible or not?
0: No, that's just, see, that's so sad to hear you ask that question, Richard, because that's the obvious rational thing to do. How do you, Britain tried twice to smash the independence of the United States in the Wars of Independence and then again in the War of 1812. Twice they fought a war they expected to win. Twice they were taught that a little colony could defeat them. And they stopped. And for the rest of the 19th century and for the 20th century, Britain and the United States didn't clash. They worked it out. All right, the conditions are different now. I get that. But that's the job of the Chinese and the Americans. A declining empire works out a live and let live arrangement with a rising empire. And let me give you a couple of examples of how that would work. You're hesitant to locate you're doing well in China. You're hesitant to locate a factory in the United States, given what the Trump administration is prepared to do, hit you with a tariff, hit you with a trade war, hit you with God knows what other. This is too dangerous. You cannot justify doing it unless you worked out with the United States, we will move these 16 factories to the United States. You must move this equivalent. You won't mess with us because we could mess with you, and we'll choose them in other words, we'll take into account our different places and our different interests, but we can help each other if we do it like this.
1: 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And we'll be right back after this. I'm Richard R.J. Eskow, and this is The Zero Hour.
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3: And we're back on the Zero Hour. Last but not least, a new archaeological discovery has pushed back the earliest evidence of dentistry by 45,000 years. A Neanderthal tooth was found recently, a 60,000-year-old molar. It shows that Neanderthals seem to have used stone tools to treat dental decay, tooth decay, by drilling out the cavity, which sounds absolutely brutal. So the fact is, one of the professions that that is popular among grandmothers everywhere is more ancient than we think. And I leave you with that to ponder until next week. We'll be back, as usual, next week.
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7: Welcome to Breaking Through with me, Kristen Rau Finkbeiner, powered by Moms Rising. We have a really, really, really great show for you today. We hear from not one, but two superstar champion members of Congress who are fighting for me, you, and us every single day, fighting for health care, child care, paid family medical leave, fighting for affordability policies, fighting for SNAP and WIC. So important to hear from them. We're so glad you're joining us. We also hear about children's policies from First Focus on Children and about what's happening with maternal health and hope in America. We're going to jump right in with our first guest, U.S. Representative Susan DelBene. I am very lucky because guess what? She is in my district, so she is the representative who represents where I live. But she also does an astonishingly good job representing moms, families, children, the economy, all over the country. Welcome, U.S. Representative DelBene.
8: Thank you, Kristen. It's great to be here with everyone. We've got a lot of work to do.
7: We have so much work to do. There is mayhem happening in the U.S. Capitol, where we have Republican leaders saying that they want to fund a ballroom, they want to fund more human rights abuses, and not doing anything about the out-of-control costs of gas, of groceries, of childcare, of healthcare. What is happening?
8: You know, their focus is not on families. It never has been. We have seen over and over a priority given to the wealthy and the well-connected while families struggle. And you talk about legislation that is being considered right now. Republicans want to spend over $70 billion funding ICE and parts of Department of Homeland Security with no reforms. And as part of that bill, too, they want to give $1 billion for this ballroom that's a vanity project of Donald Trump, doesn't save costs for anyone, something that he said was going to be paid by private dollars. And now all of a sudden they want to give him $1 billion to do that. I think that's about as clear as it can be that they don't have the priorities. They're not focused on lowering costs for families. In fact, their policies have only raised costs for families on food, groceries, you know, housing, childcare, gas prices, everything going up. And so people, their budgets kind of are their priorities. The fact that this is their focus shows you where their priorities are.
7: Yeah, the priorities are in ballrooms, not emergency rooms. A lot of people don't realize that over the past year, there have been tremendous cuts to our health care that actually are going to have the most extreme cuts come into play in 2027 and then roll out over the next decade. And I'm wondering if you can sort of share with our audience, what are those cuts, which I think need to be reversed? And I know you do, too. So knowing what the cuts are so we can reverse them is so important.
8: Well, you know, they started with their big, ugly bill, slashing Medicaid, kicking, you know, millions of people off of health care, then cutting the tax credits that help people who got their health care plans off of the exchanges across the country. So they've driven up premium prices for everyone, more and more uncompensated care, people who can't afford to have coverage anymore. That's on top of tariffs that have raised prices on everyday goods, have raised prices of food for folks across the country, slashing programs like SNAP that provided important nutrition assistance. All of these are things that have made life harder for families. And to what point? For tax breaks for the wealthiest and the well-connected, that was their goal. And we need, and I think people across the country want folks who are going to stand up for them and put them first. And we know when we help uplift our communities, uplift moms and families, everyone does better. So that should be our priority.
7: Yeah. And one of the things that has been really, really, really important to note is that Democrats do not share the same policy priorities as Republicans. Sometimes people think, oh, everybody in Congress is for this mayhem that's happening. That is not true at all. And in fact, Democrats have led on opening avenues for families to be able to go to work, to be able to raise kids who can thrive, to be able to contribute to their communities, including through something that you are a primary architect of, which we love at Moms Rising, Standing Ovation, which is the child tax credit. And I'm wondering if you could share a little bit about the child tax credit and how Republicans have been rolling it back.
8: Absolutely. So, during COVID, we passed legislation to expand the child tax credit in two very important ways, to make sure that it was advanceable and refundable. Big words that basically mean that we're getting people checks monthly, and that if you didn't have a big tax burden, if you didn't make enough money to have a tax burden, we still made sure you got the full credit. And so those checks were going out to families, helping them pay for things like food, like housing, like childcare, formula, diapers, all of these important needs that families have that moms absolutely understand. And we cut childhood poverty across the country almost in half. And then that program expired. We tried to make it permanent because we know when we make investments in our kids and in families, they grow up healthier, they have better outcomes, our communities do better, and we save money. And so I think across the board, Republicans over and over again keep wanting, saying they're going to cut things because it, quote unquote, saves us money. But they cut things that actually lift people up and help us do better and that actually give us a great return on our investment. And the child tax credit, making sure that kids are getting off to a great start and that families are doing well, that's one of the best investments we can make. And it lifts up everyone in our community. So we need to keep pushing. I'm still pushing. Want to see that permanent. Want to make sure that people are able to help their kids and their families get off to a great start. And there's data, tons of data at how successful this program is. So we're going to keep pushing because that's where we need to make, that's what our priority needs to be, not a ballroom that no one is interested in.
7: I 150,000% agree with you. And I'm glad you brought up the return on investment or ROI because, hello, we have a situation with Republican leadership that my grandma would call penny wise and pound foolish, meaning they're making cuts now that actually cost us way more in cuts later down the line. And for example, childcare. Analysis shows that for every $1 into childcare, we get back $7 to $20, depending on what's happening in that child's family. So again, that's $1 in, $7 to $20 back out. Similarly, SNAP, $1 in, Republican estimates are $1.73 back. Similarly, healthcare. Hello, we are hearing from moms across the country that they are not going to needed doctor appointments that because they're trying to pay the rent. Now, that does nobody good because that means that healthcare problems are compounded over time. People end up more likely to miss work, more likely to have more costly healthcare experiences, and that also impacts us all. What do you think it's going to take to get through to Republican leaders and say, hello, your math is not mathing, and in fact, it's pushing the families of America underwater in their own checkbooks?
8: Well, I think that's what you and so many moms across the country are doing, which is speaking up and sharing your stories, because, you know, they can talk about how it's saving, but we all know that that's not what's happening on the ground. We know the impact that cuts have had to programs that help support our communities. So instead of talking about it as a number, talk about what it means on the ground in your community. Talk about what it means for your friends, for your neighbors, for you. Those stories have been incredibly powerful in making the case why we need to make sure we're making investments in places that make a huge difference and give us a great ROI, to your point. But also kind of highlight the fact that when we cut these programs that are making a difference, that they actually do damage. It's not about savings. It's actually hurting folks and making it harder for everyone. Cutting healthcare, when people don't have access to healthcare, people don't do as well. They're sicker. Our whole healthcare system suffers. That's not improving anything for anyone. Your stories make a huge difference. And just thank you for folks for sharing your stories with members of Congress all across the country.
7: And thank you for raising that, because a lot of times we hear from our members, oh, I don't know if it makes a difference if I share my story. I don't know if it makes a difference if I make a phone call. I don't know if it makes a difference if I sign an open letter to Congress. And what I'm hearing you say is it makes a difference. So I'll just say, does it make a difference when people reach out to their member of Congress?
8: Absolutely. Our first part of our title is representative. And as representative, we need to hear from our constituents what's happening, how policies have impacted you. So absolutely reach out, share your stories with your representatives, because fundamentally, that's what really tells and should be telling folks across the country what our priorities need to be.
7: I mean, I love that idea too. I'm ready for more elected leaders who are exactly like you. I feel like the luckiest constituent in America because I have one of the good ones. What brings you hope? What keeps you going? Because a lot of people are like, oh my gosh, these headlines, disastrous. I'm going to be cynical and give up. But you're not giving up. Thank you so much. What's keeping you going and giving you hope?
8: What keeps me going is are the voices of people across the country. I think people across the country see the damage that has been done by policies from this administration, by the lack of Republicans in Congress to stand up for the people that they represent and act as an independent branch of government, not just a rubber stamp. And people are standing up. They're standing up when they vote across the country at all levels of government, when they share their stories and actually challenge the policies that have been put in place, challenge this idea that, you know, cutting nutrition assistance is saving money as opposed to hurting our communities. That's what gives, because I think the American people across the country agree with what we're talking about. And I think that's what brings about the change and the change in priorities. And I feel that's happening in every corner of the country.
7: And you've worked on a lot of bills that have successfully moved forward over your career. Thank you, thank you, thank you on behalf of all the moms and families in America. And I know the child tax credit is a huge, huge win. What are some of the other wins that you think about that fire you up to keep going?
8: Well, I think making sure that we have policies like a tax policy that actually is fair, that isn't about favoring the wealthy and well-connected, but we are focusing our efforts on working families. Making sure, and I know you all have talked about this a lot too, we talk about kind of the care economy, what families are going through from having young children all the way through to making sure our seniors have a healthy retirement and are financially in a position to be strong throughout retirement, making sure we're addressing those programs and the need for services, making sure that we're making investments in our workforce across the board. You know, we talk about, you know, caregivers, making sure that caregivers are able to get by and are valued. I think we all value them. And I think all the folks that you work with, all the moms have been really clear about the importance of that. And there's policies we can do to help, making sure we have childcare across the country that's affordable and accessible near where you live, not hour drive out of the way. All of these things are critically important. And those are places where Congress has a role and a say. But frankly, we have a say at all levels of government. And so it's the collective work that we do together that's going to make a difference.
7: Yes, you all, you heard it directly. Get involved at city, county, state, and federal level. Don't give up. There's hope on the horizon. There are superhero leaders like U.S. Representative Susan Del Bene who are fighting for us every single day in our nation's capital. Thank you so much for being on. Thank you.
8: Thank you. And everyone stay involved.
7: We're going to take a quick break, but stick around. We'll be right back with our next guest from First Focus on Children, talking about the policies that allow children to thrive. We'll be back in a quick moment.
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7: Welcome back to Breaking Through with me, Kristen Rau Finkbeiner, powered by Moms Rising. We have Chad Bolt, who is with the First Focus on Children. Welcome, Chad.
23: Happy to be here. Thanks for having me.
7: I'm really excited you're here, but the topic is really, really, really depressing. It's about the SNAP crisis. You recently wrote about it. The SNAP crisis, the Farm Bill, DHS funding threatening millions of children. When you're writing about the impact of the Farm Bill and DHS funding and the impact on children's access to SNAP benefits, can you tell us a little bit about the background of these policy changes and why millions of children are at risk of being harmed by them?
23: Sure. And I look forward to the day where I might come on, Kristen, with maybe some good news on child nutrition.
7: Same.
23: Those days are maybe not as far in the future as we might think. So here's what's happening with the Farm Bill and everything else. And as you know, SNAP, it's the nation's largest anti-hunger program, serves 42 million people, including 16 million kids. And it came under attack last summer when Congress passed H.R. 1, the so-called One Big Beautiful Bill. That bill, which, as you know, was passed to provide another round of enormous tax cuts to billionaires, paid for in part by cutting $187 billion from SNAP. What that set up was a huge cost shift from the federal government down to states that starts going into effect later this year. So for the first time in the nation's history, in the history of the program, states will have to absorb some of the cost of both administering the SNAP program, but also the benefit cost of SNAP. And no states are in a position to do this, in a fiscal position to do this. That's why the Republican and Democratic governors of all 50 states have come together to ask Congress to delay this cost shift. And I mean, you don't see that kind of agreement out of all 50 governors on hardly anything. And earlier this year, they came together and said, we can't take this on. You need to address this. And that's because when they're hit with this cost shift, they're going to be faced with impossible choices. They're going to have to, you know, they're going to have to reduce SNAP participation in their states. And that means fewer kids are going to get the nutrition assistance that they need.
7: That is devastating, absolutely devastating. And there's a lot of myths about SNAP. I mean, so many myths about SNAP. And for listeners and audience, SNAP is also food stamps. What are some of the biggest myths out there that we need to bust? We need to be myth busters.
23: Well, I think the thing that that probably the biggest one is the idea that I don't know, folks are just sort of like living large on SNAP, or that they're just sort of cruising. SNAP provides $6 a day per person to eat. That is not a lot of money, and I would challenge anyone to eat on $6 a day. It's a very, very difficult way to live, especially when you're trying to budget for a whole family, you know, multiple kids, for the whole month. It really, really does not go very far. And that's why, when states are going to be forced with the choice to either, reduce SNAP eligibility or make SNAP benefits less supportive for the families who rely on it, families are really going to get hit with this. That's why it was so important when the House moved a farm bill last month. Historically, the farm bill is where SNAP policy is addressed by Congress. We were really hoping that the farm bill is the so-called legislative vehicle where Congress could have addressed this huge imminent problem and at least delayed it. But the House, instead of addressing it, decided to continue ignoring it. They passed a farm bill that doesn't do anything to address the problem. And so with that bill now moving over to the Senate, we really need any farm legislation in the Senate, whether it is the House passed farm bill or any other farm relief package that moves. We need it to address this imminent problem.
7: Yeah. And the other myth that I hear is that SNAP costs us money. It's so not true. Even Republican analysis find that for every $1 in, our economy gets $1.73 back because of SNAP. Because what it means is that people are immediately using those funds into our economy, making those grocery buys, which then help the grocery store workers and help the truck drivers or the transportation folks that move the food and help the farmers, and all the way through the whole chain of farm to table gets lifted. And I wondered if you could talk a little bit about the myth around SNAP not helping our economy, because it very much does help our economy.
23: Absolutely. I mean, it goes straight back into, you know, local communities, and it responds exactly how economists think it should to economic downturns. It provides, you know, the assistance that families need when they're otherwise having trouble making ends meet. And SNAP is not just, especially for kids, it's not just a nutrition assistance program. Of course, it is about their nutrition, but it also has enormous health benefits long term. It improves their educational outcomes, and it supports their overall well-being at home because it provides a more stable home life for them. But just in terms of their, I want to say something about their school life. SNAP also provides automatic eligibility for free school meals at school. And if they lose their SNAP eligibility, they also lose that automatic eligibility, which puts them back in the position of, you know, having to try to either apply for free school meals or having to pay for free school meals, which leaves them vulnerable to getting bullied. You know, there's a lot of stigma around, you know, having, you know, being on reduced lunch or free school lunches. It's way easier when the eligibility is automatic. And a lot of schools that are in lower income communities benefit from what's known as CEP, the community eligibility provision, which says that if a certain percentage of kids in the school are eligible for free school meals, we'll just make it automatic. All kids in the school will get free meals. That makes it just a whole lot more streamlined, a whole lot easier on everybody. But that is also at risk because of these changes that are going into effect later this year on SNAP.
7: We're going to take a little break from our conversation with Chad, but we'll pick right back up where we left off in a second.
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11: 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This is Richard R.J. Esgow from The Zero Hour. 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
25: 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Congressman Brad Schneider, Congressman Bill Foster. 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
6: If we're gonna fight, we're gonna fight for love.
7: We're picking up where we left off with Chad. Thanks for sticking with us. And one of the things about that type of SNAP distribution is that it saves administrative costs. It saves the time of parents. Parents, most of them are in the labor force. Like 3/4 of moms are in the labor force. So people often don't have time to go apply, reapply to get access to opportunities for kids to thrive. So it saves a lot of money both from the parents and from the administrators of the program to have ability to have SNAP coverage be allocated in that way.
23: No, you're exactly right. Yeah. Also, I'll say one more thing about myths and work requirements. You heard a lot of narrative around work requirements last summer when HR 1 passed. Snap already carried really, really strict work requirements. And so when you heard proponents of HR 1 talk about it, you would think that the people that they were like putting back to work because of these new work requirements was like, I don't know, like a 35-year-old like dude bros playing video games in the basement. Like, I promise you, they were already subject to work requirements. They were before, they will be after. The people who are newly subject to work requirements are veterans, homeless people, parents of 15, 16, and 17-year-olds, people in areas of high unemployment. So these are people who are having a really difficult time already. Those are the new people that are subject to the new work requirements that are going to have an even tougher time now putting food on the table.
7: As people are working to prioritize children and every child being able to thrive, what immediate actions do you think lawmakers should take to ensure that kids aren't disproportionately negatively impacted by these legislative decisions that are being put forward by Republican leaders in Congress?
23: Absolutely. I mean, the biggest thing right now is as the Farm Bill moves over from the House to the Senate, like I said earlier, we need any Senate farm legislation to address the imminent SNAP cost shift. So what you can do right now is let both of your senators know that you expect any farm bill to carry a delay of the SNAP state cost shift. So reach out, contact both of your senators and tell them that you want to protect SNAP and you expect any farm bill to have a delay of the SNAP state cost shift. You can also go to firstfocus.org and sign up to be a First Focus ambassador for children and find out other ways that you can protect SNAP and other programs that are important for kids.
7: I'm glad you brought that up because First Focus on Children is an advocacy organization for children. Thank you so, so much. And you've called on the Senate, on the House, on every elected leader to place children first in policy deliberations. Yes, we agree. How can people who are listening, watching, and paying attention right now help amplify that message across lots of policy areas, not just SNAP, and really support the goals and the mission of First Focus on Children?
23: Sure. Well, I appreciate that question. We would love to have folks sign up to be an ambassador for children. Again, you can do that at firstfocus.org. We provide lots of different resources and ways that you can be an effective advocate to your member of Congress. We provide updates on, you know, what's going on issues that are key to children's well-being that are moving in the House and Senate, across healthcare, across child nutrition, across K through 12, childcare, you name it. Lots of different ways that kids are impacted by federal policy and budget decisions. Every year, the federal share of federal spending on children goes down. That's the wrong direction. We need to go in the other way. So encourage people to go to firstfocus.org and learn how you can help.
7: Now, at the beginning, you had a moment of hope. I saw it, a sparkle of hope. And you came on and said, hopefully I'll be on soon with some good news instead of this elongated bad news. And so I'm wondering, what is the good news? What's giving you hope?
23: Well, so a couple bright spots. I mean, one is the president's budget this year recommended another huge cut to WIC, which Women's, Infants, and Children, the program that moms and infants rely on for nutritious food and formula and diapers. That program was recommended to be cut by $200 million in the president's budget. So that's bad news. But in previous years, in the face of those cuts, the Senate, in moving the bill in Congress that funds WIC, has always put that money back. In particular, there's strong support in Congress for the WIC Fruit and Vegetables Program, which provides set-aside funding particularly for fresh fruits and vegetables to make sure the kids are actually eating like healthy foods. And there's strong support in Congress for that. So I'm optimistic that we'll at least get a small win. You know, you got to take small wins where you get them. And this is one of them. So I'm optimistic that, this summer when, Congress are passing, you know, Congress is passing spending bills on that front, we'll at least, bank a win there.
7: And what do you think about the future? Do you have hope for the future? That's the immediate future. What about the farther out future when we can
23: I am very optimistic about November. Depending if we are in a C4 environment, I will say more. but yes, I am very optimistic about, you know, I think people are engaged. I think they are ready to make a change. And I think they are expecting a Congress that is ready to make change. And if not, then they're ready to change Congress.
7: And thank you so much for being on, Chad Bolt. Focus on children. First, focus on children. Get involved, stay involved. Thank you, Chad.
23: Thank you, Kristen.
7: We're going to take a quick break, but don't go away. Next up, the first pediatrician ever elected to Congress. Yes, we're going to hear from her, hear her tips, and hear why she has hope as she fights for us.
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17: Ulta. 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However, they still have their diversity, equity, and inclusion policies. And they announced that at the end of 2025, they'll end their partnership with Target, and you will no longer be able to buy Ulta products at Target. Lush. Now, Lush is a British company who does not donate to American politics. However, they have donated millions to environmental justice organizations, animal protection organizations, and human rights organizations, over $100 million since 2007. And their founder, Mark Constantine, said, "Don't shop at my store if you aren't woke." Safe to say the president and the vice president will not be getting any of their makeup from these brands. This has been WCPT telling you how you can shop blue.
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7: Welcome back to Breaking Through with me, Kristen Raufenfeiner, powered by Moms Rising. We have a spectacular, amazing, nation-lifting guest with us today, U.S. Congresswoman Kim Schreier. And you all, she is the first pediatrician ever elected to Congress. I want to say that again. The first pediatrician ever elected to Congress. I'm thankful you're there, and I'm mad that there weren't more pediatricians before you. Welcome, Representative.
1: That's funny. It's so good to see you, Kristen. I think most pediatricians are very happy in our jobs because we love working with families. It takes some extraordinary circumstances to pull us out and into public office, but I think I'm helping more kids than I could have just from my own office.
7: I know you are. I've seen the work that you're doing, the policy that you're pushing, the change that you're creating. And I know that your unique perspective as a pediatrician is so important for other members of Congress to hear, which is why I wish basically at this point, every member of Congress was a pediatrician. I think we'd all be better off. From your perspective as pediatrician, what is happening in Congress and what should be happening?
1: So first of all, I will tell you that kids have a lot of advocates here in Congress, and that there have been policies underway before I even got to Congress in 2019, things like a refundable child tax credit that gets parents, including middle class parents, a check every month to help with the really high expenses of having a child. And I mean, I hate to say it, but I think that has become a deterrent for a lot of young people, knowing how much childcare costs, what happens when you miss work for a pregnancy and delivery. Kind of, when can you buy a house? And the average age to buy a house now is 40 across the country, 41 in Washington State. So, basically, we're trying to make life easier for families, for moms, for kids, so that families can feel secure and kids can thrive. And that's everything from planning those pregnancies to making sure deliveries are healthy with the Momnibus Act to making sure kids get their immunizations and parents have good information about immunizations, not RFK Jr. information. To making sure that childcare, we will probably once again bring the bill to cap childcare costs at no more than 7% of income so that everybody can afford to have their children in good quality childcare and work if they want to.
7: I love that you brought up don't listen to RFK Jr. Basically, we're seeing so much disinformation and misinformation from the MAGA contingent, RFK Jr. and more, on vaccines, but also on a whole host of other health policies that just have no scientific backing. But where should parents get information if they can't get information from the Department of Health and Human Services?
1: Well, thank you for that question. I mean, first, trust your pediatrician. That's the final answer. Like, if you want to know whose only interest is your child and your family, it is your pediatrician. And so you can trust him or her to look out for you and give you true information. I'll also say that, I want to be fair, that the misinformation and conspiracy theories about vaccines are totally wrong. The, sowing of distrust about traditional medicine. But I also want to acknowledge that we all want kids to have real food, healthy food. I mean, ideally, lots of fruits and vegetables, and we want to start really early. It's the approach that might be different. Like, I would like those school lunches to be super healthy and mostly you know, made at school if possible. And I would love all kids, you know, including those on WIC and SNAP, to have access to the healthiest foods. And so I just want parents to understand that these are not mutually exclusive. We want kids to have good, healthy food and exercise and also be protected from some very awful infectious diseases that we know how to prevent.
7: I mean, thank goodness we know how to prevent them. And vaccines are important, you all, because not every child can get vaccines. In fact, some of the most medically fragile children cannot get vaccines. So when you're getting your child vaccinated, you're not only protecting your own child, you're also protecting all the children in your community who may be medically fragile. And I'm wondering if you could talk about the community protection of vaccines.
1: You got it. And by the way, you know, the parents who opt to not vaccinate their children, like those children could end up having leukemia too, and then, you know, be dependent on the rest of the kids in the classroom to make sure that they don't bring it into that classroom. I think that some of what has happened is that RFK Jr. has spread misinformation. It's made parents scared about getting their kids vaccinated when they are safe and they are effective. And I personally have seen, you know, decreases in rates of some really awful diseases in babies in particular. I've seen those diseases basically go away over time, and I don't want them to come back. And now we're seeing a resurgence of measles, for example, and it won't take long, frankly, for polio to come to our country if fewer and fewer people immunize. I think people learned about herd immunity, where, you know, the more people who are vaccinated, the less chance a virus has to go from person to person, because so many people, you know, can basically block the spread. And so this really is, in many ways, you know, an individual effort to protect your own child, but also a community effort to make sure that everybody's children stay safe and healthy, particularly once they are in school and exposed to lots of other kids.
7: I'm so glad you brought up community health, because we have had one of the biggest, if not the biggest, undermining of access to healthcare over the past year in the history of our nation. Through the big, horrible, yucky bill, we had over $1 trillion cut out of Medicaid. We just had the Affordable Care Act tax extensions not be extended. And so we're seeing tens of millions of people be pushed off of healthcare at a time when, importantly, 1 in 7 people live in a rural area. And rolling back these funds in particular disproportionately are harming people in rural areas, because we're seeing the closures of rural hospitals accelerating. So many people live in areas where you can't get to a hospital within 1, 2, or even 3 hours. What does it mean for public health, for community health, to be in this environment where Republican leaders are basically undermining our health system?
1: Well, it's really scary. I would add to what you just said that half of the pregnancies in this country are covered by Medicaid. And I would add that almost half of children in this country are insured through Medicaid. So when you start, you know, cutting and slashing the Medicaid program, you are specifically hurting women and children, in addition to people with disabilities, and people in nursing homes. But also, you know, sort of by definition, rural hospitals have more patients who rely on Medicare for people over 65 and Medicaid for people who are, you know, struggling more economically. Like, if you're in a big city, more people are working for big corporations that provide private health insurance. And so it's really those rural clinics and rural hospitals that may end up having to close their doors, because if their patients have no coverage and no ability to pay, they will quickly go bankrupt. And that's really scary for our whole healthcare system.
7: Yeah. I mean, and what can people do? So people, I'm sure, are listening and going, wait, what? Because a lot of these cuts, you all, have not even come into play yet. They're scheduled out to happen over the next 10 years. And people are already seeing rising costs. We're hearing from Moms Rising members about astronomical hikes in their healthcare policies in terms of cost. And so what can people do?
1: So first of all, you can pay attention. And I know, especially busy parents, don't have a lot of bandwidth for following politics and current events. Like, I know it is a lot, but your vote matters. And you can decide that the people who decided to cut Medicaid in order to give tax cuts to billionaires should probably not be in control anymore, and that you want people who are looking out for you and who are thinking about things like childcare affordability and public education and making sure that every child gets a quality public education. Who are looking out for families. Vote with your vote, because it does make a difference. And there are many elections that have come down to truly a handful. The other thing you can do is call your representative, and your senators to make sure that they know how you're feeling about issues that are coming up. And, if you're paying attention, kind of checking in with the news every day, call our offices. Like, we are very responsive. The number one influence of how I vote on a given issue is who's calling my office, who's coming in to visit me, who I'm meeting with out in the community. These are the people who I represent. And so your voice matters a lot. So call us.
7: I love that, because sometimes we're like, please call your member of Congress. And people are like, does it have an impact? And we're like, yes. But hearing it directly from you is even better. We only have time for one last question. What is giving you hope right now?
1: You know, there's a lot of things giving me hope. First of all, I went and spent time with the fifth grade class last week. Those kids were so fun and so sharp and so engaged and asked such great questions that I can see that despite a lot of things working against them, you know, like social media and screen time and all the stresses out there, like, that gave me a lot of confidence in the future. So I want to thank those parents and teachers for, you know, helping to bring up such wonderful children. The other thing that I have to tell you gives me a lot of hope is that I know people are paying attention, because I have record attendance at my town halls and telephone town halls. I can tell people are paying attention and they're worried. People are in the streets at times protesting, and it really helps those of us here in Congress to know that we're not the only ones paying attention. We're not the only ones worrying about, you know, America and Americans and the people we represent. And so just make your voices known by calling, by voting, and we will do our best to look after your families.
7: Thank you so much for looking after our families in all the ways. Thank you for all that you do. Thank you for your leadership. Thank you for joining us today. Thank you. Thank you, Representative Schreier.
1: Great to see you.
7: Thanks so much for being with us today. We have a bit of breaking news before we go, and that is that Moms Rising is not only working with amazing champions like we've had on the show with us today, who are members of Congress, but we're also making our voices heard with those members of Congress who are, shall we say, not with us yet. And so we recently, for example, brought the receipts of moms, dads, parents, and people from across the nation about the high cost of living right now. Receipts from gas, healthcare, receipts from groceries, receipts from childcare. We brought them directly into the halls of Congress, and we shared with those members of Congress who aren't yet working on affordability that they need to get working on affordability immediately, and that they're out of step with their own mom constituents at home. So while we thank the powerful champions who are with us today, who are representing us in Congress, we're also fighting for a better future for every child, every family, every person in America every day. And you can join us in that fight at momsrising.org. Well, that's it for our show today. Thanks so much for tuning in to a show that requires a disclaimer, because it is so hot. It is so topical. Here goes. Views expressed on this show are those of the individual speakers and should not be attributed to Moms Rising, to this station, or to any news or social media service that may disseminate a recording of this show to the public or to any segment of the public. Boom. We'll catch you next week. We're gonna fight for love.
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11: Hypnosis is portrayed in media in general. Manipulation, mind control. People think it's like a truth serum. 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

0: 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I'm Casey Hobbs.
1: And I'm Shay Mason, and we're the hosts of Nurse Talk Radio.
0: Here's what we're talking about this week. Let's talk about the ramifications of the tax bill on Medicare and Medicaid.
2: Well, I think, you know, we're seeing some things unfold right now in terms of Medicaid, and we can talk more about that as well. But I think some of the things that are coming in the relatively short future are big cuts to Medicare and big cuts to all of the social safety net in this country. A concern about Medicare is that the budget, the way it will have to be set to meet this ridiculous tax cut that really gives most of the benefit to the most wealthy in this country, would be to trigger automatic spending cuts for Medicare that could total as much as $25 billion. Now, Congress at the moment is saying they're not going to do that until after the midterms. Well, that shouldn't be reassuring to any of us that they think they're going to wait to take a slap at benefits for seniors and the disabled who are on Medicare until after they get themselves back in office again. That is pretty disingenuous of them.
0: Yes.
2: To set that kind of a timetable. So we all need to be very vigilant about saying Medicare needs to be not cut at all. In fact, there are other cuts that are of concern under Medicare, the limiting of how much physical therapy that patients are entitled to have, how many sessions they're entitled to have. This is ridiculous stuff. That should

0: not be determined. Talk about the government getting involved in our health care. You know, the folks who argue for a market-based health care system seem to do so on the basis of you don't want the government doing your health care for you. And yet, if you're determining that a certain number of physical therapy will not be covered for seniors and the disabled, what if someone had a serious accident in early December and they're supposed to be continuing physical therapy? This is not okay.
1: And what about the individual mandate? So the tax law killed that. What's the impact of that going to be?
0: Well, the obvious impact of that is to drive premium costs up for everyone else, in part because there will be a certain number of people who say, hey, if I'm not required and I'm not penalized for not purchasing insurance, I'm not gonna. Usually the young and the healthy who feel like they don't need insurance, or that certain group of people who make a little too much to qualify for Medicaid, but don't make enough to afford the premium that's being offered to them may opt to go without.
1: 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You can find more information about these topics at nursetalksite.com or nationalnursesunited.org.
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3: George Orwell spoke bluntly about the nefarious nature of advertising, calling it, quote, the rattling of a stick inside a swill bucket. Even Orwell, though, would have been astonished by the cacophony of swill bucket advertising currently being blasted at us by Amazon, Google, Meta, and other profiteering tech giants. What are they trying to sell? Pure hogwash. Having spent billions to develop artificial intelligence so humanoid robots can displace workers, the tech geniuses are now rushing to build thousands of vast computer data centers necessary to power their brave new AI world. Each center will suck up local water supplies, drastically raise people's utility bills, create monstrous industrial blight and pollution, and enthrone such autocratic thugs as Bezos, Musk, and Zuckerberg as absentee political bosses with domineering power over each locality. But the billionaires forgot something. You and me, we the people, are in open rebellion against this Orwellian future, with officials in multiple states and localities just saying hell no to the profiteers' invasive scams. Thus, the billionaire hucksters are frantically rattling their swill sticks. For example, Mark Zuckerberg, whose Meta Goliath already operates 26 massive data centers and is now spending $600 billion to plop more of them in our communities, has launched a multi-million dollar offensive to beat back local opponents. It's running BS television ads in state capital cities, financing political candidates to hype the data centers, deploying untold numbers of lobbyists to rig the rules against opponents, and hiring an army of, quote, community affairs agents to spread AI propaganda. This is Jim Hightower saying, they have the fat cats, but a groundswell of us alley cats has them on the run. To get involved, go to mediajustice.org/tools. Howdy ho, folks, and thanks for tuning in to my Hightower Radio Commentaries. And guess what? There's even more Hightower waiting for you online. 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
1: Hey, happy Friday, TGIF, Shabbat Shalom, Jumah Mubarak, whatever it is for you. It's the end of the week for us, and I hope you are preparing for a fine weekend. We got a lot to talk about today. In just a moment, Congressman Ro Khanna will join us for an entire hour taking your calls in a National Progressive Town Hall meeting with the Vice Chair of the Congressional Progressive Caucus. In the second hour of our program, my op-ed today, why was Hunter's cup of coffee a national crisis, but Trump's $5 billion grift isn't? And how Trump is spiraling after President Xi of China wrote America's obituary, plus Trump's cringe fest at the banquet there and how it humiliated America. In the third hour of our program, did Clarence Thomas just threaten birth control and porn? You betcha. He wants the Comstock Act back. Well, it's still here. He wants it enforced. And also in the third hour of our program, will a super El Nino cook America this year? But I wanted to start out with a philosophic note, and I'm wondering if others feel the same. So stay tuned for the third hour. Talk about electricity and philosophy. It's a fascinating conversation. But to begin with, Congressman Ro Khanna is on the line with us. He represents California's 17th district in the U.S. House of Representatives, the Silicon Valley area. He's the vice chair of the Congressional Progressive Caucus, a ranking member of the House Armed Services Committee on Cyber, Innovative Technologies and Information Systems, member of the House Committee on Oversight and Accountability. His website is Khanna, khanna.house.gov. His blue sky handle is Rep. Ro Khanna. And Congressman, welcome back to the program.
2: Thank you, Tom. Appreciate it.
1: Always so nice to have you with us. I'm curious your thoughts on this just wrapped up, I'm reluctant to call it a summit. I mean, it looks like we didn't even get the Boeing order that we expected out of this thing. Trump is bragging that Xi told him how wonderful America is. Xi created the readouts. Xi never said any such thing. It just seems like we got humiliated here. And Elon Musk making faces and stuff at a state dinner. What was he, high on ketamine? What the hell went on here?
2: Well, it was an embarrassment. I mean, they're bragging about selling 200 Boeing jets. Of course, the expectation was 500. And in 2017, Trump got 300 Boeing jets committed. So it's worse than he did in the first term. But the bigger issue is he's taking along the very global elite he railed against. I mean, he spent a decade saying, don't let Wall Street, don't let tech billionaires offshore your jobs to China. And now he's taking them to China, begging hand in hand for China to put in $1 trillion of investment into the United States, where there would be no labor standards, where there would be no union jobs, where they could have Chinese subsidies. I mean, he's actually trying to have a deal with China that would take away more American jobs. So this was a failure, and he had a very weak hand because of the war in Iran.
1: I'm also curious your thoughts and take on the most recent Epstein revelations. Apparently, there's a news story this morning about a woman who, some years ago, actually, before Trump was even president, had given his name to the FBI as number five on a list of people who were up there, you know, working with Epstein. What's the status of all this right now? You've been, you know, a major advocate for getting these files released. Half of them are still hidden, right?
2: Yeah, exactly. I mean, the law that Massey and I passed, it's been about 147 days now from when the release was required of all the files. And you have 3 million files that were released, and they show how ugly the Epstein class is and how terrible unethical behavior was taking place. But there are 3 million files that were hidden, and those files are the ones that really name the men who engaged in sex trafficking and abuse, and they remain hidden. They need to be released. And then more broadly, there needs to be investigations and prosecutions of some of these individuals who have credible allegations of sexual abuse, but there hasn't been a single prosecution of that. And so obviously there's a cover-up that's going on, and that we need to keep pushing for full release and transparency.
1: And finally, before we start picking up calls here, I typically start by asking you what's on your mind. Forgive me for having missed that. What anything in particular that you want to share with people before we get started?
2: Well, the China trip has been on my mind, so you covered that. But the war in Iran stopping is really key. We had a tie vote on the War Powers Resolution, 212-212. you know, when Massey and I introduced it 60 to 70 days ago, which would have prevented this war, we were down by about 5 or 6. So there's movement. And I believe there's a real shot that we get it passed next week. Gas is up. Food is up. The Fed can't cut rates because of inflation, meaning credit cards cost more. The mortgages cost more. The student loans cost more. The economy is being devastated. Even Republicans now in swing states are realizing that swing seats. You had Brian Fitzpatrick vote for the War Powers Resolution. People realize this is going to cost them their seat in Congress.
3: I understand that Jared Golden, one of the most corrupt Democrats in Congress, he's not running for reelection from Maine, deep in AIPAC's pocket, in the House was the guy who voted to let Trump continue his war. And that in the Senate, it was John Fetterman, the Democrat that the Republicans are playing the same game this year that they were playing with Manchin and Sinema last time around. It seems like every, you know, and then before that, it was Joe Lieberman. It seems like they always get one Democrat that they can buy off. I'm curious your thoughts about the problem of, shall we say, corruption within the Democratic Party?
2: It's a big issue. And, you know, people say it's a rotating villain, that there is this the special interest money of the defense contractors, AIPAC, others that have a grip that prevents us from actually stopping wars, stopping Pentagon budgets for bloating. I am told that Golden is going to vote for the resolution next week, that the Dodd-Heimer resolution he's fine with. But I think what will end this war is actually disaffection from the Republicans, that there are a number of Republicans in swing districts who recognize the economy isn't doing well. Now, I have moral objections to the war and strategic objections in addition to economic ones, but at least the economic consequences now are moving even Republicans.
3: Yeah, and in the Senate, you've got now Lisa Murkowski, Susan Collins. Who am I missing? There was a third one who voted. Was it Rand Paul who voted with the...
2: Rand Paul has been against it from the beginning, so it must have been Rand Paul.
3: Yeah, in the Senate, so... and then Fetterman, of course, you know, blew all that up. All right, well, let's pick up some calls here. Eric in Chicago, or excuse me, in Oswego, Illinois. You are on the air with Congressman Ro Khanna.
4: Great. Hello. Thanks for taking my call. Just calling about Taiwan, since Trump is in China discussing that. So there was a treaty that 1951 Treaty of San Francisco that really gave no legal status to either the PRC or the ROC. So what is your position and what is the position of this country on Taiwan?
3: Yeah, and where do Reagan's 6 points stand?
2: Well, the position is what it has been since the 1970s, which is the One China policy. And the One China policy is that China cannot take any coercive military action against Taiwan, but the United States recognizes that the future of Taiwan needs to be diplomatically resolved between China and Taiwan. And the Taiwan Relations Act, along with the Six Assurances, says that the United States will support Taiwan if China takes any military action. And that policy, by and large, has served us well, and we should remain committed to it.
3: Thank you. It's just about 15 minutes past the hour. Congressman Ro Khanna is with us for the hour, taking your calls in a National Progressive Town Hall meeting. He's the vice chair of the Congressional Progressive Caucus. We'll be right back with more of your calls for Representative Khanna in just a moment. Khanna.house.gov is his website. Stay with us.
0: This is the Tom Hartman Program.
3: It's our Friday National Progressive Town Hall meeting with Congressman Ro Khanna. Stick around. We'll be right back with more of your calls for the representative.

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1: This is a WCPT Civil Rights Snapshot. Many know of Dr. Martin Luther King Jr., but few know of his right-hand man, Bayard Rustin. Rustin was born in 1912, raised by his grandparents, who taught him the Quaker values of peace and nonviolence. In college, Rustin grew an interest in socialism, joining the Fellowship of Reconciliation, working with them for 10 years before Rustin was fired and arrested for being caught having sexual relations with another man in a parked car. But his time there wasn't for nothing, as it was there he met A. Philip Randolph, who convinced Rustin to meet with Dr. King during the Montgomery bus boycott. Rustin, along with writings from Gandhi, urged Dr. King to accept pacifism as a way of life. Rustin showed brilliant strategies and organization skills, which led to him organizing the March on Washington, having thousands of people attend. However, this partnership would not last, as Dr. King distanced himself from Rustin after Congressman Powell threatened to use Rustin's sexual orientation against Dr. King. Rustin continued to work with Randolph for civil rights and gay rights until his death in 1987. Please stay vigilant about our civil rights. The fight is never over.
2: It's been a real journey since 2014 when I first had my injury. I realized that my home was just not working for me and that it was time to ask for help. 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
0: 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There's a war underway, and a college student discovers the State Department is lying about it and reports on it. He makes the national news. Suddenly, he's arrested by the FBI and charged with fake crimes. Sound familiar? Yeah, but it was 60 years ago, the Vietnam War. The student journalist who discovered the lies and said so, angering those in power, his name is George Koch. And now he's written a powerful expose about how bullies and parasites have always manipulated the law and exploited others. Get Bullies, Parasites, and Slaves, this book, for a full eye-opener. 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Welcome back. 21 minutes past the hour. Picking up your calls for Congressman Ro Khanna, Vice Chair of the Congressional Progressive Caucus, Alfredo in Mountain View, California. You are on the air with Congressman Khanna.
9: Yeah, thank you for the opportunity, Tom. And thank you, Representative Khanna, for all your service and her work. My question is regarding this settlement with Trump for $1.7 billion for ripping off, trying to sue the IRS for $10 billion. Is there any way to stop this? Apparently, he's trying to give this money to the insurrectionists and the criminals that they were convicted for trying to overthrow our government. Yeah. And I take my answer off the air. Thank you.
0: And might this be his way of prepaying the so-called army that he says he wants to be out there intimidating voters this fall?
10: Alfredo, you're right to be concerned. Tom, you're absolutely right. I mean, Jamie Raskin has made the same point. Jamie Raskin, who's, of course, the top Democrat on Judiciary, he thinks this is just a prepayout to the Proud Boys and other folks part of the insurrection so that they can have the same kind of intimidation in the 2026 election. And it's deeply concerning. Obviously unethical and a conflict of interest and illegal. But the broader concern is not just the money. It's that he has a private force that he's going to unleash to intimidate people during the elections. And that's why we can't take anything for granted in 2026. Yes, he's unpopular. Yes, the war is unpopular. Yes, people feel prices are too high, but they're not going to play fair, and they're going to use every means possible to intimidate voters.
0: Kim in Santa Rosa, California, you're on the air with Congressman Ro Khanna.
11: Yes, thank you, Tom, and thank you, Representative Khanna. My question is there any way to stop foreign nationals who live in foreign countries from buying up our farmlands as farmers are being forced into bankruptcy? Thank you.
10: Yeah, I don't think that foreign nationals should be buying up American farmland. But we need far more support for American farmers. We need to bring their costs down. The war in Iran has led to nitrogen, ammonia, urea, all being higher cost. We need to open up more markets. They're unable to sell because of this tariff war. So, yes, don't allow foreign nationals to buy up farmland. But the real problem why we have 315 farm bankruptcies is because of Donald Trump's blanket tariff policy and his policies getting us into a war in Iran.
0: Edmonds, Washington.
12: Is that me, Tom?
0: Yeah, it's you, Maverick.
12: Quick one. Okay, I'm sorry. Congressman, thank you very much for staying on the Epstein files. I have a very quick question and a suggestion. And the question is, how many members are on the Progressive Caucus?
10: About 104.
12: 104, so, okay. And my suggestion is, I really think that we need, in the United States, we need a Department of Digital Security to, you know, protect our citizens in the future from abuses that I think are already happening, and I don't see getting any less in the future. So that's what I got. Thanks for your job, and thanks for doing all what you do, both you guys.
0: Thanks.
10: Well, I appreciate that. Look, I believe we need a broader AI safety agency that, like the Nuclear Regulatory Agency, Electricity Regulatory Agencies, Aviation Regulatory Agency, regulates and keeps us safe from AI and our privacy and our digital privacy, both infringed by the private companies, the big tech companies, but also infringed by government, which right now is engaged with FISA of being able to get information on American citizens without a warrant. And we need stronger protections that Congress passes an Internet Bill of Rights to safeguard our rights over our own data.
0: Beachside Bill in Orlando, Florida. You're on the air with Congressman Connor. We just have about a minute to a hard break here.
13: Afternoon, Tom and Congressman Connor. It's an honor to speak with you. I'll be quick. With the Epstein files, could you possibly expose Senator Ashley Moody? She became Florida's Attorney General right after Pam Bondi, and she had to have been handed all these files here in Florida, which I believe some of them have never seen the light of day. So please expose Senator Ashley Moody for what she knows about the Epstein files. Thank you. I'll take my air off the air.
10: Well, thank you, Bill. I am not familiar with her, Ashley Moody, but I'm happy to convey that to the Oversight Committee and see what information we can get from her.
0: We now have about 30 seconds here. Any further thoughts on where the Epstein files are going to be going in the near future?
10: We've got some key depositions coming up. Pam Bondi's coming in. We've got Bill Gates coming in. We need to get more information from them about what took place, about why the files have not been released. When we take back the House, we're going to have hearings for anyone who was implicated in covering up the Epstein files or implicated in the Epstein files as having visited the island. But it may really take a new administration before we get prosecutions.
0: There you go. Congressman Ro Khanna is with us for the hour in a National Progressive Town Hall meeting, taking your calls. Congressman Khanna, representing the 17th District of California, is also the vice chair of the Congressional Progressive Caucus, one of the leading progressive voices in America. We'll be right back with more of your calls for Representative Ro Khanna in just a moment.
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0: Khanna.house.gov is his website, Khanna, and Rep. Ro Khanna over on Blue Sky. Stay

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0: 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Check it out. Welcome back. 34 minutes past the hour. Congressman Ro Khanna, Vice Chair of the Congressional Progressive Caucus, on the line with us for the hour in a National Progressive Town Hall meeting, taking your calls. Tom in Ashbury Park, New Jersey. You are on the air with Representative Khanna.
1: Hi. Thanks for taking my call. I think, Ro Khanna, you're the best around right now, and I really love what you're doing with the Epstein Files, but I have called Tom Hartman twice and asked you two times, what is Congress doing about this out-of-control Supreme Court? And the answer you gave me was it seemed like a canned answer. And I really want to know, what are you guys doing to stop the Supreme Court? They are out of control. And all of these questions people are calling on asking don't mean anything if the Supreme Court continues the way they are. And I want to know what Congress is doing, because they're the only people that could do something. And I don't want to hear that the Democrats don't have a majority. And I don't want to hear the bad things that they're doing, because I know what they're doing. I want to know what you're doing, you and the people in Congress.
2: Well, I appreciate your passion. I share it in terms of the fastest rollback of black political rights since Rutherford Hayes ended Reconstruction in 1877. That's why I went to the House floor and called for term limits for Supreme Court justices, and I called for expanding the Supreme Court from 9 to 13 justices. And what we need to do is build the consensus to get that done in 2029 when we have the House, Senate, and presidency, so that we prepare people for a total transformation of the modern court, say that it has lost all legitimacy. There needs to be a move to expand it to 13 and to have term limits.
0: There were shadow hearings yesterday being held by House members. We've seen this a couple of times. Is anybody talking about shadow hearings about how corrupt Clarence Thomas is, for example?
2: That's a good idea, Tom. I mean, I was just in a shadow hearing this morning on immigration and some of the awful stories of a mom lost her 3-year-old toddler separated from him. But we should do a hearing on Clarence Thomas, and impeachment should be on the table as well. That should probably be the third. Term limits, increase the size of the court, expand the court, and term limits. Yeah. And impeachment. Impeachment.
0: Yeah, I'm with you. Michael in Gainesville, Florida. You're on the air with Congressman Khanna.
3: Yes. Hi. Two quick comments and a quick question. And anyone, this is a new thing. Anyone can hold up their phone and ask their ChatGPT to listen in, and it can fill in any blanks that everyone doesn't know that you, Tom, and the Mr. Khanna and I don't know. Number one is, if you ask your AIs if the biggest threat is the fact that we are using them to try to do in creative endeavors, and they are literally programmed to not create and to pull us back to standard what is known, that's going to lead to an inherent downfall. Number two, the way to approach Israel is to approach to the truth. It's what happened in Rwanda with the Tutsis. The way they got to truth, reconciliation, was through how Israel really did come into existence, and speaking to that. And the third thing is, this is really basic, and Tom, you have experience in this. Final school grades are colonialism and racism all combined. All kids, our job is to have all kids.
0: Okay, Congressman, I'm not hearing any questions there. You want to respond to any of that?
2: Well, I mean, I would just say that on the Israel issue, we need to have truth, and there needs to be accountability for what happened in Gaza and the genocide there.
0: Yeah, amen. Jim in Pioneer, Ohio, you're on the air with Congressman Khanna.
4: Hi. I want to know why no congressperson has stood up for their oath to defend the Constitution. I'm looking at the SupremeCourt.gov website, Trump v. Anderson decision, page 8. This is about Section 3 of the 14th Amendment. Its final sentence, quote, "Its final sentence empowers Congress to remove any section free disability by a two-thirds vote of each House. The text imposes no limits on that power, and Congress may exercise it any time. Any time. We can argue about whether or not Trump,
0: are you talking about the part of the 14th Amendment that says that nobody can serve in public office who is engaged in insurrection against the United States? Is that your point, Jim?
4: Correct. The last sentence.
0: Okay. All right.
4: We can argue about whether or not he incited the break-in, but there's no argument that he has provided aid and comfort.
0: Yeah. Congressman?
2: I agree. I mean, I think he's violated the 14th Amendment and the insurrection. I voted to impeach him twice, but the reality is that, and I would vote to impeach him again once we have the majority. But the reality is that he has to get 60 votes to be convicted in the Senate, and that's a steep hill to climb. But absolutely, he should be impeached, removed from office.
0: Greg in Somerville, South Carolina, you're on the air with Congressman Connor. Oh, Greg, I'm sorry. Your phone has got the disease here. I'm going to put you on hold. You're on. Jeremy, Greg is online too. If you want to find out what's going on there, Kevin, listening in KYNYP in Santa Rosa, California. You're on the air with Congressman Connor.
5: Hi, hey, Tom. While I have you on the air, the Chinese word that is spelled XI is pronounced she, like the English word she, as in he, she, it, not she. My question is, what happened to Lutnick's nannies that he took to Epstein's Island? Somebody called in about this a couple weeks ago and wanted to know the answer.
2: I'm not aware of what happened to them. It's worth pursuing. But Lutnick was totally dishonest in his testimony to the Oversight Committee. He basically said that when he told America that he never would have more relationships with Epstein, he simply meant that he wouldn't have relationships with Epstein alone. But he was perfectly fine with his wife, kids, and him having relationships with Epstein, which didn't pass the laugh test. And he basically has lied to the American people and should lose his job.
0: Morris in Inglewood, California. You're on the air with Congressman Connor.
6: Good morning to everyone within the sound of my voice. Congressman, I heard you say something this morning that got my attention. You said, quote, it served us well, relating to the situation with Taiwan and China. Sir, I listened to a Chinese scholar, and he looked at that situation the same way we looked at the Civil War. That's a civil war going on over there. When we had our Civil War, Lincoln was vicious. You remember what he did? He did everything he could to keep this country together. And I don't think we should favor having a problem with China just so we can sell $11 billion in arms to Taiwan. So can you kind of reevaluate your position on that, Congressman, and look at it the same way Dr. Cho looks at it, that that's a civil war among the Chinese, and let them handle it, and we shouldn't get involved in that because it doesn't concern us. And that's all I want to say. And good morning to you again, John. Bye-bye.
2: I appreciate your thoughtfulness. I mean, that's what the One China policy is. It says that China and Taiwan should resolve the future of the status of Taiwan peacefully and through dialogue. But it would be irresponsible for us not to make it clear that China having military coercion is not going to stand. I mean, that we can't allow that to stand in the modern world. And what we have said under the Taiwan Relations Act is that we will support Taiwan, not that we would directly intervene, but we would support Taiwan so that there's not a military invasion.
0: Brian in Albuquerque, New Mexico, you're on the air with Congressman Connor.
7: Hey, good morning, sir. I would like to focus on the war. We seem to be in this deadlock now. And I think it's important to point out that Israel is going to be at the peace table with us. Their agent right now is Jared Kushner, of course. I'm sure Jared calls BB after every meeting before he even calls Donald. you know, Israel is a catalyst to start this war, and they're going to be there at the end to see it ends the way they like it. And I think it's important for progressives to come up with some demands upon Israel. I think if we're going to spend billions and lots of blood and treasure retrieving nuclear dust from Iran, we should demand that the Israelis give up all of their nuclear weapons at the same time. And we should stop funding the Israelis. And we should demand that Israel withdraw from Lebanon, for starters. So if the progressives really want to get some attention and grab the microphone, it's time to have it out about the whole Israel issue and their supposed supremacy.
8: Thank you, Congressman.
2: Well, I agree with you that the special relationship with U.S. Aid to Israel is over. I said there should be no aid. I said what happened was a genocide. I believe there should be no military sales that are being used to kill civilians. And there needs to be targeted sanctions on the violators of occupation, the settlers and government officials who are engaged in occupation, which by definition makes Israel an apartheid state. And that is the clear progressive position.
8: It's 44 and a half minutes past the hour. Congressman Ro Khanna is with us for the hour, taking your calls on a national progressive town hall meeting. He's vice chair of the Congressional Progressive Caucus. His website is Khanna, K-H-A-N-N-A dot house dot gov. And his blue sky handle, Rep. Ro Khanna, I'm assuming other social media as well. We'll be right back with more of your calls for Representative Khanna in just a moment. Stay with us.
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8: It's a National Progressive Town Hall meeting with Congressman Ro Khanna.

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3: I read the Mueller report. Holy, that was a modern-day Watergate. 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Also, Mueller found that Trump had deep ties with Israel back in 2016. Now look at us. Yep. 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Read the Republican-led Senate intelligence report, which was just as or more damning of the Trump-Russia connections. Miles Taylor, our friend, says the president of the United States is a clear and present danger to the United States. How many times have I said that?
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5: 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We have much to learn and even more to remember. 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
1: 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Congressman Khanna taking your calls for the hour here. Uncle Russell in Lafayette, Indiana. Hey, Russell, you're on the air with Congressman Khanna.
2: Hey, Tom. How you doing? Hey, Ro. My question is, does Netanyahu have some type of dirt on Trump and told him, keep bombing Iran, or I'm going to expose this dirt I have on you? And if that's the case, Netanyahu is not going to stop. And who is there to stop him?
3: Well, I don't know the conspiracy. I can't imagine there's anything about Donald Trump that could come out that would be more embarrassing than what is already out. But the American president should call the shots. And all I do know is that this war is not in America's interest. This war is in Netanyahu's interest. I don't think it's in the interest of the Israeli people, but it's in Netanyahu's interest. And it's shameful that he has basically convinced Donald Trump to enter a war that's hurting the American people and making the world less safe.
1: CJ in Shreveport, Louisiana, you're on the air with Congressman Khanna.
4: Hey, this is about the previous caller that was talking about expanding the Supreme Court, et cetera. That too, but I have another thought I'd like to run by you and get your opinion. It occurs to me that Article 2, Section 2, Paragraph 2 says that the president shall nominate and by and with the advice and consent of the Senate, nobody else, shall appoint justices, etc. Where is there in there, is there room for somebody like Leonard Leo in his anti-federalist society to have even an advisory role? So I'm thinking those justices are there unconstitutionally. Plus, it's an amazing coincidence that they all, almost all of them, happen to be the same religion as Leonard Leo. So that seems to violate the no religious test clause at the very end of the Constitution.
3: Well, look, I think that people have a democratic right to try to influence the president or the Senate in terms of who they appoint or who they confirm. But the broader point is the corruption of the court, the corruption allegations, serious allegations against Clarence Thomas. And there needs to be an investigation on corruption, a code of ethics, term limits, and expansion of the court. To have a modern Supreme Court, the Supreme Court is obviously out of touch.
1: Wayne in Charleston, West Virginia, you're on the air with Congressman Khanna.
5: Yeah, Representative Khanna, what I'd like to know is when Trump came into office, he took the oath and agreed to set, well, I'm assuming he agreed to set salary, the regular president's salary. Any monies he's made after that are illegal. Is there going to be anything done about this?
3: Well, I believe he's had the most corrupt administration in our country's history. J.B. Pritzker said that the only successful business endeavor Trump has ever had is his second term as president. And the reality is that his family is making millions of dollars, billions of dollars, through crypto, through meme coins, through government direct payments, foreign government payments. And all of this, there needs to be an accountability for. Now, the president himself may be immune by the Supreme Court, but certainly his family is not.
1: Andrew in Redlands, California, you're on the air with Congressman Khanna.
6: Yeah, greetings, Congressmember Khanna. I think the Trump administration did at least one right thing in reclassifying cannabis, medical cannabis, and making it more accessible to the citizens. But I'd like to see our federal government go a step further and decriminalize, legalize recreational cannabis, as many states have done, rightly so. So I'd like to know, well, where does the Progressive Caucus stand on legalizing recreational cannabis and also releasing all those who have been imprisoned by this unjust law? And will the Democratic Party, do you think, once they're in power, move to do this? Thank you.
3: I support that. I believe the vast, vast majority of progressives support that, and that should be an action item for the Democrats when we are in power. There have been a lot of people serving jail time that shouldn't be, and the war on recreational marijuana use is simply devastated too many lives.
1: Mike in Fresno, California, we have just a minute to the end of the show, or the end of the hour. You're on with Congressman Khanna.
7: Yes. Ro, are you aware that data centers, when they go online, qualify for 100% bonus depreciation? Are you familiar with what that means?
3: I am, and they shouldn't be. I mean, that's a great point. I mean, look, I said that there needs to be a new tech social contract. They shouldn't be increasing the cost.

0: And that's the one of the fundamental challenges of the 21st century.
1: There you go. Congressman Khanna, thank you so much for dropping by.
0: Thank you, Tom. Always such intelligent and thoughtful questions. Appreciate it.
1: Thank you so much. It's great, great having you with us. On the other side of the break, why was Hunter's cup of coffee a national crisis while Trump's $5 billion grift is like, hey, a shrug of shoulders? Stick around. We'll be right back.
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3: America is an aspirational idea, one we're still working to fulfill. It was shaped by Enlightenment ideals, reason, liberty, and freedom of conscience, the belief that power comes from we the people, not a divinely appointed ruler. And while these ideals have not yet been fully perfected, they created something powerful, a framework that has expanded rights and freedoms over time. 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
7: AP News, I'm Marcela Sanchez. A drone strike sparked a fire along a nuclear power plant in the United Arab Emirates as the U.S. and Iran signal they're prepared to resume war. AP correspondent Julie Walker reports.
8: President Trump posting on social media, "For Iran, the clock is ticking and they better get moving fast or there won't be anything left of them." Shortly after a call with Israeli Prime Minister Benjamin Netanyahu Sunday, after he addressed his cabinet. This came after a drone strike targeted the UAE's Seoul nuclear power plant in what authorities said was an unprovoked terrorist attack. No major damage was reported. The incident highlights the risk of renewed war as the U.S. and Iran signal they would be ready to fight again, and tensions continue over the Strait of Hormuz. The UAE has hosted air defenses and personnel from Israel, which joined the U.S. in the attack that sparked the war. I'm Julie Walker.
7: Russian officials yesterday said Ukrainian drone strikes killed four people, including three near Moscow, and wounded a dozen. Ukrainian President Volodymyr Zelensky confirmed the drone strikes, saying that they were entirely justified. Ukrainian officials say a Russian drone strike injured eight people. South Carolina's State House will take up a measure today to redraw congressional districts. Several southern states have passed similar legislation to help Republicans win more U.S. House seats. Negotiations will resume today to end a strike that shut down New York's Long Island Railroad. It's North America's largest commuter rail system. Asian stocks mostly retreated and oil prices jumped today. U.S. futures fell. More stories at apnews.com. This is AP News. AP correspondent Donna Warder reports on a new Ebola outbreak in Africa's Congo.
9: Authorities in Congo say at least 80 deaths have been reported from a new Ebola outbreak in Ituri province in the northeastern part of the country. Health workers are intensifying screening and contact tracing to contain the disease. Officials first announced the outbreak Friday. Some people in Uganda, Congo's neighbor to the east, say they're also scared, like Francis Ngusu in Kampala.
10: It's not a simple disease. It's a deadly disease as well. So I should say, me as a Ugandan, I'm really frightened. I'm worried. I'm scared.
9: This is Congo's 17th outbreak since Ebola first emerged in the country in 1976. I'm Donna Water.
7: Aaron Rye has won the PGA Championship.

0: becoming the first English-born winner in more than a century. I'm Marcela Sanchez, AP News.
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9: Trying to inform us commoners about the militaristic schemes and corporate fraud that comes from inside this government fortress. In the name of defending freedom, Trump's palace guards are banning media outlets that displease His Royal Highness. Also, Pretty Boy Pete, Trump's made-for-TV Pentagon honcho, has even decreed that reporters must be tightly monitored by military escorts while doing interviews, reviewing documents, and otherwise exercising the essential constitutional rights of our nation's free press. The good news is that rather than kowtowing to the autocrats, dozens of media organizations have told Pete to stuff it, choosing to do old-school outsider digging into this insider war machine. This is Jim Hightower saying, meanwhile, the Project 2025 authoritarians hail their clampdown on free press rights by touting their, quote, fresh relationship with what they call their new Pentagon press corps. Right, it's their partisan press corps, not ours. Howdy-ho, folks, and thanks for tuning in to my Hightower Radio commentaries. And guess what? There's even more Hightower waiting for you online. 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

0: This is the Tom Hartman Program.
1: So welcome to the second hour of our program. So I was Hunter Biden's cup of coffee. He went to China with when his dad was vice president and had literally had a cup of coffee with a banker there. And Donald Trump, for 5 years, went off on this hysterically. He told Maria Bartiromo, Hunter Biden just walked away with $1.5 billion, which is a complete BS. He just literally, you know, pulled this number out of his backside, as he so frequently does. So why was that a national scandal? It was treated like such by the American media when Trump's $5 billion grift and his own son, Eric, going to China wasn't. I mean, this is crazy. Trump goes to Beijing with Elon Musk, Tim Cook, Larry Fink, Steven Schwarzman, David Solomon, Jensen Huang, and others. He takes a bunch of billionaires with him to China. Boeing, which was expecting to get to pick up a 500 airplane order, got a 200 airplane order, which is bupkis. China is obviously developing their own domestic airliner manufacturing capability. And this is probably going to be their last Boeing order. The Trump Organization has flirted with Chinese business deals for years. Eric has this company called American Bitcoin, and it works directly with a Chinese crypto mining company called Bitmain. I mean, Hunter's cup of coffee is a joke compared to this. And here's the thing about Trump. He brags about how corrupt he is. He lives on corruption. He treats every level of the federal government as a personal slot machine. And because back in 2016 he yelled, drain the swamp, enough times, you still have about a third of Americans, that's the third who watch the propaganda channel, the Republican propaganda channel, Fox so-called news, who believe that he's focused on ending corruption. When he is, in fact, the most corrupt president in the history of America, and the Republican Party right now is the most corrupt political party we have ever had in the history of the United States. I mean, he filed a $10 billion lawsuit against his own IRS, and now he's saying, oh, yeah, well, I don't need to take the $10 billion. Instead, you know, suspend all audits of me and my family and my businesses forever and give $1.6 billion to the terrorists who attacked and tried to murder the Vice President of the United States and the Speaker of the House, to attack the Capitol Police on January 6th, so that when the election comes, they can show up at the polling places and do it all over again. And we're just supposed to, like, oh, okay. I mean, it's just naked corruption on a scale that America has literally never seen. And we've had some pretty corrupt times in this country. His corruption extends to his civil debts, too. He owes E. Jean Carroll $83 million for having raped her and then defamed her, according to two juries of his peers. And now he's trying to get the Department of Justice to substitute itself for him in the lawsuit under what's called the Westfall Act, claiming that defaming and raping a woman is, quote, a part of the official duties of the President of the United States. And if the DOJ is successful in doing this, you can't sue the DOJ for defamation, which means E. Jean Carroll's whole case falls apart and Donald Trump doesn't owe her $83 million. This is the same corrupt Justice Department that is going after, you know, James Comey, that's going after John Bolton, that's going after Adam Schiff, that's going after Jack Smith and Letitia James and Jerome Powell. In each case, corruptly, the most corrupt administration in the history of the United States. Trump's family's World Liberty Financial is worth something north of $5 billion now. And they started out with this $2 billion stablecoin deal that happened because the UAE funded it. Trump corruptly pardoned Shengpeng Zhao, the Binance founder, who is now, you know, helping out the Trump family. I mean, the corruption around the $400 million White House, you know, Epstein dance hall. It's funded by Lockheed Martin. It's got a $33 billion contract with the federal government. BlackRock, Google's parent Alphabet, which just paid a $24 million shakedown to Trump. Palantir, Coinbase. I mean, every one of these companies is basically paying a bribe. I mean, this is insane. I have been waiting for the Democratic Party to pick this up. This is just like, this is like fruit on the ground, you know? It's like, you know, the apples fell off the tree and the worms haven't gotten to them yet, and they are edible. It's like this stuff is all over the place, this corruption. And the Democratic Party needs to be picking it up and using it. Peter Magyar just kicked the crap out of Viktor Orban in Hungary by calling him corrupt. When I worked in Russia back, you know, in the day, Alexei Navalny was taking down, you know, or going after Vladimir Putin for his corruption. When I worked in the Philippines in the 80s, Cory Aquino took down the Marcos family by calling out their corruption. In fact, they bumped me off the plane 5 days in a row as I was trying to get out of Manila because all of the Marcos people were fleeing the country. Excuse me. Jair Bolsonaro. When he first ran for office in Brazil, it was on an anti-corruption campaign. It was Operation Car Wash. Volodymyr Zelensky ran for president of Ukraine on an anti-corruption platform and won. Teddy Roosevelt, along with Thomas Nast, in the cartoonist for the, I forget which New York paper it was at the time. It's no longer around. Smashed the Tammany Hall machine back in the day. I mean, anti-corruption all around the world is one of the single most powerful political messages that you can deploy. And where's the Democratic Party? They keep tripping over their own feet. Why? Well, probably because a large number of members of the Democratic Party themselves are corrupt. John Fetterman taking hundreds of thousands of dollars from AIPAC and its allied PACs and then joining the Republicans and saying, oh, yeah, whatever Netanyahu wants, Netanyahu gets. He just, you know, he was the one vote that stopped the Senate from ending Trump's adventure in Iran. Why? Because he's taking money from Israel or from AIPAC. I mean, that's the kind of corruption that lets Republicans go, why? Why are you talking about us? And, of course, it's not just John Fetterman. I mean, this is happening all over the place. AIPAC is bragging, publicly bragging, that they are the top donor to the Democratic Party and to the Black, Hispanic, and Progressive caucuses. And it's, you can't blame AIPAC for that. Five corrupt Republicans on the Supreme Court legalized this. So if we want to win on corruption, we got to clean this thing up. And every Democrat needs to say out loud, even, you know, I get it. In some of them, in some states, in some districts, you really have to take that big money. But they need to absolutely commit to ending big money in politics as soon as they have the power to do so. I mean, the opportunities are just incredible. Eric Trump's seat on Air Force One, the $10 billion settlement, you know, with the IRS, the DOJ's deal with getting Trump out of E. Jean Carroll's lawsuit, the revenge prosecutions of Comey and Bolton and James and Schiff, the Zhao problem, the ballroom bribes, the multi-billion-dollar crypto self-dealing. We need an anti-corruption party. We need an anti-corruption campaign. The Democrats need to become the anti-corruption party. They need to repudiate people like Jared Golden and Josh Gottheimer, who happily take this kind of money and vote the way that their donors want them to. We can do this. And you can help by supporting the genuinely progressive candidates, but particularly when they challenge these corrupt corporate Democrats in primaries.
0: This is the Tom Hartman Program.
1: Not to mention, you know, letting everybody you know how corrupt the Republican Party is, top to bottom, root to branch.

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1: This is a WCPT Civil Rights Snapshot. The COVID-19 pandemic showed the bravery, dedication, and intelligence our doctors and nurses had, regardless of their gender. However, this was not always the case. Back in the 1800s, the idea of a woman doctor was laughable. When Elizabeth Blackwell applied to Geneva Medical College, the students voted on whether or not to accept women into their school. The students agreed to it as a joke, thinking it would be funny to see women fail in their field. Elizabeth felt compelled to become a doctor after a conversation with a dying friend who told her that her ordeal had been that much worse because her physicians were all men. Many of her fellow students and the town shunned her, and one professor tried to scare her out of his class. Regardless, Elizabeth stayed determined and graduated. But after, the dean of her school said he did not wish for more women to enroll. Despite the sexist discrimination, Elizabeth contributed to the first generation of women doctors in America and even opened up her own hospital. And in 2017, for the first time ever, a majority of medical students in the United States were women. Please stay vigilant about our civil rights. The fight is never over.
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0: Tired of spin and billionaire-backed news? The Commonwealth Report delivers truth with backbone. 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Democracy belongs to you. One of the most important features of the American experiment is often overlooked. This nation began as a rebellion against monarchy and the doctrine of divine right. And the founders codified that by creating a secular constitution, no religious test, no state religion, and a clear separation between church and state. They'd seen what happens when religion and government merge, and they designed a system to prevent it. Today, that principle is under renewed attack. We're seeing increasing efforts to blur that line, including events like America Prays on May 17th, where government and religion intersect in ways that raise constitutional concerns. 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
12: They screamed about a cup of coffee like it burned the whole damn town, while the billionaires kept laughing as the money rained down.

0: There you go. Did Clarence Thomas just threaten birth control and porn? You betcha. The Supreme Court kicked the Mifepristone case back to the Fifth Circuit yesterday. That means the abortion pill stays available by mail for the moment. But Justices Clarence Thomas and Sam Alito dissented, and Thomas's dissent was a flashing red warning light. He cited the Comstock Act, that long-dead 1873 anti-vice law that banned mailing anything used for abortion, contraception, or pornography. Thomas called Mifepristone manufacturers a, quote, criminal enterprise. Alito called telemedicine abortion a, quote, scheme to undermine his Dobbs decision, where he was quoting 16th century witch-burning judges to justify ending abortion. Make no mistake, these two robed extremists are laying the groundwork for resurrecting a dead Victorian morality law and using it to ban abortion pills, birth control, condoms, sex toys, and porn nationwide. No vote of Congress required. Just a president willing to enforce it, and Trump's interim FDA chief already on the phone with anti-abortion zealots, promising that he's on their side. This is how bad it's gotten. You've got Clarence Thomas out here openly calling for the Comstock Act. I mean, you know, the Comstock Act, Anthony Comstock was this bizarre fellow who, you know, publicly said there was no woman ever as chaste and as honest and ethical and wonderful as his mother. He went on a nationwide crusade. He was Postmaster General. He went on a nationwide crusade to end, to outlaw what they call belly dancing back in the day. He wanted to end all pornography, all birth control, all abortion, of course. And it got put into law in 1873, the Comstock Act. And it's still on the books. It's just never enforced. And here you've got a member of the United States Supreme Court, Clarence Thomas, saying, hey, let's enforce the Comstock Act. This is wild stuff, my friends. This is wild stuff. All right, what's on your mind today? It's Anything Goes Weekend here. Jim in Portland. Hey, Jim, what's up?
1: Hi, Tom. I hope you can hear me okay. Quick points. There is nothing stopping the Republicans from expanding the court. They can do it right now. And maybe you can remind people that the Republicans for many years have been testing the idea of a constitutional convention. They've actually been gaming it out. And I personally believe that's what's going to happen here.
0: Oh, they've been rehearsing it for almost two decades now in Washington, D.C. every year. Go to conventionofstates.com. Yep. You can read the whole thing. They want to rewrite the Constitution from top to bottom.
1: I think that's what's going to happen. Trump's not leaving. I think they're going to call the convention. And
0: I don't think they can get enough states. They are still short a half a dozen states. I don't think they're going to be able to pull it off.
1: I don't know. I think they might try. But there is nothing stopping them from expanding the court. And also, Trump is in control of the world right now. He may not be the king, but financially, with what's going on in Iran, he controls the world. And that makes him giddy happy.
0: That's an interesting point. You know, whether...
1: He's in control.
0: Yeah. Yeah. Yeah. I don't know if you caught the news,
1: yeah,
0: Jim, but
1: that.
0: 30 Iranian ships have gone through the Strait of Hormuz in the last 3 days. Iran is now exporting oil through the straits. It's not being covered much by American media. It's not a secret. I mean, I read about it in the Financial Times, but, you know, it's just nobody seems to be talking about it. Trump has not been willing to stop those ships. Those are ships, by the way, that were going to China. And so
1: exactly.
0: The Chinese are
1: he's
0: not
1: made
0: all
1: a
0: this.
1: Deal.
0: Go ahead.
1: He's made that deal with Xi. That was the whole thing of him going over there. He cut his deal with Xi. He's going to get a little bit more, but he still retains control.
0: Yeah. Yeah. I'm not sure that. I would argue that Iran has control, not Trump. But, you know, I get your point. I understand your point. And Trump thinks he's reveling in power when, in fact, what he's doing is destroying the international financial order, which is going to bite him and the GOP in the butt. Jim, thanks for the call. Interesting points all. Anything Goes Weekend. I'll pick up your calls on the other side of the break. Stay with us.
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0: Occupying the media 3 hours a day, 5 days a week, right here. I'll be right back with you.

0: One of the most important features of the American experiment is often overlooked. This nation began as a rebellion against monarchy and the doctrine of the divine right, and the founders codified it by creating a secular constitution. No religious tests, no state religion, and a clear separation between church and state. They'd seen what happens when religion and government merge, and they designed a system to prevent it. Well, today that principle is under renewed attack. We're seeing increasing efforts to blur that line, including events like America Prays on May 17th, where government and religion intersect in ways that raise constitutional concerns. 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
5: 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AAA. AAA was also once very conservative, but in 2014, they shifted to the left, donating $235,000 to Democrats in 2024. 83% of their donations went to Democrats. Liberty Mutual. Now, Liberty Mutual leans to the left, and yes, they did donate $1.6 million to Democrats in 2024. 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Progressive Insurance. Progressive does not give to politics, but some of their senior leaders do, and their senior leaders lean left. 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

0: 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There's a war underway, and a college student discovers the State Department is lying about it and reports it. He makes the national news, and suddenly he's arrested by the FBI and charged with fake crimes. Sound familiar? But it was 60 years ago, Vietnam War. Student journalists discovered the lies and said so, angering those in power. His name is George Koch, and now he's written a powerful expose about how bullies and parasites have always manipulated the law and exploited others. 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Bullies, Parasites, and Slaves by George Koch. 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And welcome back. 35 minutes past the hour. Picking up your calls here. Craig in Chicago. Hey, Craig, what's on your mind today?
1: So long time conservative, and my party left me about 20 years ago. Trump's never been even on his best day, a conservative. Haven't voted for him in 3 elections, but I haven't voted for president. So I didn't feel like anybody inspired me. So I look at the Democratic strongholds in New York City, Minnesota, and California, and disappointed with old-time Democrats. Just looking for somebody that has ideas. And lately, all I hear is how the Democrats are going to stack the Supreme Court. They're going to make D.C. and Puerto Rico a state. It's almost like they can't win through the process of voting. And I'm just looking for somebody to inspire me. And why is it that we just don't have anybody out there that the Republicans let Trump do whatever he wants? The Democrats don't have enough power to stop him. What's the answer?
0: It's a good question, Craig. I think the answer is number one, get big money out of politics. That seems to be the thing that has corrupted both parties in a very, very big way. We did this in 1973.
1: I don't mean to interrupt, but to get money out of politics, you have to have the politicians vote to get it out, no?
0: I agree. Yeah, absolutely. No, and Republicans will never vote to get money out of politics. They're the ones who put it in the first place. And Democrats tried to in 2022, the For the People Act, a Senate Bill 1, House Bill 1, would have basically overturned Citizens United. But you had two Democrats, and every single Republican fought it. But you had two Democrats, Kyrsten Sinema and Joe Manchin, who betrayed their own party and said, no, we won't, suspend the filibuster to pass this thing, even though there were 51 votes for it in the Senate. Craig, I'm curious. You say you're a longtime conservative. I grew up in a conservative household. I know what it meant to my father. I don't know what it means to you. Give me a couple of policy examples of, where you as a conservative would disagree with somebody who calls themselves a liberal.
1: A liberal, I see mismanagement. I don't think we've ever had a problem with enough money. I think it's where we spend the money. I'm a conservative, but I think the military is way too big. But everywhere there's big social programs, almost without exception, there seems to be corruption and fraud. And that bothers me. But I believe in smaller government, but I also believe, like FDR, that, if you allow people to keep some of their money, people tend to be very generous. And, I'd rather have my money and give it to the church, give it to charitable organizations, than for the government to take the money and decide where they're going to spend it. And then you see cases where the government's given money to nonprofits who are giving it back to a political party. How does that make sense?
0: Well, I get it that for years and years, all the way back to the late 19th century, rich people have suggested that the solution to our social problems is philanthropy, is private philanthropy. But, it's never actually worked out that way. Rich people have never funded. So, only 10% of Americans were in the middle class in 1900, in the census of 1900. It was up to about 20%. when Franklin Roosevelt came into office. He took it up to 66% by 1980 with those social programs that you're condemning, assuming that you're talking about Social Security, Medicare, Medicaid, minimum wage, unionization,
1: I'm not condemning any of those. I love those programs. I think they're relevant. I think there has to be a floor. I think there has to be protection for senior citizens. I'm just saying that so, I think most people that have a problem with big government, it's not that they have a problem with big government, it's that where they spend the money. I live in Illinois, and we were told that we're going to have a 66% increase on our state income tax, but it was going to be temporary. It's never went back. And even though it's 66%, we still don't have enough money. I pay a ton of taxes, and the schools are not good. The roads are not good. It's just...
0: Well, Reagan cut in his first year, he cut federal aid to education by 18%, eliminated civics classes all across the United States. That was just the beginning. But I still don't understand. I mean, I'm hearing a bunch of slogans from you, Craig, that typically don't mean what you think they mean. Private philanthropy actually means, rich people get to keep more money. And taxes on the average working person, sure, lower them. But, aren't you outraged by the fact that Elon Musk pays less in taxes than income taxes than you do? That Donald Trump has never paid more than $750 in income taxes in his life, as far as anybody can tell?
1: Thoroughly disgusted, and I'm thoroughly disgusted in both parties that would allow that to happen.
0: So what are you going to do about it?
1: That address capital gains, address wealth in a way that you can actually do it. When states try to do certain things on a state level, all that happens is people move.
0: Well, that's not altogether true. Massachusetts put a billionaire tax into place. It closed their budget gap. It funded their schools, so they now have the best public school system in the nation, and not a single billionaire left the state. I hear that from billionaires, hey, tax us and we'll leave. And there's been a few, like Ken Griffith, who famously left Illinois to go down to Florida, but he's still trying to mess around in Illinois politics. I think they're the exception that proved the rule. I still don't understand. Here's what baffles me. My dad was a conservative. He was an Eisenhower conservative. He believed in Social Security. He believed in the right to unionize. He worked in a union shop. He worked in a tool and die shop, his whole life. But he was in favor of the country getting more progressive, having, racial integration and more opportunity for, but he thought that those things should go slowly and carefully and gradually so that you don't make mistakes. That was his definition of conservative. William F. Buckley famously said a conservative is a man who stands astride the arc of history with his hand out shouting stop. For my dad, it would have been slow down. I get that, but I don't understand people today who call themselves conservatives, because basically, what I just described to you is the institutional Democratic Party. That's the position of Chuck Schumer and Hakeem Jeffries. Oh, we can't go to a $25 minimum wage. Maybe we could go to $12. We can't, lift the cap entirely off Social Security so that billionaires have to pay the same as average people. Maybe we could lift it over, after 400,000 or so. They're fans of incrementalism. That's what used to be called conservative. And it seems to me that what the Republicans have become is they're not conservatives at all. They're reactionaries. They're trying to burn the whole damn thing down just so that they can have an oligarchy.
1: Well, they're not conservatives. They don't even know what the word means. But here's a question for you. I'll give you two quick points, and then you can respond to either one. When there was a conversation about abortion, and you had one side that was life at conception, you had another side that basically wouldn't say. And nobody that I ever heard ever say came out and said, here's a week. So whether it was 30 weeks, 35 weeks, whatever, here's a week that, can we agree on some middle ground?
0: We had that with Roe v. Wade. The Supreme Court created three trimesters. They said anytime during the first trimester, it's still a blob of tissue and you can have an abortion. Anytime during the second trimester, you're going to have to jump through a whole crap load of hoops. And anytime in the third trimester, you try to abort that, you go to prison.
1: I'm going to tell you right now, that's not what was happening in Illinois, in New York. If you're
0: no, it was what was happening.
1: Okay.
0: It and absolutely was. I know that there were, there was that famous black doctor who was aborting babies in the third trimester who got busted and went to prison for it. And Republicans have been talking about that guy for a decade now. But the reality is there's no hospital and no physician in this country who would perform a third trimester abortion in this country unless it was to save the life of mom. Period. It just didn't happen.
1: Last point. When they tax the rich,
0: excuse me,
1: it's currently 28, correct?
0: No, I think it's 34%.
1: 34. Okay, at one point it was 90.
0: Yeah.
1: Has any Democrat ever said a number? I keep hearing tax the rich, tax the rich, tax the rich. If you're going to tell me 90, I'm going to say no. If you tell me 50, I might be okay. If you tell me we're going to go from 35 to 40, sign me up.
0: Yeah. I'm old enough to remember when the top income tax rate was 90%. You know, that was in the 1950s and the early 1960s. And here's what happened. Yeah. Back in the day when the top income tax rate hit 90% after you made in today's dollars about $3 million a year, is the CEOs just kind of capped out their pay at $3 million a year. And the companies use that extra money to pay their employees, people like my dad, so that they could have a good, solid middle-class life. They used that money, and the top corporate income tax rate was 50%, but there were all these things that you and I might call loopholes, but actually this is the kind of behavior we want. That is, you can reduce your tax liability by doing research and development, by coming up with new products. You can reduce your tax liability by building new factories. You can reduce your tax liability by increasing the wages and benefits to your employees. You can reduce your tax liability by developing new product lines and opening new stores. And that's what businesses used to do. In 1983, when Reagan legalized stock buybacks, which used to be called criminal stock price manipulation, companies stopped doing that, and they started basically just playing with their stock prices and screwing their employees, because Reagan also dropped the top corporate tax rate from 50% down to 25%. When the top income tax rate on individuals was 90%, you had, sure, there were some rich people in America. This was from the 19-teens, from World War I, all the way up. I mean, the top 90% income tax rate was through the FDR administration, the Truman administration, the Eisenhower administration, the Kennedy administration, the Johnson administration. Johnson dropped it down to 74%. Then through the Nixon administration, through the Jerry Ford administration, through the Jimmy Carter administration, it was still all 74%. That top income tax rate actually, it didn't hurt people. What it did is it encouraged pro-social behavior. It encouraged the kind of behavior that helps maintain a middle class in America. So if you want a number, I'll give you the number. It should go back to 90% on the individual and 50% on the corporate, because we did that for 50 years and it worked really well for the American middle class. And I think that's a conservative position.
1: So why won't a Democrat or a progressive say the number?
0: I don't know.
1: Last thing, and I know I said last thing.
0: I've only got about 20 seconds here.
1: Why is both parties allowing monopolies? How is Amazon?
0: Well, the Democrats have been fighting monopolies. You had Lena Khan in the office, Federal Trade Commission during the Biden administration, and she had about a half a dozen, including Google and Amazon, monopolies lined up, in her line of fire. And the Republicans got rid of her as soon as they came into office. So this is purely a partisan issue. The Republicans are fine with monopolies. The Democrats are openly and aggressively and publicly opposed to monopolies. Craig, great conversation. I hope we can have future ones. I look forward to your calls. Thank you very much for the call today. 48 minutes past the hour. I'll be back with more of your calls in just a moment. Stick around.
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17: Battle this around. I know you've thought about it before, but I think it's really important. When I'm thinking about the young voters and the last Democratic chant for Save Democracy, do you think young people have any idea the difference between democracy and capitalism? Because neither of them have served the bottom 60% of the population here, and they see that.
18: Yeah.
17: And I don't know how you disentangle that without creating a bog for yourself politically, but I'm sure you've given this consideration. I'd love to know what you think about that.
18: Yeah. You know, both of these are words that are broadly misunderstood. Democracy in the United States is tempered by all kinds of things. I mean, you know, you have all kinds of rules around democracy. And has been corrupted by a number of things, particularly by things like, you know, Citizens United, Supreme Court decisions. Capitalism is an economic system that, when it's well regulated, can work fairly well. You know, the Chinese are heavily regulating capitalism, for example. They call themselves communists, but, you know, it's a capitalist society now, but it's a state-run capitalist society. It's hyper-regulated.
17: Yeah.
18: More so than I would think is appropriate, but the problem is that we're not teaching these concepts in our schools anymore, as far as I can tell, given the as you point out, the widespread ignorance among probably people under 50. I think most of this tracks back to Reagan's attacks on public education, the whole idea that educated people are more likely to be liberals, and therefore, you know, we don't want educated people in America, so let's make college really expensive. And, you know, I mean, this has been a Republican project that has been going on for almost 50 years. Am I making sense here?
17: Yeah, total. It makes total sense. And thank you for being a great civics teacher.
18: Yeah.
17: You made a comment like that last week, and you definitely are.
18: Yeah.
17: But how can it be communicated to educate young people in regards to motivating their votes? Because I don't see democracy as a selling point right now in our current situation.
18: Well, when it's
17: like,
18: democracy,
17: why do I care about that?
18: When it's democracy versus autocracy or versus dictatorship, I think it's a pretty salient selling point. It's just a lot of people don't realize that what Trump is pushing is, you know, a corrupt, kleptocratic, oligarchic, you know, strongman system. So, you know, part of the problem is the education necessary. With regard to capitalism, you know, capital, just like a football game, you know, football is a great idea, but if you don't have any rules, then, you know, the biggest and most ruthless team or players are always going to win. It's a

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5: NBC News Radio, I'm Michael Kastner. President Trump is warning Iran the clock is ticking. More from Mark Mayfield.
6: Trump advised Tehran they better get moving fast or there won't be anything left of them. In a Sunday morning post on Truth Social, Trump wrote that time is of the essence as peace negotiations appear to remain stalled. Trump's latest threat comes after he rejected Iran's response to the White House peace proposal as totally unacceptable. Last week, he also described the fragile ceasefire as being on life support.
5: There are no trains, no deal, and no talks scheduled in New York in the two-day-old Long Island Railroad strike, but there are contingency plans for the Monday morning commute and plenty of blame. Sarah Lee Kessler with more.
7: There are shuttle buses from six locations that will take workers to ANF trains, but that's not enough to handle the LIRR's 300,000 daily riders, commuters being urged to work from home. Governor Hochul saying,
8: I'm urging all parties once again to bargain at the table and to get a deal done.
7: Hochul is blaming union leaders for not responding to the MTA's contract offers. Her GOP reelection rival, Nassau County Executive Bruce Blakeman, is blaming Hochul for the shutdown.
9: Kathy Hochul gave $8 billion of our taxpayer money to legal migrants, but she doesn't have money for our workers.
5: The Austin, Texas Police Department says a third suspect in at least 10 random shootings across the Texas city this weekend has been caught. According to the Austin Police Department, 10 shootings were reported late Saturday and Sunday with 4 people shot. Amazon is facing a new class action lawsuit accusing the company of failing to refund tariff-related costs. Consumers allege in a proposed lawsuit filed in Seattle that the tech company collected hundreds of millions of dollars in unlawful tariff costs by raising prices on imported goods. Michael Kastner, NBC News Radio.
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11: And welcome, brothers, sisters, working class heroes. This is the Rick Smith Show. Thanks so much for being here today on the big program. Lots to get to, lots to talk about. Donald Trump on Sunday with a bunch of his top administration officials. They're going to be joining some Christian conservatives on the National Mall to rededicate our country as one nation under God. And I'm like, you know, the optics of a guy who views the Ten Commandments as a checklist. I don't know. I'm sorry. I don't know that he's the right guy. Just kind of throwing it out there. But hey, it really is all about the optics.

And, you know, I look at Trump's meeting with Xi Jinping. And look, just a reminder, foreign policy is not a reality show. No matter how badly Trump wants it to be a reality show, it's not. And in fact, when the two biggest powers on earth sit down, the stakes are kind of high. Taiwan at the front of it, tariffs, technology, supply chains, global stability. I don't know. Not applause lines, not camera angles, not that stuff. Real stuff that trickled down to the rest of us. And what makes Trump's approach so dangerous? Kind of simple. He confuses noise with strength. And I know he loves the optics, the handshakes, the swagger, the televised tough guy routine. Plays it well. But China doesn't care about chest thumping. Cares about leverage. And if Beijing sees an American president who can be flattered, distracted, or pushed into ambiguity, then it knows exactly what kind of game it's being played. And they roll it all out. So when I hear all the right-wing spin machine going crazy because China rolled out the pageantry or the pomp and the ceremonial, all the nonsense, and suddenly the propaganda brigade starts fainting into their chairs like they've witnessed a diplomatic miracle. They rolled out the red carpet. They did things that they've never done before. Look at how they've treated our president. Look at how they're... Please. China didn't skip the red carpet for Obama because they were afraid of his aura. They skipped it because Obama was not desperate to be seduced by it. And look, Obama was not great on China either. Neither was Bush. Neither was anybody so far. But Trump has been horrible. And the whole trick, and apparently it still needs to be explained to people who mistake performance for actual strategy. The real issue isn't whether Trump looks important in the room. It's whether the United States leaves the room stronger. Does America protect its industrial base, defend its allies, secure critical technology, keep economic coercion from boomeranging back onto workers and consumers? And if the answer is no, then all the grandstanding in the world is just expensive theater, which we've seen. And the costs aren't abstract. They show up in higher prices. They show up in broken supply chains. They show up in pharmaceuticals that maybe we don't get. Rare earth minerals. National security. Weakness in a meeting like this is not a bad photo. It's an invitation, and what China really understands is reading invitations. And Trump has opened the door with all of these bad policy choices, with everything that he's done thus far to make us weaker. And the biggest part for me is, you know, when you walk into that room knowing that the international community is not thrilled with you, that the United States does not have the backing, the unequivocal backing of its allies in this moment, because we've spent the last several months just beating the tar out of them. It kind of makes you go, what are we doing? Now, again, for all of my Red Hat friends who are saying, oh, look how well they treated him. They didn't do it because they think he's strong. They did it because they know he'll be swayed by it. And this is the scary part of the world that we're in right now. Because what we've shown the world is that our military, while very strong, just like in Iraq, and just like in Afghanistan, we can blow things up. We got really expensive toys. But China's not afraid. And Xi Jinping coming out and laying down the gauntlet, that's a pretty big deal. Something we should all be very concerned about. Want to hear your thoughts? Email me, rick@thericksmithshow.com. Did something you see out of this big summit
Did something grab your attention? There's been no trade deals. Corporate America might get a little more access, but I think China is going to get some relief from the tariffs. Want to hear your thoughts? Rick at TheRickSmithShow.com. Right back. I'm Rick Smith, and this is Labor History in Two. On this day in labor history, the year was 1942. The labor movement lost one of its most prolific voices. T-Bone Slim was born Maddie Valentin Pioca Hutta in Ashtabula, Ohio. His parents were Finnish immigrants. The exact year of his birth is still uncertain, as is much of his early life. He eventually joined the Industrial Workers of the World, or the Wobblings. He wrote regularly for the IWW's weekly newspaper and magazines. He traveled the country working odd jobs. One of his acquaintances called T-Bone Slim a dyed-in-the-wool hobo. Everywhere he went, he wrote. Those who knew him remembered he always had a pad of paper in his pocket. He wrote columns and poems and song lyrics with humor and poignancy. Eventually, T-Bone Slim made his way to New York City. He got a job as a river barge captain. And it was on this day in labor history that his body was found floating in the East River. The circumstances of his death are as uncertain as those of his birth. No one claimed his body, and he was buried in a potter's field. Despite the anonymity of his death, his words live on as an inspiration for workers today. Some of the writings of T-Bone Slim have been gathered into a book called Juice is Stranger Than Fiction. His popular songs are included in the IWW's Little Red Songbook. Among them, A Worker's Plea, The Mysteries of Hobo Life, and A Lumberjack's Prayer. Here is the late, great Utah Phillips singing one of T-Bone Slim's most well-loved songs, the most popular wobbler.

0: Welcome back to the Rick Smith Show. Now, here is Rick Smith.
1: So a lot of play around a reporter asking Donald Trump, how are your talks, sir? While Trump is standing next to Xi Jinping. And Trump's response, great place, incredible. The reporter then asked, did you talk about Taiwan, Mr. President? And Donald Trump said, China is beautiful. And I'm going, that wasn't the answer, but interesting. And you look at the New York Times bit, Trump was flattering. She was resolute. I don't know that this is the dynamic that our fearless leader thought he was going into, but I got to wonder. So here to share some thoughts on what this was, because I got to tell you, our strongman looked mighty, mighty weak. That's why I've asked Emily Delabrie to come share some thoughts with us. She is the chief cook and bottle washer over there at the Horizon Advisory. You can check out their website, horizonadvisory.org. Emily, thanks for taking time for us.
2: Thank you for having me.
1: I got to come back to this. And is my assessment that Trump looked really weak on the national stage? Is my assessment right in there, do you think?
2: I mean, I think it's right, and I think it's worrying. 6 months ago, I think the idea was that there would be some kind of, U.S.-China detente until this summit, and then the U.S. would be guns blazing, would go tough, would have an aggressive trade posture, et cetera. And now with the war, with prices skyrocketing, with the U.S. not being able to back up, it seems like its security posture. Now this seems like a please, please help us mission. And that's really scary.
1: No, it is scary. And the weird thing is I've watched, as I said earlier a moment ago, the right-wing commentators were all like, this was the greatest thing, and Donald Trump went there, and they rolled out the red carpet, and it was all the pomp and circumstance and all of the pageantry, and, they really cared. They never did that for Obama. And I'm going, I think everyone knows the flattery playbook by now. I think everyone knows the more you appear to kiss his behind, the more you're going to get. So for me, I'm wondering how much are we giving up? How much are we losing? How much are we winning because of Trump's need for flattery?
2: And we won't know, right, until the deals are announced or whatever's announced or isn't announced, right? Because you have to measure the outcomes of this summit in terms of both what happens and doesn't, for instance, with tariffs. But it's definitely true that in the first Trump term, China was on its back foot, didn't know what to do. They were like, this guy's crazy. It's totally breaking the trend. And they were actually worried. And now you don't see any of that when you read what China's writing. You see, okay, you just need to give him something that looks like a deal or give him something that's flattery. And again, like, we don't know what's going to come out of this, but that at a minimum is China's perception of the dynamic. And it's one that they seem to be pretty confident in how to navigate.
1: Yeah. I mean, a completely different dynamic. And it's almost like they know that they hold all the cards. Trump likes to talk about cards. It seems like they, or do they? Let me pose that in a question. I mean, because from the appearance that I saw, this is no American president has been, I don't think, and again, you're the expert here, I don't think they've been in that kind of situation where we do appear weak on the national stage. Do you agree with that?
2: Yes. I mean, I think it's two things, right? We appear so weak on the national stage. We appear weak in areas that have historically been our strengths and that China is scared about, namely our military. Like, what the war thus far has shown is that the U.S. has flashy, crazy sophisticated military capabilities, but we don't have the supply chains to keep those running in a protracted military conflict, and therefore that our flashy things don't mean anything. So, like, for so long, it's been like, okay, we have a lot of weaknesses vis-a-vis China, but the military is our strength, and they're scared of it. And now it seems like that might actually be a weakness. So that's the number one thing. And that's pretty huge.
1: No, that's huge because we've talked about that for a very long time, probably since the first time I met you, the fact that our supply chain is heavily reliant on China and other countries and that our manufacturing base continues to dwindle. And if we were to get into a protracted war, this could be bad.
2: Yeah. And I think there's also, I mean, another just scary thing about the summit is that at least based on who's there, it seems like the quote-unquote wins for America are going to be that U.S. corporates make more partnerships in China and that China agrees to buy more from U.S. corporates, or they get to establish JVs in China. And that's not a win for America. That's like a short-term win for Apple or whomever. But long-term, that just increases our dependence on China. So even what's being framed as like the positive side of the ledger, it seems like just reading the tea leaves from who's there is net long-term negative for America.
1: Yeah. No, you're absolutely right. And I wanted to frame this in the way that Trump went there looking for some kind of a deal, needed a big win. A mm-hmm. corporate win needs to bring back investment. And I don't know that China buying up our land and our manufacturing and building here is the greatest idea either. But, you know, China did say, look, you know, everything will be great, fine. Everything's groovy unless you screw around with Taiwan. And that's basically staking the flag in the ground. We're taking it if we want it. And if you get in the way, how did they put it? There could be conflict.
2: And I know I've said this a million times, and if it happens, you will re-roll the tapes and I'll be very embarrassed. I don't think China's going to invade Taiwan. I do think China wants Taiwan and will ultimately annex it if things continue to go the way they are going, one way or another, which is bad. So whether or not like that conversation leads to Chinese takeover of Taiwan militarily, the current conversation on it does chip away at any fear China has about imposing its authority over the island, and does chip away at any like U.S. ability to use it as a bargaining chip, because odds are, whether it's formalized or not formalized, what's happening in the Taiwan conversation is a decrease in U.S. resolve of support for it. Whether that be, again, like militarily or economically or diplomatically.
1: And also, as I understand, part of what China wanted is us to stop selling them weapons. And that's a huge, a shot to our economy, because, you know, evidently we're a good gun seller. But also, you know, the kind of support that we've historically given to other countries is, here, we'll give you some guns, shut up and go away. If we can't even do that, what is our support worth?
2: That's a great question. Yes. Like, and I think that it's another part of, we've had this pillar of our strength, even as other things have dwindled, which has been the military. And it's been evident in the, we can beat anyone in a war posture. And it's been evident in, this is a way that we form alliances. And if those aren't credible anymore, which it seems like they might not be credible, then suddenly we don't have this ballast against which the other types of national power can be like, measured or insured.
1: Now, what do you say to the people who go, look, you know, we need to strengthen business ties. We need to strengthen our trade relations. We need to normalize stuff with China. You know, we need to, you know, fix the things around the edges. Because again, the old thing that we've heard is nations that trade don't go to war with each other. How much of that do you think is a positive for us? And, or how much of it do you think is an absolute negative? Because China keeps eating our lunch.
2: We're in a war with China. We're in a war that's defined by how we trade and how we do business with China, but it's a war. Anything that is an economic tie or a trade tie with that country is them weaponizing cooperation and using it to undermine our economy, our industry, and our long-term prosperity and security. And that means that what we need to do is have fewer economic ties with China. We need to have less of a trade relationship, and that's the only way that we can actually build an independent, long-term, prosperous economy.
1: And this is where I come back to all of Trump's assaults on our allies has done us no favors. Because the only way that you're going to actually do what you just said and take on China is if you can build a coalition of the willing, if you will, who are going to maybe, you know, try and put up that front and that defense. And I think, you know, everything that Trump has done in this term, and I'd argue a lot in the last, has played right into China's hands. And look, I don't want to be a China hater. I don't have a problem with the Chinese people, the workers. I do have a problem with the Communist Party. I have a problem with everything that they've laid out that they're going to do, which is dominate the next 100 years.
2: Yeah, exactly. And do so in a zero-sum way that's at the expense of the United States and the rest of the world. Like, it's totally fine to do business with other countries that aren't trying to take over the world and hurt us. And that's what China's doing. And that makes for a very different dynamic. I think to your point about building coalitions, there's also just, I'm concerned about the will of the American people to deal with what is like the big conflict going on right now, or should be the big conflict going on right now. Like, prices are astronomically high right now. They're going up not because we're taking on China in the way I think we should be, and we're dealing with like the real existential threat to our future. They're going up for a different reason. And the more pain we stomach as a result of that as a country, the less America and the American people are willing to stomach the pain of what we actually have to do.
1: No, and I 100% agree with you. In fact, I had a conversation with somebody just yesterday talking about the fact that, you know, my generation really hasn't had to suffer like past generations. You know, the baby boomers had Vietnam, the greatest generation had World War II and the Depression. There was some national suffering and some national sacrifice that had to happen. You know, these past couple of generations, not quite as much. High gas prices, we now look at as suffering. Eggs, you know, high egg prices, that's kind of suffering now. So I don't disagree with your concern that we don't have the stomach for it.
2: We're so soft. We're like the softest people out there. And like, what reserves we have risk being used up.
1: I'm going to let that sit there for a second, because I got to be honest, I don't disagree. And the more that we seem to try and make deals, the more we seem to try and, you know, put lipstick on this pig, the worse it gets. So when Trump comes back, what's your fear of what he's going to come back with? Because I got to tell you, the thought of allowing China to build auto plants here in the U.S. scares me to no end, because that's the end of our manufacturing. The idea that they may even crack the door open to Chinese EVs or more investment into this country, that they're going to then suck out technology and everything that goes with it, that scares me. What's got your attention?
2: I think that's a huge fear. I think another thing I'm scared about is what doesn't happen. Like, are there no tariffs now on China? Are they super low? Do we walk back all the measures that it seemed like we could be taking? Because, like, yes, China starts building autos in America, like, our industry collapses. But even short of that, if we don't enact barriers now, our industry collapses. And window of time to do that is shorter and shorter / non-existent. And so to my mind, if that doesn't happen in the next 1 to 2 years in like a really resolute way, then we're basically in a pretty close to worst case scenario, just from inaction, short even of like the really, really bad things that could now be coming up.
1: Anything, let me ask you this then, because, you know, No.
2: Nothing positive. Is that what you're going to ask?
1: You're not even going to let me get it out. No, that's the first time you could just read my mind, couldn't you? Is there anything positive? Anything that's positive? So why do this trip at all then? I mean, because I know presidents need, when things are bad, they go international so that they can get some support. Because, you know, you have the big pomp and circumstance. They do the state dinners. We look strong overseas. We get to make some announcements. We get to pat each other on the back and all that. And I understand that's, you know, part of why they did this. But you see nothing coming back that's going to be helpful?
2: Okay, there could be positive things, right? Like, China has said it's going to help reopen the Strait of Hormuz.
1: But that's for them more than it's for us.
2: Exactly. It would be nice if that was reopened, but also, do we trust China? No. When have they ever followed through on any one of their promises to America? And or they will do it in a way that benefits them at our expense. And also, we don't want to have to rely on China. Like, fundamental, they are our adversary. Relying on your enemy is never good. So I wouldn't necessarily put that at the top of my list. I think a possible positive could be that because this trip was on the agenda and this summit was on the agenda, there was a lot of reluctance in Washington to take a hardline stance, like, on specific policies vis-a-vis China over the past 6 months. Because the idea was, we don't want to blow things up before the summit. Maybe we're reading the tea leaves wrong and there is resolve. And or from those players who do still remain, like, I would argue, on the right side of history vis-a-vis China, or who like do align more, maybe now there's an opening for them to act.
1: Now, I started this off by you know, mocking Trump when the reporter asked him about Taiwan, and he just said China's beautiful. You know, whereas I would expect him in the past, if it were maybe non-drug Trump or, you know, whatever, to go off on some weird kind of tangent. That answer was fairly restrained, which for Trump is either a huge step forward in diplomacy or an understanding that he's not holding the cards.
2: He's on foreign soil, and you know, who knows? We could, maybe there's a positive one here. Maybe there's like a real, there is a strategy behind this trip, and that involves being restrained. And maybe tomorrow we get 1,000% tariffs on all.
1: Yeah, and maybe we all get puppies and ponies. Puppies and ponies for everyone. No, look, I don't want to be in this position. I think it's bad for us as a working class. I think it's bad for the country. I think it's bad for the globe. I think a more muscular China, a more emboldened China, is bad for the international community. And I put that squarely at Trump's feet.
2: I want America to win. America winning involves protecting against and competing with China. And if we're going to China and asking for favors, then we're in a really bad spot.
1: Yeah. Are you tired of winning yet? is this winning? Because I'm not feeling it. I'm not feeling the winning. So last question I've got for you. Again, I come back to the Taiwan question. Because you've said over the longest time they're just going to absorb it. Why make that statement today? Why make that statement yesterday? Why bring that up? Why was that something, do you think, that had to be put on the table? Or was that just kind of like a poke in the chest?
2: I mean, I think that there are any number of possible interpretations. There is China's plan is to take over Taiwan in the immediate future. That's totally possible. And we've shown that we can't do anything about it. And so trend line going that way. There's also, and I think that this is, I always think it's important to raise this direction, because there's a framework that we in the US often see negotiations with China through, which is, okay, did we protect Taiwan? If we did, we won that negotiation. Did China invade Taiwan? They didn't. Okay, so we're keeping things as they should be in the region. And if you have that framework, which I think is commonly used, then as long as Taiwan remains Taiwan, we don't look at the other things. And we don't see the steady creep of China's takeover around the world below the level of military invasion of Taiwan. So there's also the risk that like we look at the summit and we say, okay, everyone was worried we would concede Taiwan. We didn't. Great. Actually huge success.
1: But gave away everything else.
2: Yeah.
1: Yeah, no, that's a great fear. Now, you'd said before we came on that you thought if there was going to be an invasion, it would be sooner as opposed to later, and maybe not down the road. Is that accurate?
2: I mean, I think that if I were Xi Jinping and I wanted to take over Taiwan and I wanted to do that for my legacy, and I'd seen the past 6 months and I knew that the U.S. was out of military resources and out of popular will for international conflict and needed me for the geopolitical situation in the Middle East, this is a great moment of opportunity.
1: Not good for us, but Emily, I appreciate the time and the thoughts. HorizonAdvisory.org, the website, if you want to check out the work that Emily and her group do. Thanks so much, as always.
2: Thank you for having me.
1: I want to hear your thoughts. Concerned? Did you red hats, looking at you. Did you see strength? Are we winning? Want to hear it? Rick at TheRickSmithShow.com. Right back.
3: From the Weatherology Weather Center, I'm staff meteorologist Laura Lockwood. Chance of thunderstorms today, otherwise cloudy skies expected. Daytime highs approaching 81. Winds out of the southwest, 10 to 20 miles per hour. Mainly cloudy skies expected tonight. Slight chance of thunderstorms. Lows dip down to about 68. Cloudy skies with a few peaks of sun tomorrow. Chance for storms. Daytime highs approaching 81. That's your latest Chicago weather update. Currently 74.
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0: Welcome back to the Rick Smith Show. 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
1: So I saw a headline, and the headline read, 2026 cost of living adjustment for Social Security going to be 2.8%. And my mind went, 2.8%, that's not bad, right? And then I read another story that said that, according to USA Facts, the current inflation rate is 3.8%. And look, I go back, 100 years ago to my economics class going, hold on, wages aren't going up. Inflation's going up faster than wages. Inflation's going up faster than the cost of living adjustment. That means lower standard of living, I think. And that's why I've asked my good friend Alex Lawson to come share some thoughts with us. Alex is the executive director of Social Security Works. You can check out their website, socialsecurityworks.org. Alex, thanks for taking time for us.
10: Always, always my pleasure to be here.
1: So I'm not an economist. I don't pretend to be. I don't play one on radio or TV. But it seems to me, just from your basic rule of thumb, kitchen table economics, that 2.8% increase in Social Security, while not bad, not keeping up with the 3.8% inflation, or am I missing something?
10: No, I don't think you are. Not to dive too into the weeds, but the way that the cost of living adjustment, the COLA, is calculated is they look at inflation numbers, and one specific inflation number, which is called the CPIW, and that actually doesn't really accurately predict the costs that seniors and people with disabilities face. So already the metric is too low, because that W is for the average worker, and working people have different costs than seniors. It's generally around healthcare. Again, pretty obvious. So we've long advocated that you need to adjust the actual way you calculate the cost of living adjustment, because they need to be higher every year. That being said, that's not even this story. This story is a story of inflation. So every year, the next year's COLA is predicted in October. So in 2025, in October, they guess what inflation is going to be for 2026. And they increase people's benefits by that. And let me just be abundantly clear here. The COLA is not some sort of gift. It is the benefits that you've paid for, right? Like when you pay in, you're paying in also for the yearly cost of living adjustment that ensures your benefit doesn't erode over time. And that is one of the key things about Social Security, is that it keeps pace with inflation. So your standard of living doesn't go down, except when it doesn't keep pace with inflation, with which is what we're seeing right now. Because, I mean, who could have foreseen, Rick, that, you know, invading Iran at the behest of Netanyahu, which led directly to what they've said for years, decades, 47 years, they're going to close the Straits of Hormuz. All of the prices are going up. It's not just oil, but it is oil, but also fertilizer. And right. I mean, all of these things, and they're all massive, real upward pressure on prices. And that is real inflation. And there's no likelihood that it's going down. And I know you said, I always like to say, it's like, yeah, it's important to know the numbers and economics in this town in Washington, D.C. But also, you could literally just call someone, anyone, and be like, hey, how are prices right now? And they'd be like, skyrocketing, right? I mean, everyone knows it.
1: No, and you know, Trump, I guess, gave the Democrats a gift the other day with his comment of, I don't really care about the economy, or I don't really care about the, basically, let them eat cake.
10: Yeah, I mean, it's more like even let them eat dirt. He doesn't even think about it, right? I mean, it's, and I hate doing this, but it's hard not to. You're like, imagine if a Democrat had said that, right? And you're like, yeah, it would have been on repeat on all of the channels forever.
1: Yeah,
10: but imagine, in this one.
1: Imagine if Obama or Biden had, imagine if Biden had said that. They would be etching that in his tombstone.
10: Yeah. But Donald Trump says it, and then, you know, jets off to China and is like, oh, yeah, I'm not even thinking about the struggle of everyday Americans.
1: No, it's even worse than that.
10: I'm off to make deals.
1: Look, it's worse than that. I mean, I heard the right-wing commentators on the local station going on, well, that's not what he really meant. And, you know, China, they could get a nuclear weapon, and then that would be really bad. And all of this tripping over themselves, this mental gymnastics to justify what we all should know, he really, really doesn't care.
10: That's it. I mean, he cares passionately about himself, but he literally, I don't believe, has the mental capacity to think beyond the end of his own needs. And so that's why there's such a disconnect in my eyes. Like, he thinks he's killing it. You know, he's like, I'm doing amazing. And you're like, I mean, like, on a lot of metrics, he personally is doing amazing, right? He's enriching himself at a pace that has never been seen before in the history of this country. I mean, the man has made billions of dollars that we know about. Like, those are the ones we know about. And then he's got his family going around, you know, sticking their hands into any pile of cash that's available. He's got every crook and murderer and despot in the world just throwing money at him. So he's like, I'm doing great.
1: Yeah.
10: Meanwhile, everyone around the country is like, I don't have enough money to really live. And it's really grinding the economy right now in a way that, you know, everyone predicted, but he doesn't care.
1: And, you know, every criminal around the world, and soon, you know, here, I don't know if you saw the story the other day, they're considering doing 250 pardons on July 4th. For like some weird pardon event. And I'm like, how much is going into the pocket?
10: I know. The grifts are, as we say, you know, it's grifts all the way down. I mean, the jokes fall flat now because it's so unfunny. But he literally like hired his guy, his cousin in the pool refinishing business. You're like, this is kickback stuff, right? Like, and people should be like, yeah, this is what you get when you hire an Atlantic City failed casino boss to run the country. He's going to treat it like he treated his casino, just something to, you know, suck money out of, rip off anyone, all the working people who built it. And in the end, when it's bankrupt, just walk away. And, you know, again, he's looking at it. He's like, I did great. And there's just devastation left in his wake.
1: Now, I want to go back to Social Security for a minute because, you know, the cost of living, obviously, it's helpful, I think, for seniors. We've needed it, and we need more. I would argue it should be actually higher to keep up with, you know, to pick up for the inflation that we missed. But the question then comes, you know, how fast are we depleting the fund? Because, look, I know there's a cliff coming fairly soon. I know wages aren't keeping up. So we're not putting more money into it. And I know a lot of gig work is moving away. So there's some stuff going on there. How does this affect all of that?
10: Yeah, I think the increased COLA is not really going to be an enormous amount. You know, we'll have the trustees report, the Social Security and Medicare trustees report, which by law is supposed to come out in April. But this is not just a Trump thing. Just for many years, they just don't. And it just comes out whenever, which, you know, is bad. But when the next one comes out, it will see we'll see a depletion date that is a couple years earlier. So from like 2023, maybe 2030, 31, I mean, significant. But most of that is going to come from a variety of larger things than the COLA. The COLA is a piece, but much more important is his one big beautiful bill. And then the we don't know the magnitude, but when we do know the magnitude, I think it'll even be worse. But contraction of the workforce due to the you know, paramilitary masked thug police force just arresting people, deporting them, our neighbors, terrifying people. And, you know, now I was just talking to a guy who from Montana who was showing me the pictures of the cherries. This is the time when they should be pulling them down. It should be this big, the start of the process, and they're not. And they're going to rot on the trees, and we're going to see a lot of that. And, you know, that loss of economic input, let me be really clear.
1: Yeah.
10: We need robust immigration into this country more than we've had in order to ensure that people get the Social Security benefits that they've earned. The reason is we're not in an enormous demographic crunch, but there is a demographic crunch. We are an aging society. 10,000 baby boomers are retiring into the system every day. Every day they're entering the system. And so what we need is to bring in younger workers who are paying into the system. Right. We need a functional immigration system, not the one that we have that the bosses love that puts downward pressure on wages, but an actual immigration system. We want to be a country that again recognizes that immigrants, they're not only not a problem, they are the solution. We need a country that's so awesome. People want to come here and work and be part of it and build their families here. And that's the single biggest thing that we can do to actually get Social Security in a really good place. Oh, sorry. That's the second biggest thing. The first biggest thing is easy. We just got to get the billionaires to pay the same rate as the rest of us. Then that cliff goes away, Rick, right? I mean, then there's no problem.
1: No. I mean, look, even when you got the Republican senator from Ohio going, yeah, we should be paying. It seems like a no-brainer even to them, to him on that side. But, you know, here's the question that I then come back to, because, again, they've been trying to destroy Social Security since its inception. And I look at, you just finished a tour of going around to Social Security offices that basically they're defunding and destaffing. And as you pointed out, 10,000 people each and every day, the baby boom generation going to be picking up that phone or trying to get their benefits. It seems like this was, and again, this is just my jaded view. It seems like this attack, this incompetence on purpose is deliberate to kind of keep people away from it and maybe make it harder to get, maybe get people to you know, push it off. I don't know, but it seems convenient.
10: Yeah, I mean, I don't think you need to put like conjecture on it. I can just state it. This is what they're doing, right? They want to wreck it so that they can rob it. They understand fully that when you're increasing the demand on a service, and you know, this is not something that is easy. This is something that demands truly professional civil servants, you know, dedicated workers. They've taken an oath to the Constitution and the people of the United States to serve them. And they do it with amazing, amazing results and grace. And now there's a 20% reduction in these offices, right? Across the country. And in Montana, where I just was, There was an office that had a close to 60% reduction in their workforce. I mean, that's not real. You can't do that. That's a non-functioning office. 20% doesn't work. They were already at the lowest staffing levels in decades, And now, and I'm like, I've said this so many times and people are like, well, why hasn't it failed right away? It is right now, all around the country, not everywhere all at once, but all around the country, there are offices now closing. You know, I'd say the offices are going to close. They can't handle the demand with the staffing reductions. And people would say, you know, oh, it's Chicken Little or it's alarmist. No, it's true. I was just saying it at the beginning of the year. It's happening right now and it's just going to get worse, Rick. No, just like inflation's going to get worse. Hospitals are going to close. Healthcare apocalypse going to get worse. We are looking down the barrel of a very, very gnarly future in the short term. And I think people should actually be very prepared as possible for it.
1: No, look, I've known you for years. You've never appeared to me as an alarmist or the Chicken Little sky is falling. So when you say be ready for that first check not to come because Social Security checks have always been there, I take that very seriously. And when you pointed out a long time ago that they were going to be closing these offices, took it very seriously. So when you say this stuff, I hope people are listening.
10: I do too. And I hope people understand that, you know, we need to change the future. That's true. We need to kick these crooks out. We need to accountability, prosecute the criminals. But right now, we need to look around our communities as well and look at it from a harm reduction point of view. You know, we need to protect the most vulnerable people in our communities, in our societies. If you're in a congregation or a book club or anything, you know who the most vulnerable people in those groups are, right? You know your neighbors who might not have internet or know how to use a computer very well or are very frail and can't move very easily. You have to actually, as an act of solidarity, start now talking to people, especially if you know that your hospital is at risk. And you can go to socialsecurityworks.org. We have resources there. You can go to ghostoffices.org about the Social Security offices. But I wish that, you know, the end of my stump right now as I'm going around is, and then, you know, we're going to win and we will. It's going to just be in the future a bit. But right now, the end of my stump is don't die. Don't die right now, because there's a bunch of people in Washington, D.C. doing everything they can to make your life harder and to lead to the death and harm of the most vulnerable in our society. And the only people who can stand up against it are us. It's up to us. We have to take care of ourselves right now because none of the Republicans in Washington, D.C. who are in power care a whit for you or me, Rick.
1: But Alex, I've got my red hat friend saying Donald Trump's going to save Social Security. He said so on the campaign trail. It was going to be utopia. We were going to live this nirvana existence. The standard of living was going to rise. You're just not seeing it yet, Alex. And look, all of the price increases right now, cost of freedom. It's the cost of freedom, Alex.
10: I know. I know. but I will say the scales are falling from people's eyes. I go around to, you know, deep red places and everywhere in between. And, you know, when I'm talking about hospital closures, it's almost remarkable because it is like the cuts from the so-called One Big Beautiful Bill. They track with MAGA land really well. I mean, it's actually, it hurts MAGA voters the most. Everyone gets hurt. Don't get me wrong. All of us get hurt. And when you do come for one person in our society, right, we should all know they're coming for all of us. The billionaires have it out for us. But just by the data, the cuts hurt the red states the most. And those state governments are the ones who are least likely to do anything about it. So I do think that, you know, your audience that includes some red hats who are still holding on to that that campaign promise, that campaign lie, Rick, you know, I think they are going to the pumps and they're seeing the gas prices go up. And yeah, maybe they think that's the price of freedom, but then they go down the street and they see that the hospital or the nursing home or the community health center that has been there their whole lives is closing. You know, it's starting to dawn on people that this guy in the White House does not care about you at all, at all. He will steal your money, your dignity, your health, your life, all of it so that he can afford another golden yacht to hang out with his Epstein Island billionaire class. Remember, not a single one of them, not a single one of those billionaires who raped children, and the DOJ have the files, and all they've done is redact the names of the guilty. So I think the totality of evidence that this man is not on the side of the American people is breaking through. You're seeing it in the fact that his poll numbers are under the sewer, right? But we need to continue to do outreach. We need to reach out to people with grace. You know, the folks who are still caught in the sham reality that the propaganda machine has sold for the billionaires. We need to still extend with grace and offer, come on over, you know, though, especially because it's working people, Rick, right? I mean, and it's working people, and we have to build that solidarity and be like, really, I don't think that these billionaires are on your side. And when we can really complete that and stand shoulder to shoulder, you know, that is when in the midterm and long term, we can build a society, a country, and a world that works for working people. And so I am still wildly optimistic, but I do know that in the short term, there is going to be pain.
1: Yeah. No, I'm right there with you. Look, I've always said it's not right, left. It's not red, blue. It's up, down. It's always been up, down. But Alex, as always, I appreciate the input. I hope folks will take the warning and start preparing and maybe calling their congressman and getting ready to vote come November, because there's a lot of work to do. Alex Lawson, I appreciate the time.
10: Thanks so much.
1: Alex is the executive director there of Social Security Works. Make sure you check out their website, socialsecurityworks.org. Want to hear your thoughts. If you had any experience with the ghost offices, if you showed up to your local Social Security office and it not function, I want to hear it. Rick at TheRickSmithShow.com. Right back. I'm Rick Smith, and this is Labor History in Two. On this day in labor history, the year was 1917. That was the day of the founding of the Library Employees Union of Greater New York. This was the first public library workers union in the United States. From its beginning, one of the key efforts of the union was the fight for equal rights for women and men in the library field. Maud Malone was one of the leading spokeswomen for the union. She was also an active supporter of the campaign for women to win the right to vote. The union leaders worked to build relationships with other women's rights organizations. According to a report on the first 2 years of the union's activities, the union arose out of the need to remedy the particularly bad working conditions and wages of librarians, especially in the public libraries of the city. The union wanted to improve the promotion system, especially for women. In order to strengthen their cause, the union leaders corresponded with libraries as far away as England, France, Australia, Africa, and South America. These exchanges centered on discussing the library question from the union point of view. Promoting the union point of view to library workers proved to be a tough task. The union tried to convince library employees to think of themselves as workers and part of the working class. The union advocated for library employees to be included as part of the city's civil service system. But many of these workers thought of themselves as professionals. And in the end, this hesitancy to buy into the idea of unionization led to the downfall of the Library Employees Union, which ended its efforts in 1929. Labor History in Two brought to you by the Illinois Labor History Society and the Rick Smith Show. For more information, go to laborhistoryin2.com.
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1: So Cash Patel's at it again. You know, look, you got to give the guy credit, I guess. Tone deaf. Seeing every opportunity. Because he's gone from FBI director to evidently VIP snorkel enthusiast faster than you can say, how tone deaf do you have to be? Let's set the scene. So Kash Patel flies to Hawaii. The FBI issues a very, very serious press release explaining this is not, mind you, it's not a vacation. No. It's an official business. It's a walking tour. There are going to be meetings. There are going to be inspections. The whole, look at me, I'm a serious law and order man package. Yeah, they want us to believe he's channel surfing crime fighting, not tiki cocktails. Then, plot twist. Days later, he's on a VIP snorkel trip around the USS Arizona, floating above the wreck that still holds the bodies of more than 900 American soldiers and Marines. Because, you know, what says solemn steward of national security, like a snorkeling tour, that some privileged public affairs officer probably labeled cool perk for dignitaries? It's like showing up to a funeral and then doing a VIP photo op with an open casket. It's just because, sure, technically the military coordinated it and he's honoring the fallen. But the optics are straight out of a satire pitch meeting. Tough guy, FBI director, takes a relaxing dip in the sacred graveyard of American sacrifice. Yeah, that plays so well. And it screams less, I respect hallowed ground, and more, I respect a government-provided day trip experience. And of course, the FBI carefully crafted the narrative. Walking tour, meetings, no vacation. It now looks much seedier. The FBI wanted to sell Patel as a tireless public servant, not a global globe-trotting VIP who slips into a snorkeling mask and treats a war memorial like a theme park attraction. It's kind of, oops, we forgot to mention that part. That makes you wonder what else is being quietly edited out of the official story, or stories plural. The real punchline is that this is exactly what they do. It's the kind of stunt that makes people think Washington is run by people who can't tell the difference between honoring history and using it as a backdrop for their own social media cool factor. Snorkeling above the USS Arizona should be a quiet,

0: Cuba since the first administration began intensifying pressure. Now, understand, another trip paid for by your dime, by my dime. I got to wonder what else is being left out of the official record. And oh, by the way, who's funding it? The real trip. You know, how many, Trump took a bunch of business leaders to China. Got to wonder. How much are they footing for that? This administration, I got to tell you, it is the graft, the corruption. But remember, these are the folks who drained the swamp. I want to hear your thoughts. Rick@therickSmithShow.com. 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You'll find ours. And as always, thanks so much for being here. We'll see you back here next time.
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2: AP News, I'm Marcela Sanchez. The White House says China has agreed to increase its imports of U.S. agricultural products like beef and poultry after President Trump's visit to Beijing last week. China did not immediately confirm the terms, but on Saturday had signaled an agreement to reduce some trade barriers. In the nation's capital, thousands of people gathered on the National Mall yesterday for a day-long prayer rally billed as a rededication of our country as one nation under God. Trump read a passage of scripture in a video shown at the rally. The conservative Christian lineup featured guests who often argue that the U.S. was founded as a Christian nation, a narrative disputed by many historians and other religious traditions. In other news, AP correspondent Charles de Ledesma reports the stricken Hanse virus ship has come to the end of its journey.
3: The cruise ship hit by a deadly Hanse virus outbreak has docked at the Dutch port of Rotterdam for disinfection, wrapping up a troubled journey that has put international health authorities on alert. The NV Hondius was carrying 25 crew members and two medical personnel as it reached Rotterdam on Monday morning after all the passengers disembarked elsewhere. AP reports people boarding the boat were wearing white hazardous materials suits. A short distance from where the ship docked, authorities had set up white containers along the water in between a line of windmills. The crew will enter immediate quarantine, with those who cannot be immediately repatriated, spending their time in quarantine in these containers. I'm Charles de Ledesma.
2: World shares mostly retreated and oil prices jumped after Trump warned Tehran that the clock is ticking. U.S.-Iran negotiations over a permanent end to the war have stalled. More information at apnews.com. This is AP News. AP correspondent Donna Warder reports on a community college student in Michigan who's becoming a first.
4: Michaela Esposito is a student at Washtenaw Community College in Ann Arbor, Michigan, and she's really good at welding. So good, she'll be the first female welder to represent the United States at a worldwide competition in China in September called the World Skills Competition. Esposito said when she was a kid, she had a dream of being the first female to accomplish something.
5: I just figured everything was already taken. So when I got to this position, I figured out that this is kind of my shot to be make history in a way.
4: She says she's getting a lot of practice.
5: I'm currently welding 80 hours a week, and in between now and September, I'll be doing a series of practice competitions.
4: Her instructor, Alex Peskowski, finished second in the competition in 2013. I'm Donna Water.
2: And I'm Marcela Sanchez, AP News.
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6: From the Weatherology Weather Center, I'm meteorologist Jennifer Wojcicki.
7: We'll see a few scattered showers and thunderstorms here for today with

0: Cloudy skies, high into the lower 80s. Breezy southwest winds of 15 to 20 miles per hour, gusting as high as 30. And then for tonight, a chance for showers and storms, cloudy, a low near 68. By Tuesday, chance for rain, showers and storms, cloudy, high of 81 degrees. Wednesday, partly sunny, high of 61. That's your latest Chicago weather update. Currently, it's 74.
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10: 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There you can get Choose Views, featured interviews, Joan Esposito, live, local, and progressive, Patty Vasquez, Driving It Home, It's the Democracy Stupid with Edwin Eisendrath, Out Chicago, and our other shows. Check them all out. It's a place to be. And the other place to be, of course, is heartlandsignal.com. Great articles, great posts. Always an opportunity to pick up some new information there. Share it, like it, share it, pass it on to people that you know that need to be better informed, or additionally, maybe is a better word, additionally informed, because they may already be well informed, but more stuff. There you go. I hope everybody had a good weekend. Weather was great here in the Chicago metropolitan area and throughout most of the upper Midwest. So we always love it. We say this, we all say this pretty much every year. You know, March gets here, St. Patrick's Day comes and goes. You start to see a little bit of warming and you realize, okay, the snow's probably going to leave us alone for a while. We'll have to worry about it until next November, December. But there's still that kind of rainy 45, 50 degree day and you're hoping for 60s and then baseball season starts and all the other things. And we just get excited as heck that, you know, we're above 32 degrees and then we get in the 50s and then we get in the 60s. And then all of a sudden somebody flips a switch and it's 84 degrees on the weekends. And that's what happened this past weekend here in the great city of Chicago and the surrounding area. So people were out and about. You can always tell that the weather's getting right because not only do you see, you know, traffic in terms of people driving into the city and going to different places in the suburbs, but then you also see folks out at all the different events and festivals. And throughout Chicago yesterday, there were a lot of things that were going on. So that was great to see folks that were doing different things in some of the surrounding suburbs. I was out a little bit myself and I saw people just out and about. So you love it. You get it. The people in Southern California and people in Florida and people in the southern states, you have no idea what it's like to go through weather transition like we do. So that's why I always laugh when I say laugh, but I don't mean it in a negative way. I chuckle is maybe a better way of putting it. When our brothers and sisters that live in southern states have a cold front that blows through, and they don't know what to do. They're like, oh my God, it's 55 degrees in January. And they're like, oh. So it's always great to see everybody in Chicago, the suburbs, the upper Midwest, when we start to get that change that settles in. The next 5-6 months of the year will be glorious for so many of us. So I hope everybody had a chance to get out and enjoy themselves. I say this when the weather changes, find a way to take a different way to work and home from work or to wherever you go. Take a different route. The reason that I say that is you see a different neighborhood than you're used to seeing. I think it's good for your brain. I think it's certainly good for you, good for all the rest of you to see a different route. Go through a different neighborhood. Go get lost and see what that does for you. You go get lost and then you can find your way to where you got to go. I think that just gives you a little bit of added perspective. You get to see some different folks and you get to see some different things and different homes. And that is true anywhere, wherever you live in the country. Go a different route. Why not? Try it a little bit differently. Maybe if you take public transportation, take it to your destination a different way. Use a different route. Just because you want to see other than just the things that you're, you know, that we're all accustomed to seeing. Challenge yourself with that. Give yourself the permission to say, if I get lost, I'll figure my way home. I'll figure my way to where I got to get to. I've always thought that that was a kind of an important thing to do, is to get lost and then find your way back. You might say, where is Richard going with this? And where I'm going is we as a political party have to remember that when we get challenged, when we're away from what's comfortable, that's where we improve. That's where we get stronger, I believe. I think that that's one of the opportunities that our party has right now, is that the losses that we absorbed in 2024 have yielded some good wins in 2025 and even so far in 2026. So not that we were lost necessarily, but we've had to change up a few things. We've had to strengthen our will. We've had to make the decision that we are going to come back as a party. And I think we've shown some really good signs of that. So get lost politically. Go out there, try something new, talk to some new people, find out who's someone that might be gettable and go after and get them. Work on, you know, us building that tent and strengthening what we're trying to do. That's I believe that. On today's show, we will be talking with Ellie Krug, author, lawyer, transgender activist, and host of The Illegal Trans Woman from KTNF in Minnesota. In the 7 o'clock hour, we'll be talking with Democratic strategist Mike Nellis, who's also the host of Endless Urgency. And in the 7:30 hour, president and founder of Public Rights Project, Jill Hobick, will be with us. So we really are looking forward to having those guests hanging out with us. So stay tuned and get your notebooks out. Our question for the day is, have you been affected yet by data centers in your community? If you have you been affected yet by data centers in your community? And if so, what actions are you taking or those of your local officials taking to deal with that, to speak to that? Have you been affected by data centers in your communities? Let us know if you have. And of course, our number is 773-763-9278. You can call that number. Of course, we'll get you on. We'll talk to you. Or you can send a text to that number as well with what you may have seen or experienced. And then go to our Facebook page and post your comments there. Leave a comment. Let us know if you've been affected by data centers at this point in your community, and what actions are you taking, or what are some of the local officials taking in that space. And if you know someone that has, let us know about that as well, because I'm curious to find out. It's a conversation that we're already in. It's not something that's coming. We are already there. So I think that we owe it to ourselves to keep talking about that and figuring out what it is that we need to do to stay on top of that subject. So let us know what your thoughts are. Some of the weekend events we'll get to with our Choose Views news when we come back from this first break. But a couple of the updates that are going on with the Orange Menace and his band of knuckleheads. We'll call them, I won't say that they're idiots, but we'll call them knuckleheads. It was tempting, Devin. It really was. My mouth welled up like I'm going to call them, but I'm not. But see, now that we're talking about it, you can draw your own conclusions. But that being said, we'll talk a bit about some of the things that are happening with this White House and this presidency and the GOP at large. We'll do our best to keep you on point in that. The other thing, too, I want to mention, we're talking about the weekend and what people may have been doing and getting out and about. I saw a number of folks who were out with their children, with, I'm going to assume that they were their children, a lot of people that were out with their children, and they were using our parks a lot here in Chicago, which is one of the best things. We get, you know, we get our share of criticism from folks. Oftentimes ones that are trying to tear down our city or trying to make our city less great than it is. And I think this is true in some of our big cities, Philly, New York, Boston, LA, Minneapolis, you know, even some of our bigger southern states that happen to be more blue populated, Dallas and Houston, San Antonio, Miami, list goes on. But one of the things that's really unique about Chicago is how much, how well suited our parks are. It's one of the things that comes into to play when people are talking about one of the great things about being in Chicago is they love our parks. And I saw a number of people out this weekend who were already starting to take advantage of getting out in the parks and doing things in the parks. Barbecues, people out with tents and stuff. And then, you know, folks walking through the, in the parks with their kids. It was just great to see. And I know a lot of that's weather driven, but we here in Chicago, and really, frankly, so many of our big blue cities do take advantage, do a good job of having parks available to the people that live in those cities and that visit those cities. And I hear that a lot from people who visit, and I read that a lot from people who visit Chicago, that they love our parks. And so it was great to see that this weekend. I forgot about that earlier when I was talking about the good weather. People were out in the parks. It was so, it was just, it's, it, it puts a big smile on my face when I see that, particularly when they're out with their families and friends and all that. So kudos to all of us that understand the importance of big parks and using parks all over the country. Let's take a quick break. Of course, our number is 773-763-9278. 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I'm Richard Chu. We'll be right back.
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10: Hey guys, welcome back to the show. Thank you for being with us on this Monday, May 18th, 2026. And what that means is we got a couple of Choose Views news items for you guys this Monday morning. Worker strike halts nation's largest commuter rail line, the nation's largest commuter rail, halted abruptly on Saturday. About 3,500 engineers, signalmen, and other workers from New York's Long Island Railroad went on strike after their unions failed to reach a deal with transportation officials over wage increases for this year. The stoppage comes just as Long Island's peak tourist season begins, costing an estimated $70 million in lost economic activity each day. The Long Island Railroad carries about 300,000 riders into and out of New York City every day. That's a lot of people. So hopefully they can figure out how to come together and get that in place. Business schools reducing their tuition as MBA demand is starting to cool down a little bit. They're knocking tens of thousands off their tuition fees to lure students amid waning demand for MBAs, according to the Wall Street Journal. Purdue University cut tuition by 40%, while the University of California, Irvine, is reducing tuition by as much as 38%. Others, like Washington University and Johns Hopkins, are launching new scholarship programs. The price cuts come as many professionals opt to stay employed rather than step away to pursue a degree. Experts warn the discounting strategy may not be sustainable for schools already facing budget pressures. Two-thirds of doctors are using AI for decision-making. Open Evidence, an artificial intelligence-powered tool for clinical decision-making, keeps gaining traction among doctors. The companies say about 650,000 physicians, almost two-thirds of U.S. doctors, use active AI tools, with another 1.2 million internationally. Open Evidence has seen exponential growth, raising $600 million with a $12 billion valuation for the company. And they've adopted healthcare systems, including ones like Mount Sinai. While Open Evidence offers quick and tailored medical insights, some physicians have raised concerns about its accuracy. Potential impact could be critical in terms of skills and patient outcomes. I would agree with that. And why workday meetings should never be 30 minutes long. Do yourself and your colleagues a favor. Everybody's nodding their heads here. Shorten your meetings by 5 or 10 minutes, according to Andrew Miller, who advises the Washington Post. By default, many calendars set meetings to 3 to 30 minutes. That's true. Or even an hour, which often leads to back-to-back scheduling. Abbreviating meetings lengthens people's time to give them more time for transition, whether that means taking notes, using the restroom, or heading to a different location. The fix is easy. Google Calendar and Microsoft Outlook each have settings that turn half-hour meetings into 25 meetings or hour-long ones into 50. Yeah, and at some point you start repeating yourself, right, Devin? The things that they're talking about in the meeting just keep being regurgitated rather than, okay, let's come back and fix that on another time. I've been in those meetings. Studies tie longer working hours to higher obesity rates. A new study links together working hours with higher rates of obesity. Researchers are examining data across 33 countries spanning more than 30 years, found that nations with more annual working hours, including the United States and Mexico, had higher obesity rates. At the same time, trimming work hours by just 1% annually correlated to a 0.16 dip in obesity rates. According to studies, the study's lead author, Karila Kadera, the data indicates that when people have more balance in their life, they have a better life. Might be common sense, but I think sometimes we have to be reminded of that. So there you go, guys. A couple of quick Choose Views news items on this Monday, May 18th, 2026. So what's happening here at WCPT? Make sure you are paying attention to Joan Esposito. Today on Live, Local, and Progressive, she will be talking to 95-year-old legendary journalist and Harvard professor emeritus Marvin Kalb. I remember Marvin Kalb growing up. Democratic Legislative Campaign Committee President Heather Williams, Joel Ostro, professor of political science at Benedictine University. That's Live, Local, and Progressive weekdays, 2 to 5 here on WCPT, Heartland Signal, AM 820, and of course on TuneIn. Driving it home tonight, Patty Vasquez will be joined by Ohio Congresswoman Amelia Sykes and Dan Schaefer, creator of the Recombulation Area and political editor of Civic Media in Wisconsin, Driving It Home with Patty Vasquez, weekdays 5 to 7 here on WCPT, AM 820, the Heartland Signal website, TuneIn, YouTube, and Facebook. And then tomorrow on Choose Views, my guests include author, human rights lawyer, and activist Qasem Rashid, and Run for Something Senior Director of Organizing and Recruitment, Candace Harris. Plus, my good friend Rico Mowat will be joining me in studio throughout the show, for the show. And later this week, I'll be talking to Congresswoman Robin Kelly, Cook County Public Defender Sharon Mitchell Jr., and show regulars like Dante King, Kate Lincoln Goldfinch, Karen Byrne, and Kurt Mullett from Hoosier Blue 63. So catch any of our episodes, this episode particularly, or past episodes, by going to our YouTube page at Heartland Signal, one word, and click the live tab. You can also subscribe to our YouTube page where you can find live streams and shorts from our Heartland Signal digital newsroom. So I got a text that I want, let's see, I want to read from Beth in Michigan. Here we go. She's giving us a name for Trump and his band of knuckleheads. She says, call the 47's Brimstone Mafia. Not bad, Beth. Okay, we can dig that one. Yeah, that one, that's, yeah, there we go. There we go. All right. So a couple of other, updates for you guys in terms of what's happening, in this world of the 47's Brimstone Mafia. That's a good one, Beth. You had your thinking cap on this morning. You know, I think a lot of people, and I'm going to talk with Mike Nellis about this when he's on at 7, but I'm going to give you some of my thoughts right out of the gate on two things that maybe didn't really get a lot of conversation, but we'll see where it goes. One of them is that Lindsey Graham, you guys may have caught this, he admits that releasing the full Epstein files would destroy Trump. And I, you know, I'm not going to agree or disagree with that, because at this point, Donald Trump politically should have been destroyed a while ago. But it still hasn't happened with all the things that have come out, all the things that he's done or not done, should have destroyed him. So I think that whether Lindsey is right or wrong, or how right or wrong he is, the real key to taking down Trump, frankly, I think there's two pieces to it. Whether it's the Epstein files, whether it's the war in Iran, whether it's the big ugly bill from last year, which is coming up on its year anniversary, if you can call it that, or a list of other things. I think it's two things, and they're kind of the opposite sides of the coin. One side of the coin is we as Democrats have to continue to push our candidates to be strong. We've got to put good candidates up. Let me start with that. And then the good candidates that we put up, we have to encourage them and push them to do better and be stronger. We just do. And not be mealy-mouthed about things. We have to encourage them and just motivate them, whatever the word is. Let them know we have their back. I've said this to a number of folks that I've been honored to interview on this show that are holding office or running for office. We got your back. Go in there and knock some tables over. So we have to encourage them to do that part of it. We know that. I'm sure tomorrow Qasem and I will talk about some of the issues with Democrats that he feels aren't strong enough. I get it. At the same time, we have to remind ourselves that the other side in this conversation, they're not doing their part either. So the reason I'm saying it this way, when I was looking at my notes, is that Lindsey could be right. He could be 100% right that releasing the Epstein files would destroy Donald Trump. Okay, that may be true. But we've had so many things that have happened that we're aware of, that we've seen, that are ongoing things that Donald Trump is not doing and he is doing, depending on which one you want to grab. And there are people in the Republican Party that are following right along with that. So I think it's less about, not that I'm saying they shouldn't be, but I think it's less about the Epstein files being released as a tool that, or the thing that's a nail in the coffin to destroy Donald Trump politically. I think it's that the other side's got to do their part. The other side includes the cabinet, which we can't count on, and I don't. But certainly those who are elected to offices on the right, they've got to do their job. They're not doing their job, y'all. So it's great that Lindsay would say this, but it's also their responsibility to do their part, and they haven't. So it's two sides of this to take to destroy Donald Trump politically. We have to keep putting forward strong candidates, and the folks on the right, they got to do their job because they're the ones that have the power in terms of the numbers right now. Let's take a quick break. The number is 773-763-9278. 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When we come back, we'll be talking with Ellie Krug, who is one of the voices up in Minnesota. I'm Richard Chu. We'll be right back.
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0: From the Weatherology Weather Center, I'm meteorologist Jennifer Wojcicki. We'll see a few scattered showers and thunderstorms here for today with cloudy skies, high into the lower 80s, breezy southwest winds of 15 to 20 miles per hour, gusting as high as 30, and then for tonight, a chance for showers and storms, cloudy, a low near 68. By Tuesday, chance for rain, showers, and storms, cloudy, high of 81 degrees. Wednesday, partly sunny, high of 61. That's your latest Chicago weather update. Currently, it's 73.
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10: Hey, guys, welcome back to the show. Lots of thumbs ups around here this morning. You know, we have this great, great partnership with the folks up in Minnesota, Minneapolis, KTNF. And a few weeks ago, I had the opportunity to hang out with this very, very cool person that's a broadcaster. Ellie Krug is one of our, I'll say, radio partners is probably the best way of putting it. Author, lawyer, transgender activist, and host of The Illegal Trans Woman on KTNF. In Minnesota. Good morning, Ellie, and welcome to Choose Views.
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10: We started this promo, meaning a promotional commercial rather, that we run for the folks that are not the early risers, and basically I have a couple of friends that are like Chew. Listen, man, I've caught your show a couple of times, and I've caught it. I've listened to it as in the podcast form, because I don't get up at 6:30 in the morning or 6 o'clock in the morning for anything. So, not even you. But I will catch your show later in the day. So that's always puts a smile on my face. Ellie, I hope you've been doing well. What's been happening in your world?
21: Oh, geez, you know, my world is a pretty big one because. Not only am I a radio and podcast host, but I'm also a national speaker on human inclusivity. I'm on my local school board. I happen to be a single parent to a 85-pound English cream golden retriever who's pretty neurotic. we had storms here last night.
10: Ooh.
21: And he got a little bit of a trazodone dose.
10: Yeah.
21: Because he does not like thunder.
10: I don't know. I always feel bad for our pets when it's thundering and lightning, because it's just, you know, we know that it affects them in a different way. So, we always hate to see them go through that trauma of the thunder. So listen, we are equally impacted by some recent craziness that's come from this combination of the administration, as well as it's come from the Supreme Court. What am I talking about? Obviously the voting rights legislation and the voting rights, the sledgehammer that they've taken to voting rights. We saw this coming. You and I talked about this a month ago with regard to Article 2, what will happen if the Supreme Court leaned in like they have. And now we've seen four states that have already said, yeah, we're going to do. I mean, I said this on the show the other day, Ellie, that the lieutenant governor of South Carolina, she said, oh, yeah, we have to do everything by all means necessary to gerrymander our state to protect ourselves from those people. Those people include, most directly, in the direct part of the target, the center of the target, as I've said a number of times, folks that look like me. And in the broader sense of that, as that starts to spread out, it's going to be folks that are part of our LGBTQ community. So when this came down, and now the spread is happening into different states, how has this impacted you? And particularly given that you are also a lawyer, how have you looked at this legislation?
21: Well, when I was growing up, I had the benefit of knowing that I wanted to be a lawyer ever since I was 12 years old. So I started reading books about the Supreme Court when I was in high school. All right.
10: Mm-hmm.
21: And I also, of course, focused on Brown v. Board of Education, which was decided the year before I was born. But I had this great reverence. And when I went to law school, I've been out of law school for 44 years. In fact, today would be the day that I've 44 years ago, I walked into a law firm and started a job.
10: Wow.
21: And my very first real-time, full-time legal job. But during all of that time, there was great reverence for the Supreme Court. Mm-hmm. In my heart and in the hearts and minds of my law school professors and my classmates, all of that. And of course, we were, just past the Warren Court with all of the great things that the court did. Then Rehnquist came along. And so how I view the Supreme Court now is totally different. That Clarence Thomas obviously, allowed a billionaire and the Federalist Society to essentially buy him.
10: Mm-hmm.
21: In a variety of ways. And, we have Alito, who's just making anti-LGBTQ plus statements, anti-statements. It's just, these are things that are mind-boggling for me as a lawyer, that we would have that for the Supreme Court. And then for Roberts, beginning with the 2015 case, getting the name of it, but the first voting rights that started to turn everything backwards.
10: Right.
21: Clearly, to think that we are now a racially neutral society and that there are no longer any protections needed for voting rights is just, it's incredible. It really is. So when the Callis case came down and what's happening now so quickly, everything is happening now so quickly in response, it just broke my heart.
10: Yeah.
21: And that's gone backwards.
10: The thing that's crazy about it, Ellie, and you said it best in terms of how quickly, is I want none of us to be surprised. I want us to all stay on point and be ready to fight whenever, while we're in this quagmire with Trump and the GOP at large, because this is all part of the plan. I don't think people understand the seriousness when folks like me and to some extent folks like you have said, there's monsters in the closet. People didn't believe us. There's monsters underneath the bed. People didn't believe us. Now they're in bed and they've snatched the sheets off. There wasn't a pun there. I didn't mean that in terms of the KKK, but they, you know, we've been saying this for decades. You said, and by the way, congratulations, 44 years is a great milestone to be proud of. But yeah, 44 years ago, there was a feeling that our court systems, I mean, I remember it myself, all the legal stuff that I read when I was a teenager and going into college and, you know, pre-law, all the things that I had this incredible respect and reverence for the law, maybe not necessarily our legal system in some ways, but the law and what it was supposed to represent. And that started with the Supreme Court and who was on the Supreme Court at the time. And those folks have changed, and it's heartbreaking to see that the Supreme Court has done what we said they were going to do. I give Hillary Clinton a lot of respect. She called it the night of the first whatever debate it was, the night that she wore the really cool cream colored pantsuit. She said it then. She laundry listed. These are the things that are going to happen, and we're going to lose the Supreme Court if Donald Trump's elected. That was the first time around, and we have. And so now all the things that have been the protections and they've just been chipped away, or they've been just, you know, bulldozed, whether it be Roe, whether it be voting rights, whether it be LGBTQ rights, whether it be protections for folks when it comes to the ones that might be disenfranchised economically. The list goes on. Meanwhile, then giving the president immunity from being being who he is. So the Supreme Court has not been supreme, or at least six of the members have not been anything close to supreme for me in a long time, because all they've done is taken a wrecking ball to where we are. Let me ask you this question and then give you some time to answer, and then we'll go to a quick break, Ellie. Are you, as a lawyer, as a citizen, as a pragmatic person, which I know you are you of the mindset that, and let me ask a better question. How do you feel about, what do you think about the court's expansion if we as Democrats ever get back in power on the House, the Senate, and have enough votes to get to that point where we could actually have that change be put forward? What are your thoughts about expanding the Supreme Court?
21: Well, given the age of certain of the justices and the fact that it's likely Trump will have a chance to, you know, renew a conservative justice, I think that the Democrats and the independents have to fight fire with fire. And I'd certainly be supportive of expanding the number of justices on the court, because the system right now does not work the way it's supposed to. And they have become political tools. They just have. And they're influencing so very much in our country right now. And they've given, as you say, Trump the green light, bright green light, to go and do whatever he wants to, because essentially he has full immunity while he's president.
10: Yeah, that leads me to another question about the Supreme Court. I made this observation right after the most recent decision, that this is Alito and Thomas basically kind of running the court, not necessarily Roberts being the Chief Justice. They're the chronological oldest members on the court, and I think, I could be wrong, and I will admit that this is their signal that they're, you know, looking for an off-ramp. They're looking to leave. Maybe some people have said, no, Richard, they don't want to give up that power. But I believe, I think at least, I won't say I believe, but I think that they might be looking to, after the midterms, based on how the midterms go and looking at what, you know, reading the tea leaves, particularly if the Democrats take back the House and maybe the Senate, that they're looking to leave. And then to your point, it will give Trump the opportunity to nominate two Supreme Court justices. I don't know if we'd be able to get them through if we take back the Senate. But sure as hell, if we take back the House and we don't take back the Senate, that they're going to, that might be, I'm just saying to folks, don't be surprised if they decide to, that they at some point leave during the second half of Trump's this term. What are your thoughts there?
21: I don't disagree with that at all. I think that part of what it's going to be, as you say, about the midterms and how they turn out and how the protests are in the streets. I think, I have to tell you, I was disappointed by the size of the crowd down in Montgomery on Saturday. Because, it was a crowd there, rallying against what Alabama was going to do with its redistricting and gerrymandering, and we had, a lot of hype about Selma and a lot of hype about, doing the big protest. But I was surprised, Richard, by that it was a relatively limited number of people. It wasn't like 100,000 folks, which I would have hoped to have seen. And so I think that kind of stuff also influences the Supreme Court in terms of whether they feel public pressure in any way.
10: Yeah, that's a good point. I thought similarly about the size and there's so many nuances to that as it relates to why the numbers were down.
21: Right.
10: Yeah, and I don't know if it's apathy because of people not understanding the importance of voting. I mean, if we look at the numbers from the 2024 election, one could say that that's part of it. People just don't realize how important voting is versus other issues. And I think that voting is at the top of, for me, voting is in some ways more important than the conversation around affordability. It's our way of holding the country accountable. Is through voting. That caught my eye as well, Ellie. Let's take a quick break, y'all. The number is 773-763-9278. 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I'm talking with Ellie Krug. When we come back, we'll talk some more. I'm Richard Chu. We'll be right back.
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10: Hey guys, welcome back to the show. We're talking with Ellie Krug, who is one of America's leading authors, attorneys, activists, and the host of the Illegal Trans Woman on KTNF AM 950 in Minnesota. Ellie, thanks for hanging out with us this morning. You know, a lot, there's been criticism, or criticism is the wrong word. There's been comments left and right, in the middle, wherever, all over the place when it comes to expanding the Supreme Court, as well as the conversation around D.C. statehood and the conversation around Puerto Rico having that same privilege. And I look at the numbers as it relates to the conversation around expanding the Supreme Court. I think it should fit with the lower court, and then that as it relates to representation, because at the end of the day, all this is about representation. Voting is about representation and power. The court system is about representation and power, at least as I see it. Statehood is about representation and power. So I don't see that going to 13, which would be the numbers that relates to the lower court, is it anything other than matching up the ability for more people to have a voice and have, you know, influence and power in the legislation that ultimately impacts all of us. What are your thoughts there?
21: Well, excuse me. I think that's a large increase from the 9.
10: Okay.
21: And while that would be certainly good enough to counter all of the conservative justices, I think that it would be probably better to be more incremental about it. So my thought would be to go to 11.
10: Okay.
21: Two justices. Because there, you know, you get some swing out of Amy Coney Barrett. You do get some swing out of her. She's done some surprising things and come down on the side of the liberal justices a number of times.
10: Yeah.
21: So, but I think the most important thing is the hurdle first about expanding the court, because the last time that we ever had the consideration of expanding the court from a real discussion was when FDR did it in the 30s. So we're talking, you know, 90 years ago where this happened. I would like, from a better standpoint, I'd like to take the House and the Senate, and I'd like to do it in a way that they're veto-proof, and I'd like them to pass bulletproof laws that, you know, are exceedingly clear about, you know, what needs to be done and to fix some of the wrongs that the Supreme Court has done, like, you know, like Citizens United. Just clearly we've got to, I mean, everything goes back to Citizens United, when that's when the money started really flowing into everything, including into the Supreme Court.
10: Yeah. You're right about that. I guess if we're gonna have some fix, let's back up the train a little bit and look at the things that were the forks in the road that put us on this path. I hear what you're saying, and that's a great perspective for us all to lean into. I wanted to ask you this question in terms of your sort of your political chops as it relates to candidates right now. You know, we're getting close to the November elections. I'm trying not to say midterms all the time, because it sets us up to think about this a little bit differently. But we're coming up to the, you know, November elections, and we've had some great successes on some state levels and some of the federal seats and court, certainly with some of the special or off cycle elections. I know you've thought about it, but I guess the question is, who do you think is the person or persons that will be some of the leading voices for the Democratic Party? I've been very, very careful to not say we have to pick a person now, But when you look at the landscape of who are some of the rising voices and that are the people that are seeming to gain and have momentum and are gaining some momentum, who comes to mind in that conversation for you?
21: You know, well, certainly, I mean, of course, I'm tied here with politics in Minnesota and a little bit over in Illinois. Peggy Flanagan, who is our lieutenant governor here in Minnesota, yeah. She is running to replace Tina Smith, who's retiring. And there's a big fight, you know, big primary contest between Peggy Flanagan and Angie Craig. Angie represents, I think it's the second district here in Minnesota. She's a lesbian, you know, married, children. Angie's got really great reputation in the House. But here in Minnesota, with this election coming up, Peggy Flanagan is just really kind of running away with it.
10: Wow.
21: In terms of getting the nod. So we'll see with the primary, but all of the caucuses where they've been having caucuses in the conventions here, the way the state system works, is that Peggy has really been dominating all of that. And so, you know, she's Native American. It would be incredibly important to have her voice because she's just very, incredibly, very common sense.
10: Yeah.
21: You know, Josh Turek is running out of Iowa.
10: Okay. Yep.
21: He is a wheelchair user, has spina bifida, has used wheelchair his entire life. This guy is incredible. I mean, he's got campaign videos of him, you know, rolling up hills, you know, of literally going step by step, you know, scooching step by step to get to the top to speak to somebody, to a potential voter. And he has just a really straightforward campaign about the need to, you know, get past the money.
10: Yeah.
21: And so wow. I think that so he may be a voice. And, of course, the name is escaping me right now, but the independent senatorial candidate out of Nebraska, who is he's not a Dem. He's an independent because he doesn't agree with some of the things the independents or the Democrats have done. And he's talking about creating coalitions in Nebraska, you know, between the farmers and the urban centers and all kinds of, it's way different thinking. He was on yesterday on one of the mainstream media shows. And I just was incredibly impressed by him. I wish I could remember his name, but I certainly remember who he is.
10: Yeah. Is that Dan Osborne?
21: Yeah. I think that's
10: yeah,
21: who it is.
10: I think it's Dan Osborne. Okay.
21: Thanks.
10: Yeah, I had to look it up. I'm not going to lie. I wasn't struggling with the name. I was struggling because I remember hearing about the work that he's doing and being willing to criticize both sides, quote unquote, of the traditional aisle. That's right. It's Dan Osborne. Who else is on your radar that is a leading voice that maybe not everybody is not so much heard of, but following right now? Are there others that you've been paying attention to?
21: Well, I mean, so these are Midwest people that I've been talking about. You know, I know that it's kind of odd, but I really do like George Conway.
10: Yeah.
21: I mean,
10: really?
21: I really do.
10: And what brought you there? What's just his transition to a more moderate way, or what is it that you've really seen in George Conway?
21: Because he's not afraid of Trump.
10: That's for damn sure. Yeah, that is definitely the case.
21: And he's willing to say what he wants to, you know, what's true about Trump. So, and he does not strike me as a convenient Democrat. Okay.
10: Yeah.
21: He strikes me as a constitutionalist, as somebody who understands really how bad it is and is willing to tell everybody about it and to do the work. I mean, I think that he could be an incredible leader. You know,
10: you know how it goes here. The music starts to play. That means that we got to stop talking. Ellie Krug, great to see you. Great to hang out with you a little bit this morning. I know we could talk forever.

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6: From the Weatherology Weather Center, I'm meteorologist Jennifer Wojcicki. We'll see a few scattered showers and thunderstorms here for today with cloudy skies high into the lower 80s, breezy southwest winds of 15 to 20 miles per hour, gusting as high as 30, and then for tonight, a chance for showers and storms, cloudy, a low near 68. By Tuesday, chance for rain, showers, and storms, cloudy, high of 81 degrees. Wednesday, partly sunny, high of 61. That's your latest Chicago weather update. Currently, it's 73.
8: NBC News Radio, I'm Michael Kastner. Yet another warning is being sent by President Trump to Iran. Scott Carr in Washington.
9: President Trump is warning Iran the clock is ticking, advising the government in Tehran in a social media post they better get moving regarding a peace deal fast or there won't be anything left of them. Trump's latest threat coming after he rejected Iran's response to a White House peace proposal.
8: An investigation is underway after two military fighter jets collided during an air show in Idaho. George Solis reports on video of the incident.
10: Navy officials say the pilots collided while performing an aerial demonstration. Incredibly, you can see four parachutes deploy as the jets start to rapidly plummet towards the ground.
8: The weekend air show was being held near the Mountain Home Air Force Base, about 50 miles outside of Boise. Video shows the jets colliding yesterday before spinning toward the ground and crashing. All four Navy pilots were able to eject. The base was locked down following the incident. A naval spokesperson said both aircraft were based out of Whidbey Island in Washington. A new poll says Americans are unhappy about the state of the economy. Mark Mayfield reports.
11: The CBS News and YouGov poll released Sunday shows that Americans find financial conditions uncertain and the economy to be struggling. The survey also found that Americans' approval of President Trump's handling of inflation has hit its lowest point. Respondents also said their income is not keeping up with inflation. Inflation reached its highest level since April 2023. I'm Mark Mayfield.
8: Luigi Mangione has a hearing today in the New York City trial for the alleged murder of UnitedHealthcare CEO Brian Thompson. The judge in his state trial is set to rule on a motion from his defense team seeking to suppress key evidence collected during his arrest at a Pennsylvania McDonald's. Michael Kastner, NBC News Radio.
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14: This is a WCPT Civil Rights Snapshot. When the United States entered World War II, President Franklin Roosevelt believed that Major League Baseball should continue despite most of the players being off defending their country in the war. Worried about the future of the sport, Philip Wrigley founded the All-American Girls Professional Baseball League in 1943. Despite being the first league for women, the league did not want any racial integration and turned away pitcher Mamie Johnson because she was black.

0: Johnson's love for the game did not let this stop her, as Johnson and two other women of color tried out for the Negro Leagues, and all three of them were then signed by the Indianapolis Clowns. The three women faced struggles from their male counterparts, but won over the league and the fans with their playing ability. During their run, the Clowns had the highest attendance, beating out any team in Major League Baseball and the All-American Girls Professional Baseball League. Please stay vigilant about our civil rights. The fight is never over.
1: Would it be crazy if you packed your bags and left for a week, a month, a year? What if you left for 2 years? What if you were going far away to help in a village on the edge of the Gobi Desert, to teach children and learn a thing or two about yourself? Would that be crazy? Peace Corps. Life is calling. How far will you go?
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6: All right, guys, welcome back to the show, Chew View. If you're just tuning in, I'm Richard Chew. And yes, we are thought-provoking. Our next guest is definitely one that has a few things to say about a few things. It was great to have Ellie Krug on. And as always, our conversations just run out because we run out of time. But make sure you're following Ellie. She is on our sister station, KTNF AM 950, the progressive voice of Minnesota. And her new book, Being Ellen, A Second Chance at Life. You should check it out. Another great writer, strategist, and thought-provoking individual is our good friend Mike Nellis, who has been one of the best Democratic strategists over the last few years, and he's a host of Endless Urgency with Mike Nellis. Good morning, sir. Welcome back to Chew's Views.
7: Morning, buddy. I'm not sure how I feel about being the best Democratic strategist over the last couple of years. That's kind of like saying I'm the most competent member of the Trump administration.
6: Well, that's why I said one of the, because I'm not into the GOAT conversation on things, because it's a team effort, you know, and we,
7: that's right.
6: We know that that's the funny thing, Mike, when we work strongly as a big team that's functioning, we get a lot of stuff done. I mean, just look at when Democrats have the trifecta in a particular state, that state just hums along. It really does. With all the detractors that come from the outside voices and the outside money and all this other garbage, Michigan got a lot of stuff done when they held the trifecta for those years with governor, lieutenant governor, AGs, secretary of state, and both chambers. They got stuff done. And so that says a lot. And it's a forward getting things done. It's not like, oh, we're not going to help you all out because you didn't vote for us. No, we want to help out everybody. So, yes, you are one of the leading Democratic voices and strategists. So that's part of the team. So there you go.
7: Mike, I appreciate that.
6: No, well deserved and well earned. I got to ask you this question. I mean, everybody's talking about this trip to China. Some are saying that, because of Trump's decline in his natural course of life of declining. We're all going to get there. Some of us are there in certain parts of our lives and other, but we're all going to get there. We're going to have a natural humanistic decline, but his decline, politically, and how he, he prides himself on being this bully and the strongest person in the room and all that. This trip to China was yet another reminder of that. And so here's kind of my big broad question for you. In addition to the impact on his administration, I think some people are trying to say that his numbers, may have eked up a little bit. I haven't seen any evidence of that yet. But how does this trip to China, in your observation, not only impact him, but also impact the rest of the GOP's approval, not just Trump's approval?
7: Yeah, well, there's been no tick up in his numbers that I've seen anywhere. He is in deep trouble, and I believe it was ABC yesterday reported his lowest numbers that they've ever found for approval in their poll, which was 37%. On China and this summit for a second, I think it's less about Trump's decline, although obviously Trump's political, physical, mental decline is significant, as is the Republican Party's, but it's America's decline. Mm-hmm. Because if you just look at the visuals and the conversation and the table setting, China was ascendant here, and yep. that doesn't make any single American more safe physically or financially. And that's a real problem because Trump has isolated the United States from every single one of our allies. This tariff war that he's put us through has forced countries like Canada, who is our closest ally, to run and make unprecedented deals with China. Now you add the war in Iran, which has put our military, which and every single member of our military is brave. Our military is strong. But Donald Trump has made them look weak by putting them in a position to fail. And so China appears to be in every single way ascendant. They have replaced our role as we've withdrawn from the world through things like USAID, which is about America's soft power and our ability to influence the rest of the world. So China has filled in the void there, particularly in Africa, which makes them more ascendant in a place where, you know, resources are pretty darn important for us to be able to survive economically, not to mention the fact that there's an incredible amount of people who live there who deserve better treatment, I think, than the way they've been treated. And it's bad all around. And so I think the political consequences of the summit are probably null, because the average American is sitting at home going, why is the president of the United States being celebrated by 1,000 Chinese children when I'm paying $6 a gallon for gasoline? It's just another bad visual more than anything. And the Republican Party is going to pay the price here. Trump is so obsessed with his approval rating amongst Republicans, and it's very clearly high, but he's run out so many Republicans. People are identifying less and less a member of the party. They're identifying less and less a member of the MAGA movement. And so, yeah, they're winning their primaries. Like, they kicked Bill Cassidy out of the United States Senate this weekend. They may very well kick Thomas Massey out of the House tomorrow in Kentucky. But everybody else hates this guy. Everybody else is tired of what's happening. And his approval rating with independents is worse than it was with Nixon at the height of the Watergate scandal. And there's probably like 10 times more independents today than there were in the 70s. So he's just in a bad political position. He's going to take the GOP with him, and Democrats just have to not screw it up.
6: Don't fumble on the proverbial 1 yard line.
7: That's right.
6: I go back to the Seattle Patriots Super Bowl a few years ago. Give the ball to Marshawn. Don't try to pass on the three. You know, I have people who don't even know football. I remember saying, "What the hell were they thinking in that play? Give the ball to Marshawn Lynch and let him find his way into the end zone." And please, don't.
7: Or if I may,
6: yes,
7: to the Chicago Cubs fans out there, don't give up a two run home run in the bottom of the 11th when you have the lead and you clawed your way back. I'm mad. I'm salty about yesterday.
6: You should be, because I'm looking at the guys in the studio. We've got the perfect balance of, you know, Cub fans and White Sox fans here in the studio. So it's amazing to watch. I just sit back and just kind of nod and go, yeah, both of you all are right. So, because I don't have to pick a side when it comes to Chicago baseball. I've gotten in way too much trouble over the years, Mike, with that. So I'll just keep my mouth shut.
7: I startled my entire house with the sound that I made when I heard just the sound of the bat. Because you can tell, you can always tell.
6: You know it's gone. You know it's gone. Yeah, you do. It's one of the sounds that is so pure, and people are going, oh my God, here Richard and Mike go. They're nerding out on sports, but that there is a sound that is like no other when you hear a baseball be struck the certain way by a wooden bat. You know that's going to end up in the bleachers. So, but I hope that the Democrats can strike the bat properly, hit it in the fat part of the bat. They should. They've got enough situations and opportunities to do that. And the reason that I wanted to get your take on China is that a lot of people have been yelling and screaming, "Oh, he looked off." But I'm looking at it and saying, okay, I didn't see any data that said the numbers actually went up. I know that people were trying to push that narrative that he did great, blah, blah, blah, but at the end of the day, I saw more, and I like the way you put it about the decline of the U.S., because China looked strong. They got what they got out of this optically. If no deals are cut one way or the other, they got they won the optics war. Right. Last week. And right now, I think that that's as important as just about anything, is how we are perceived, which is not particularly great on the world stage.
7: No, I mean, and why would we be perceived well? We've destroyed the global economy with this war in Iran. We've angered our European allies. I mean, for God's sakes, we're really only a couple months removed from Trump trying to seize Greenland from Denmark and Europe having to mobilize to put troops in Greenland. And the problem with this administration is they've got no actual wins. Let me just try to take off my Democratic Party hat for a second, because I'm a partisan guy. I don't like this administration, but they've got no accomplishments. They've got no global accomplishments. They've got no domestic accomplishments. All of that's catching up with them. And Donald Trump's going around everywhere talking about how it's a golden age of America. But a golden age for who? Like 30 billionaires are getting everything that they want right now. They're making a ton of money through market manipulation and tax breaks. And I guess that the January 6th insurrectionists are now all going to be millionaires thanks to this new slush fund that Donald Trump created for them.
6: No, don't tell that lie. You know you made that up last night. You got upset with the ball game and you made that up. They're not going to get any money, Mike. You just made that stuff up.
7: Oh, my God. Are you kidding? No, he's totally going to pay. He's 100% going to pay out January 6th insurrectionists, including cop beaters. He's going to give them all $1 million, and it's going to make me so mad. I believe it in my soul.
6: Can you? I mean, and $10 billion, of which he gets to settle with himself on in terms of this whole IRA.
7: Right. With your money, with Richard, with your money, with my money, we're going to build this ballroom. Not to mention, can I add, they had to close Alligator Alcatraz, which was like one of their big signature achievements they claimed in the first 100 days. They closed it after spending $2 billion to build it. It doesn't even house anything now. It's so unbelievable to me. We could have built two stupid ballrooms for that. It's just crazy.
6: Yeah.
7: They can't even do their stupid stuff right.
6: I mean, Mike, I always do this. It's simple math. It's kind of how I'm built when it comes to, you know, my background and finance and all that. $1 billion. Okay. Cities are struggling. So let's take the top. I mean, I did this with the money that went to that's gone to the war in Iran, you know, $25 billion. I've done a variety of different, and I know you do it too. It's like, okay, if we're trying to help folks, then let's help folks with the money that we're spending on the stuff that doesn't help anybody. That really was the promised group, the promised group for and during the 2024 election. And I know folks get tired of hearing folks like you and me harp on this, but damn, that's what he said he was going to do. And so we get to harp on it because was it a lie? Was it bad management? It doesn't matter what it was. It hasn't happened at the end of the day. So
7: just think about all the affordable housing units that we could build with $1 billion. Like I want people to understand, I know the federal government's enormous, it's trillions of dollars, but like if you just gave a little bit of money, you could make such a substantial difference. Like Illinois needs to build something like 250,000 homes for people, or housing units for people.
6: Right.
7: And $1 billion would be probably like 2,500 units at minimum, right?
6: At minimum.
7: You could meet, it's 120,000 potential affordable units if you do that right. And it's just, and I might have the math wrong on that. I just did it on the back of a hotel.
6: Take that. And we got to go to this quick break. Let's go to break. And when we come back, we're going to talk about that because I want to get into some of the Senate races. 773-763-9278. 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Also, our good friends at AM 950. Up in the great state of Minnesota, the progressive voice of Minnesota. 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
6: All right, guys. Welcome back to the show, 773-763-9278. If you're just tuning in, I'm Richard Chew, and this is Chew's Views. We're talking with Democratic strategist and our good friend, Mike Nellis. Mike, so much always to talk about. I want to pivot real quickly because I know we're going to need a little bit of time for you to peel this apart. The Senate races right now, you've used this phrase a number of times that you know, elections and politics is a game of addition, and others have as well. It's not a game of subtraction. So the House seems to be the one that is going to be won by the Democrats and taken back. And God willing, they keep repeating that into the 2028. But we know the Senate is one where there's some opportunities. And I was going through some different numbers. There's big Senate races in Michigan, Maine, Texas, Georgia, Ohio, even Alaska with Petola. What are your thoughts about, and you can start with whichever race you want, but give us your thoughts on the candidates or the races in those states and others if you have top of mind.
7: Yeah, well, very first thing I want to say is that I think the Democratic Party should be careful to not get too cocky, because yes, the polls show that we've got a really great chance at flipping the House, but these guys are going to cheat, yep, and cheat. And the thing we have to do is create a wave, an election wave that is so big that they can't rig it no matter what stupid thing that they come up with, because they're talking about doing stuff like putting ICE agents at polling locations. Good news is they don't have enough ICE agents to do it, and those guys don't even know how to do their regular jobs, let alone the stupid stuff they want them to do on the side, like the day that they took over airports. Remember that?
6: I think we
7: all just have to remember the crazy stuff that they do that they can't figure out. But on the Senate, if you had told a lot of people a year ago that the Senate was 50-50, they would have laughed at you. But that's where we are right now because of how bad the economy is and how low Trump's approval is. And they're launching bad candidates, too. That's the other thing I think we don't talk enough about. The Republican Party has some really bad candidates running in this election. Democrats on the whole have good candidates running. So I would put the rankings like this. North Carolina and Maine are the two best opportunities that Democrats have for pickup. North Carolina is basically gone for the Republicans because the very popular former governor, Roy Cooper, is running. Maine is now settled in the primary. We're no longer having a fight between Graham Plattner and Janet Mills. Plattner will be the nominee. I have a lot of concerns about Plattner myself personally, but I know that he's better than the average Republican at this stage in the country's history. So I think he's got a good chance to win. All the polling shows him with a pretty decent edge there. So I think Susan Collins is pretty much in trouble over there. And then you start to get into the ones that look harder on paper. And all the attention is focused on Texas. And I love James Tallarico. I know a lot of people who work on his campaign. I put Texas at the bottom of the list of the ones that I think are going to flip. Because if you just look at the polling, if you look at where the money's going right now, how Republicans are spending, how Democrats are spending, Ohio, Alaska, Iowa are the three that are so much closer. And if I had to guess, we're going to see Mary Peltola win statewide in Alaska again in a much more favorable year than the year that she won it. I think Iowa is in the middle of a recession, and Democrats, no matter who they choose in the primary, are going to be in position to win that and the governor's race in Ohio, too. I don't want to forget about that. And then Ohio with Sherrod Brown coming back, guys raising a ton of money, has that sort of unique brand identity in an election like this where people are going to go, all right, we're going to hand it back to the Democrats. Democrats also have a great chance to win the Ohio governor's race, too, which is an absolute mess. And then you've also got a couple of other weird ones that are out there, like Nebraska Senate race has the Democrats dropped out. There's an independent Senate candidate, Dan Osborne, who darn near won last time. So I think you could be in a position where
6: What about Michigan? Sorry.
7: Well, I was talking about the flips, but like, yeah, I think Democrats are going to be okay in Michigan no matter who the candidate is. I personally support Mallory McMorrow, and I do work for her on her campaign. I want to disclose that, but I think she's a phenomenal candidate. But I think Democrats will be okay in that race. It's going to be a fight, though, because it's a battleground state like it always is. But Mike Rogers isn't that strong. So as long as we hold Michigan and we hold Georgia with Ossoff, I think we'll be all right. And we go from 47 to potentially like 52, 53. What actually keeps me up at night is Democrats getting to 51 Senate seats and then John Fetterman screwing us over and over again
6: to make it a tie. So that,
7: exactly.
6: Just so that it's a civics lesson, guys. That happens, and John Fetterman votes with the Republicans, which makes everything 50-50. And guess who gets to break the tie? J.D. Vance. Sorry, Mike. I just had to make sure that people paid attention to civics class.
7: There's an even more infuriating thing that could happen, which is I think Fetterman could leave the party, register as an independent, still caucus with the party, put Chuck Schumer or whoever else in charge. But when it comes to the big stuff, betray us every single time. And nothing will make me tear my hair out more than knowing that Democrats with 51 Senate seats and John Fetterman allows Donald Trump to replace two Supreme Court justices in the next 2 years. That will make me want to jump out a window.
6: Yeah, and I have to admit that I've said this, and people have said that they think I'm crazy, that Alito and Thomas are ready to walk away. And I'm not that I need to be right, but I'm hearing more and more of that conversation. And God forbid that that were the case and what you just said were to happen, because, yeah, we'd be in a real doo-doo storm.
7: They're saying that nobody's retiring this year. I don't know if that's true or not. That would be a colossally stupid thing for the Republicans to do, especially if we end up winning the Senate with 52 Senate seats, because we phase out Trump for 2 years and we go back to fight. And those guys are old, man. I mean, they're on an actuarial table. I mean, ask the like seven Democratic members of Congress who died in office this last year. Like,
6: man, you're gonna get yourself in trouble calling people old, but I hear what you're saying. They are. They're politically old.
7: I say it with love, guys. It's like, if you look at it, you know. That's like when I, you know, I'm pushing 40. I got to look in the mirror and be like, I'm halfway through my life. You got to kind of like just, you know, you got to know when it's your time.
6: Now, I will say this as a quick aside. You made a decision to make sure your health is right so that you're here for your family. So that's to be applauded. But no, man, listen, I love the way you position that about Fetterman and what could happen. And this is why we have to come back to the first piece or first thing that you mentioned about voting and activity. I don't care what anybody has to say about what used to be and that politicians are all the same and what does my vote matter? If you sat on that sideline in 2024 for all the reasons that you allowed yourself to sit on that sideline, you do not have that luxury more than ever, because even more is at stake right now. And what Mike just illustrated is what's truly at stake, because this would be another shift when we've got the power. And then people would look at Democrats and go, they didn't do a damn thing. They had the numbers. You begged for the numbers. You got them. You didn't do anything. So the solution to that is huge voter turnout.
7: Not doing what we've done before, where we've, I think, overly trusted Democratic leaders to deliver. Like, we got to dangle their feet by the fire, too, and make sure that they get this right. But I get asked this all the time, because I do the content creation and I do your show and I do Fox News and stuff like that, is like, people go, Mike, why are you a Democrat? Because the Democratic Party makes me want to pull my hair out all the time. Like, they drive me nuts. You have two choices, okay? The Republican Party is long gone, and for all the faults of the Democratic Party, they're the only political party that cares about whether or not you have a good-paying job with decent wages, can buy a house, and retire with dignity. And, yeah, they might act like your HR department every now and again, but we can deal with all of that, yep. All right? And they're also the last best hope for democracy, because the Republican Party does not believe in democracy. If it were up to them, there would be no Democratic Party. There would be single-party rule. They're trying to pass multiple pieces of legislation to make it harder for us to register our voters. They're trying to dismantle Democratic Party's infrastructure. So we've got to get back in office, and we got to deliver for people, and we got to get accountability to the average American who's getting absolutely screwed right now.
6: Yeah. And that's clearly that's the thing, Mike. There's no debate about what you just said. There's maybe some nuance to it and ways in which we can shore up things. And I've been saying this for a while.
7: Nuance in American politics, Richard? I don't think so.
6: Well, in this case, the nuance is that people are asking the Democratic Party to do more. The question is, how do we move that sled down the hill? The music's playing. So what does that mean? Richard and Mike have to shut up. Mike Nellis, y'all. It's hard for us to do, guys. You just don't know. Mike Nellis.
7: We're gonna play it off like an award show.
6: I know. Like, it's gotta awful. No, I got more to say. Mike, thanks for hanging out with us this morning, man. Glad you're well. And baseball, what can I tell you?
7: Yeah, that's right.
6: Be well, my friend. Talk to you soon. All right. 773-763-9278 is the number. 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And our good friends at AM 950, the progressive voice of Minnesota. I'm Richard Chu. When we come back, we will be hanging out with Jill Habeck. Looking forward to chatting with her about a little bit of everything when it comes to public rights. We'll be right back.
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23: From the Weatherology Weather Center, I'm meteorologist Jennifer Wojcicki. We'll see a few scattered showers and thunderstorms here for today with cloudy skies, high into the lower 80s, breezy southwest winds of 15 to 20 miles per hour, gusting as high as 30. And then for tonight, a chance for showers and storms, cloudy, a low near 68. By Tuesday, chance for rain, showers and storms, cloudy, high of 81 degrees. Wednesday, partly sunny, high of 61. That's your latest Chicago weather update. Currently, it's 75.
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27: We may be waking up, but we're still engaged. 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
6: All right, guys, welcome back to the show. Thanks for being with us. If you're just tuning in, this is Chu's Views, and I'm Richard Chu. Just had a great conversation with our good friend, Democratic strategist Mike Nellis. And prior to that, Ellie Krug was with us. We got smart folks hanging out this morning. How many times do I have to say this? Our political bench is strong, and our activist bench is pretty strong. With us this morning is president and founder of Public Rights, the Public Rights Project. Jill Habeck is with us, founder and CEO. Good morning, Jill. Welcome back to Chu's Views on WCPT.
28: Good morning. Great to be back.
6: Absolutely. Good to hear your voice. I use this phrase a lot. You are fighting like hell to make sure that we stay on the rails when it comes to what's important to our society, to protecting, making sure we've got free and fair elections, making sure that people are treated right. Let's dive right in because of the fact that the voting rights legislation has really kind of shook the earth when it comes to what people can expect. And four states were ready to go with their continuing to tear down. How has your organization, what is your organization doing to help us in this space right now?
28: Well, first of all, you know, I just have to talk about the Voting Rights Act decision from the Supreme Court for a second. You know, as I'm sure you've spoken about at length already, this was just a devastating ruling for voting rights across the country and really an abomination of a decision. This is a court that is rewriting our Constitution. It's rewriting Reconstruction in a number of different ways, and certainly rewriting the civil rights movement in so many devastating ways. And so it is really not just a, you know, people I think immediately moved to, okay, what are the numbers look like? How many seats are going to move from blue to red, or blue to purple, or purple to red, or what have you. But I think it's important to just ground ourselves in the fact that this is a massive blow to black voting power in the United States and a blow to equality in the United States. And so I just think we have to remember that while we talk about the machinations of what every state has done, you know, in the last couple of weeks in this kind of race to the bottom for our democracy. So, you know, I think the brass tacks for right now are that this movement from states to upend their own primary elections, some of which have already occurred, right, and to just redraw maps as quickly as possible, is certainly going to make it harder for people to vote in lots of places, certainly going to make it harder for people to elect candidates of their choice in lots of places. But it also is having this upstream effect that I don't think people have thought about as much, which is all of the election officials at the county and city and state level who actually run our elections have to deal with the fallout.
6: Yeah.
28: Right? They have to run a new primary if they've just run it. They have to figure out new filing deadlines, new maps, new ballots, get them printed on time, get them out to voters in time with new dates for new elections again. And then they have to do it all again in the general election later this fall. And so this is just yet another strain on all of the people who, you know, most of whom we don't know their names. They are, you know, working in the background of our communities to make it possible for all of us to vote in with a system that works. And so it is just adding a new layer of strain to the people who are working day in and day out to make sure the core tenets of our democracy works. And that is what we are trying to do at Public Rights Project. We are not partisan. So we don't have a dog in the fight of who wins any particular election. What we want to make sure is that every election official in the country has the legal support that they need to execute elections that are free and fair so that every eligible voter in every new district that is created actually has an opportunity to vote, that every eligible ballot is counted, and that the election results match what people voted for. And that job is just harder and harder this year with all of these extra strains that are being put on local election officials.
6: Yeah, and you're right. Not you're the first person, and certainly the leader of an organization that's first in talking about that, which is the strain, the additional strain. It's already tough enough for folks during an election cycle to deal with all the things that you just said from an administrative standpoint and from a logistical standpoint. But now to have another two layers essentially added to the work that they have to do, and they're not going to get paid any more money for it. I mean, at the end of the day, I do look at it and say, and folks are not going to be additionally compensated for the additional work that they have to do that was not born out of their own, you know, decisions. It was hoisted. It was, you know, rolled downhill onto them. So that makes it unfair to them. And talking about free and fair elections, it makes it unfair to the folks that are working there to make sure our elections have some, you know, some efficacy to them. And so right. Thank you for highlighting that. 'Cause I hadn't even thought of it from that perspective. Like so many people looked at the raw numbers. I certainly looked at the impact on individual voters because of the target group, which is primarily going to be and has been folks of color, black folks particularly, and then our other communities of the LGBTQ community, rural folks is soon going to hit. I think it's going to hit some of the non-typical discriminated voters, which will be white voters. I think that's right. Coming. It already had the SAVE Act is a good example of that because that's targeting women. And so that makeup right there is another category. I'm pivoting by design because I want to get your take on where you see us right now when it comes to the SAVE Act.
28: Well, so I think fortunately the SAVE Act is doesn't look likely to pass this year. I'm sure we have not seen the end of it, as we've known with all of the Trump administration's efforts to undermine voting. They're like zombies. They keep coming back more and more even after they've lost. But fortunately, you know, let's just for folks who don't know, the SAVE Act is an effort to really make it harder for every American to vote. And the biggest provision is, you know, requiring a passport or a birth certificate in order to vote, which, let's just be clear, 140 million Americans don't have a passport It's expensive to get a passport. It's time consuming. A lot of people's birth certificates are stuck in, you know, mom's drawer somewhere, or have been lost, or, like you mentioned, so many women who have changed their name when they get married, their birth certificate doesn't match their name. So it is not actually a valid piece of ID for folks to use for voting. So it is really a voter disenfranchisement bill. But thankfully, so far, you know, we're not expecting that to move this year. I think it, you know, I will certainly expect it to come back in future years. And we've seen with this administration, they have tried to implement so many of these things through executive order and hoping that an executive order can just overwrite federal law. Thankfully, that has been blocked as well. We've filed briefs in a number of cases against their executive orders, trying to make it harder to vote and trying to use a, you know, federal systems designed to just record people's social security numbers and trying to use that as a proxy for citizenship, which just doesn't work and would wreak havoc on elections. So, you know, I think the SAVE Act, thankfully, is tabled for now. But that is just the beginning of the threats that election officials and voters are dealing with this year. So let me just think, break it down for a second. Election officials have to think about three things this year. The first layer is what election officials always have to deal with, which is human error, you know, acts of God, natural disasters, et cetera, right? Election officials have to be ready for everything. They have to be ready for a power outage at the polling place, a voting machine that breaks down, somebody who doesn't show up and they're, you know, tight on staff and that causes long lines. They have to be ready for all of that stuff every cycle. Then over the last 10 years, election officials have had to get accustomed to threats from election deniers and other third-party groups trying to interfere with our elections. They file frivolous litigation. They challenge voters at the polls. They challenge absentee ballots. They've had to get ready for that second layer of threat. And now this year, we have added a third layer, which is the federal government itself. The federal government has become the biggest threat to free and fair elections that election officials have to deal with, from efforts to get voter rolls to interfering with ballots and things like that. So election officials are dealing with all of those three layers of threat, in addition to monitoring what might be coming down from Congress.
6: So, Jill, let's talk about this for a couple of minutes before we go to break. To that point, what you just said, when you said it's been on, I'm sure, millions of people's minds, and that is the impact of ICE when it comes to polling locations. This is what this is what I think could happen. I think that the federal, that specifically, and this is going to be a little bit partisan, I do think that the Trump administration and his cabal of people are going to try to come up with something that happens, whether they create it or lie about it or whatever the case may be, in this realistic world we have to live in, that says that someone, some entity has tampered with XYZ as it relates to elections. And then they may try to blame it on someone that, you know, doesn't look like the mainstream American person, and then say that we've got some election security concerns and we're going to that are tied to immigration. And they're going to try to then use that as a reason to justify having ICE in various polling locations. They won't be any in the red states. They'll be in blue states. I know that may seem way out there, but we are in a way out there bizarro world right now. What are your thoughts?
28: Absolutely. I mean, I think it's very clear that the Trump administration strategy on elections is manufacture chaos, undermine trust in elections, and then use that chaos and disillusionment to justify greater federal interference in how states and cities run their elections. And so we've seen this drumbeat since last year, right? The most common question we get from election officials right now, we work with over 200 of them across the country. The most common question we get is about ICE at the polls and about other kinds of federal interference, like what happened in Fulton County a few months ago, which is still ongoing, where the FBI came in and seized ballots from the 2020 elections. And Fulton County is still fighting to get those ballots back and fighting over a really faulty search warrant that justified that seizure. But I think we're seeing this drumbeat of efforts to find a pretext for additional federal interference in elections in a variety of ways. We saw DOJ has been trying

0: to get access to voter rolls in a number of states to try to continue to beat this drum of this boogeyman of non-citizen voting.
1: Mm-hmm.
0: They have investigated local elections and local election officials. It's been publicly reported the Milwaukee city and county election officials have been under investigation from the FBI for the 2020 elections. Soon that is going to start moving into investigations in the 2026 elections. And so that's what we have to be ready for. And that's what election officials have to be ready for.
1: Yeah, let's take a quick break. The number is 773-763-9278. 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And now AM 950, the progressive voice of Minnesota. I'm Richard Chu. We're talking with Jill Habeck and we'll be right back.
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8: This is a WCPT moment in labor. On March 25th, 1911, in Manhattan, a fire at the Triangle Shirtwaist Factory killed 146 workers, who were mostly women. The victims of the fire were unable to leave the burning high-rise building due to the exits being locked and were forced to leap to their deaths from the 8th, 9th, and 10th floors. Locking doors was a common practice to reduce theft and unauthorized breaks at workplaces. As a result of the fire, the New York State Legislature formed the Factory Investigating Commission, whose findings led to 38 new laws regulating labor. Some of the new laws mandated better egress, the installation of better alarm and sprinkler systems, and increased availability of fire extinguishers. Coincidentally, the American Society of Safety Professionals was formed, which now manages, researches, and consults occupational safety and health across 75 countries. This has been a WCPT Moment in Labor. We are working for your rights.
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2: 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Take it away, Richard.
1: All right, guys, welcome back to the show. Thanks for being with us. If you're just tuning in, as we kind of wrap up today, we've got the luxury and the privilege of having the president and founder of Public Rights Project, Joe Habeck, with us this morning. Joe, this is I'll piece this all together for you from a public rights standpoint. Data centers are a big deal right now in the country, and they're showing up in different parts, and we are all dealing with this. And I think about public rights. I think about public throughways. I think about transportation, navigation, use of public space, water, and it all kind of ties into this concern around data centers. What are you hearing? What are you seeing from some of the local people that you interact with in different parts of the country, and then on the larger scale throughout the U.S.?
0: Well, I think it's interesting because data centers have really become a flashpoint for communities' fear around AI and what it means for their jobs and their livelihoods. And then that is kind of the physical manifestation of that fear, in addition to the effect on utilities costs when people are already struggling with soaring energy costs. Effect on the local environment, water, light pollution, et cetera. And so it's really an interesting moment because I think data centers have become this kind of embodiment of people's fears about the future of their own jobs and their own neighborhoods and livelihood. And so I think it will continue to drive a lot of local backlash at the same time as local officials are also torn about the potential, you know, economic development, you know, potential of data centers. And so it is really putting this clash in local democracy.
1: Local officials to that point you just made are, in my observation, stepping up in major ways. And I've had this conversation with other folks where local officials, city, county, state, and particularly, and ironically, being a little partisan here, blue cities and states and counties against the federal government's push when it comes to things like what the destruction or the tearing down or dismantling of the EPA and how that's having a huge impact on local governments and how they've got to sort of retool themselves. And even into the conversation around funding and the recklessness that the administration has had toward funding when it comes to things like homelessness. What are some of the observations that you and your team have been making in that space?
0: Well, I mean, I think that this is all part of the same theme that we've seen across issues right now, and particularly when it comes to threats and abuses of power from the federal government, which is that, you know, the tech industry uses this playbook a lot. The administration is certainly using this playbook, is creating this air of inevitability, right? Trying to create the impression that they're impervious to pressure, and so people should just comply in advance and not even bother pushing back. But what we've seen across the board, whether it's ICE deployments in Minneapolis or, you know, efforts to take people's sensitive voter data or data centers or, you know, no matter the issue, local or federal, pushback works. And, you know, rights don't protect themselves. Rights are protected when people continue fighting for them. And so I think there's just a theme for all of us to remember in an election year when it can feel like so much is happening around us and we can feel powerless at times. We have a lot of power and we have even more power when we band together. And so that's what we've seen from our local officials across the country is that when they band together in court to protect people's rights, they win.
1: Yeah.
0: More times than not. And so it's just important to remember that when it feels like everything is kind of coming at us.
1: Do you feel, or how do you feel about businesses and their operations and their pushback? I've been saying for over a year now, going back to when tariffs first became part of the administration's strategy to whatever they want to call it, a strategy, that businesses uniting on, like you just said, working together can be pretty adept at saying no to the administration when it comes to the tariffs. And now we're seeing that, you know, some businesses are going to start to receive money back because clearly, I guess the Supreme Court got this one right, that what took place was not, you know, necessarily legal or certainly constitutionally appropriate. How do you see businesses in this fight and what their opportunities are?
0: Well, I think businesses have an opportunity to follow the lead of the organizers we've seen in communities who have much less power, much less money than they have, but have shown so much more courage by and large in the last year in the face of oppression. And we've seen that the companies and law firms and universities, those that push back and band together win by and large. And so I think it's been very disappointing to me to see folks with the most power and resources often have the least fight in them in the last year. But you're right. The tariff playbook shows that it can work for the business community just as much as it can work for the local officials we help organize or the, you know, community members and voters that folks are organizing in the streets. And so I think the collective action is the answer regardless of where you sit.
1: You said something that I found. So talking about fighting, you're just saying this that businesses, you're surprised that they haven't banded together enough or whatever the right wording will be. I think of the word that Vice President Harris used in an interview a few months ago where she said, I'm surprised of the things that she's surprised that have taken place during this cycle is the capitulation by businesses and other organizations in some cases that had power to really, you know, do something and to stop this train. Do you see it somewhat similarly in terms of, and then that's a word that I'm repeating that she used, but how does that land with you?
0: Right. I think she described titans of industry, which I think is correct and how quickly they have capitulated on so many issues that, make it harder for them to operate. You know, businesses, typically the number one thing you'll hear from the business community is we need stability. We need certainty. We have certainly not had either of those things over the last year. And so, you know, one of the things that we think about a lot at Public Rights Project is we can think about, you know, I'm a lawyer. We can talk about the legal claims and the specifics of the Constitution all day long. But at the end of the day, in a moment like this, human beings have to make the decision to fight. And that is a hard thing to ask someone. It's understandable why people falter in those moments. We've seen an administration that tries to weaponize the FBI and DOJ against people. People have reasonable fears for their own safety and the safety of their families. They have reasonable fears for their jobs. And so part of what we have to do is help people see the other side of that, which is what is possible if we fight together, and help people see they have a community that will fight with them. They're not doing this all alone. We give the legal power, so, firepower, so they know, okay, I have lawyers I can rely on, right? I'm not standing up there all by myself. And I think that's what the business community needs as well. But it's important to remember it's individual people who have to make the decision every day to stand up and fight. It's not just this kind of machine calculus of wins versus losses. It's people who have to say, this is worth the risk because I can see the path forward. I can see the impact I can have. I can see the value on my community if I stand up. And I think that's what we need more of across industries.
1: Without a doubt. Jill, it's been great to have you with us this morning. As we wrap up, how can folks find you in the organization and potentially get involved or at least find ways to do some things that you may hand out as homework assignments to people?
0: Well, they can certainly go to publicrightsproject.org to learn more about our cases and our work for election officials in their communities across the country. If folks haven't done so already, make sure to register to vote. If you want to do more, you can volunteer to be a poll worker. Election officials need volunteers to make democracy work. Democracy doesn't run itself. And so if folks want to be part of that, they can volunteer to be a poll worker in their community too. That would be a huge help.
1: Got to have you back again to keep folks motivated and moving forward as we get closer to these congressional elections and all the rest. President and founder of Public Rights Project, Jill Hobbick, thanks for being with us this morning on Choose Views.
0: Thanks for having me.
1: All right. Be well. Talk with you soon. Guys, thanks for getting us out of the gate this morning, to Mike and to Devin for keeping us on the rails. And thanks to Jill, of course, just with us, Mike Nellis for being with us earlier, and most certainly Ellie Krug. What she just said is something I've been saying, and it's really all about us understanding that it is individual. We get to have a say if we choose to go ahead and take that say and do something with it. So let's stay involved. We'll keep you guys plugged in. We'll do our best here. But in the meantime, stay tuned for the Stephanie Miller Show. Take a deep breath and make your life count. We will see you tomorrow.

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2: AP News. I'm Marcela Sanchez. The White House says China has agreed to ramp up trade for U.S. agricultural products, including beef, buying at an annualized rate of $17 billion in 2026 and at that same level for 2027 and 2028. This comes 2 days after President Trump returned from a high-stakes summit in Beijing. China did not immediately confirm the terms, but on Saturday had signaled an agreement to reduce some trade barriers. Wall Street pointed toward losses before markets opened today. Oil prices were up more than 1% for a short time overnight after Trump warned Iran in a social media post that the clock is ticking and they better get moving fast or there won't be anything left of them. This followed a call with Israeli Prime Minister Benjamin Netanyahu. Ukraine conducted large-scale drone strikes on Russia, killing 4 and wounding a dozen others. AP correspondent Julie Walker reports.
3: Over the week, one of Ukraine's largest drone strikes on Russia killed at least 4 people, including 3 near Moscow, and wounded a dozen others, according to local authorities. Debris also fell on Russia's largest airport without causing damage. Ukrainian President Vladimir Zelensky saying his country was entirely justified. Russia has repeatedly launched similar attacks on Ukraine's capital and other cities during the war. Ukrainian authorities saying Russian drone strikes over the weekend wounded 8 people. I'm Julie Walker.
2: Officials say all 4 crew members ejected safely after 2 Navy jets collided and crashed yesterday during an air show at the Mountain Home Air Force Base in western Idaho. The crew members are in stable condition and the crash is under investigation. More stories at APNews.com. This is AP News.
4: AP Sports, I'm Geffen Coolball. Shai Gilgeous-Alexander of the Oklahoma City Thunder has won the NBA's Most Valuable Player Award for the 2nd consecutive year. The reigning champ and finals MVP becomes the 18th player to win at least 2 MVP awards and the 14th to win them in back-to-back fashion. In NFL news, Aaron Rodgers is running it back with the Steelers. 2 people with knowledge of the decision told the Associated Press that the 4-time NFL MVP agreed to a 1-year deal to return to Pittsburgh. MLB 2-time World Series champion second baseman Jose Altuve of the Houston Astros is headed to the injured list with a grade 2 oblique strain. Today in sports history, Randy Johnson becomes the oldest pitcher in MLB history to throw a perfect game at the age of 40 with the Arizona Diamondbacks in 2004. More sports news at apnews.com. I'm Geffen Coolball.
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6: From the Weatherology Weather Center, I'm meteorologist Jennifer Wojcicki. We'll see a few scattered showers and thunderstorms here for today with cloudy skies, high into the lower 80s. Breezy southwest winds of 15 to 20 miles per hour, gusting as high as 30. And then for tonight, a chance for showers and storms, cloudy, a low near 68. By Tuesday, chance for rain, showers and storms, cloudy, high of 81 degrees. Wednesday, partly sunny, high of 61. That's your latest Chicago weather update. Currently, it's 75.
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3: This is exactly where we are. 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And, you know, Obama did not play that game. We certainly didn't give them the clown show that Trump does. This is why I keep trying to tell people, like, it's not the show. Mm-hmm. Don't take the rage bait. Don't be part of the show. This is how he got elected again. These people want him in there because he makes them money. He gives them fame. Everybody's paying attention right now. They didn't pay attention when Biden was in office and he was getting so much done, but they didn't pay attention because it wasn't a clown show. There wasn't the opportunity for them to, you know, cover him and put on a little show of standing up to him for a second and then become famous and write a book.
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5: This is WCPT telling you how you can shop blue. 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Ulta. Now, Ulta does not give to politics. However, they still have their diversity, equity, and inclusion policies. And they announced that at the end of 2025, they'll end their partnership with Target, and you will no longer be able to buy Ulta products at Target. Lush. Now, Lush is a British company who does not donate to American politics. However, they have donated millions to environmental justice organizations, animal protection organizations, and human rights organizations, over $100 million since 2007. And their founder, Mark Constantine, said, "Don't shop at my store if you aren't woke." Safe to say the president and the vice president will not be getting any of their makeup from these brands. This has been WCPT telling you how you can shop blue.
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1: From the Weatherology Weather Center, I'm meteorologist Jennifer Wojcicki. We'll see a few scattered showers and thunderstorms here for today with cloudy skies, high into the lower 80s, breezy southwest winds of 15 to 20 miles per hour, gusting as high as 30, and then for tonight, a chance for showers and storms, cloudy, a low near 68. By Tuesday, chance for rain, showers, and storms, cloudy, high of 81 degrees. Wednesday, partly sunny, high of 61. That's your latest Chicago weather update. Currently, it's 76.
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0: America is an aspirational idea, one we're still working to fulfill. It was shaped by Enlightenment ideals, reason, liberty, and freedom of conscience, the belief that power comes from we the people, not a divinely appointed ruler. 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
4: Autocrats generally, particularly those autocrats who have narcissistic personality disorder and are sociopaths, as is, in my opinion, Trump, typically do not tolerate high-profile people around them. They want to be the star of the show, and that's certainly been the history of Donald Trump. The only people that he will tolerate around him are people who, you know, when he says, kiss my ass, they fall to their knees.
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11: This is WCPT telling you how you can shop Blue. Whether you're out in the field playing football or baseball, or inside the stadium playing hockey or basketball, or any sport really, let's take a look at some sporting goods stores that support the Democrat Party. Academy. Now, Academy is a company that does not give to politics. Some of their senior leaders do, and in 2024, 87% of their donations went to Democrats. Hibbett. Now, Hibbett is a company that does not give to politics. But some of their senior leaders do, and in 2024, 93% of those donations went to Democrats. Dick's Sporting Goods. Now, Dick's Sporting Goods as a company does not give to politics. Yes, some of their senior leaders do, and it's kind of a little all over. Sometimes lean more right, sometimes lean more left. It's really hard to find a pattern. But hey, remember when the right was attacking Dick's Sporting Goods? When they decided to push the age of purchasing firearms to 21 and stop selling assault-styled rifles? This has been WCPT telling you how you can shop Blue.
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12: It is the Stephanie Miller Show. Bella, don't you wish you had a super filthy cool professor like Rude Pundit? I feel like he's an actual esteemed tenured professor.
13: I had professors that remind me of Rude, the way he speaks. And those were always the classes that I was the most engaged in. Absolutely. I had the most fun in because
12: he must be funny. I mean, it must be so entertaining to anyway. But yeah, we didn't have time to get all of the corruption, but Rude posted, first she was fired. Now she's being audited. Christy Noem's $38 billion warehouse Firehouse to Detention initiative was so controversial, her successor killed it on day one. Mm-hmm. Now the Wall Street Journal reports that federal investigators are asking, where did the taxpayer money really go? And Rood said, looks like the fraud was coming from inside the House.
14: Of course it was.
12: I mean, there literally is not enough time to cover all the fraud. And you have J.D. Vance standing out there Friday going, it really hurts the president's heart, all the fraud going on against the American people. I'm like, oh my God, are you kidding me? It is literally all coming from the Trump
14: Absolutely.
12: Administration, just about. Let me do Elizabeth real quick. Hey, Elizabeth, welcome.
15: Good morning.
12: Hi, go ahead.
15: Same thing, happy morning, wink, wink. My question is, maybe to Glenn, I'm wondering about the gerrymandering.
14: Mm-hmm.
15: If in the districts they all vote blue, do those blue votes count, or will they be vetoed because they're in a red district?
12: Yeah, I mean, boy, I know you know I like how my news happy clappy, but a lot of people are saying this is only going to supercharge and mobilize our base and that we can overcome this. We'll ask, we will talk to Glenn yeah. about all that next.
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0: 2 days after President Trump returned from a high-stakes summit in Beijing. China did not immediately confirm the terms, but on Saturday had signaled an agreement to reduce some trade barriers. Wall Street pointed toward losses before markets opened today. Oil prices were up more than 1% for a short time overnight after Trump warned Iran in a social media post that the clock is ticking and they better get moving fast or there won't be anything left of them. This followed a call with Israeli Prime Minister Benjamin Netanyahu. Ukraine conducted large-scale drone strikes on Russia, killing 4 and wounding a dozen others. AP correspondent Julie Walker reports.
1: Over the weekend, one of Ukraine's largest drone strikes on Russia killed at least 4 people, including 3 near Moscow, and wounded a dozen others, according to local authorities. Debris also fell on Russia's largest airport without causing damage. Ukrainian President Vladimir Zelensky saying his country was entirely justified. Russia has repeatedly launched similar attacks on Ukraine's capital and other cities during the war. Ukrainian authorities saying Russian drone strikes over the weekend wounded 8 people. I'm Julie Walker.
0: Officials say all 4 crew members ejected safely after 2 Navy jets collided and crashed yesterday during an air show at the Mountain Home Air Force Base in western Idaho. The crew members are in stable condition and the crash is under investigation. More stories at APNews.com. This is AP News.
2: AP Sports, I'm Geffen Coolball. Shai Gilgeous-Alexander of the Oklahoma City Thunder has won the NBA's Most Valuable Player Award for the 2nd consecutive year. The reigning champ and finals MVP becomes the 18th player to win at least 2 MVP awards and the 14th to win them in back-to-back fashion. In NFL news, Aaron Rodgers is running it back with the Steelers. 2 people with knowledge of the decision told the Associated Press that the 4-time NFL MVP agreed to a 1-year deal to return to Pittsburgh. MLB 2-time World Series champion second baseman Jose Altuve of the Houston Astros is headed to the injured list with a grade 2 oblique strain. Today in sports history, Randy Johnson becomes the oldest pitcher in MLB history to throw a perfect game at the age of 40 with the Arizona Diamondbacks in 2004. More sports news at APNews.com. I'm Geffen Coolball.
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4: From the Weatherology Weather Center, I'm meteorologist Jennifer Wojcicki. A few scattered showers and thunderstorms here early this afternoon with cloudy skies, a high in the low 80s. Breezy southwest winds at 15 to 20 miles per hour, gusting as high as 30. And then for tonight, a chance for showers and storms, cloudy, a low near 68. By Tuesday, chance for rain, showers and storms, cloudy, high of 81 degrees. Wednesday, partly sunny, high of 61. That's your latest Chicago weather update. Currently, it's 76.
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0: A lot of people saying that they hate Illinois. They hate Cook County. You know, they literally, you can just see the passion and the anger when they talk about that. I can't wait to move away and move away. And everybody talks about getting out of the state, which, and I'll be honest with you, I love it here. But yet our house is still a seller's market. There's still more people that want to move in than are moving out. I mean, if so many people are leaving our state, then wouldn't the buyers have more power?
1: A lot of it has to do with how people identify. People's identity, the things they most cherish. And if you identify as someone who is conservative, you will look at some of the legislation that's been passed, pro-LGBTQ, pro-DEI, whatever other buzzwords that people on the right side of the political spectrum like to point at that are, you know, to them that are negative values that our government and the majority of our people find enough value in it to protect.
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0: Well, I am here with Peter Galluli, the CEO of The Wellness Company. This is a very exciting. I just filled out my form, Peter. I'm so excited. Tell us about The Wellness Company.
1: Thanks. 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
0: Wow. 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You know, obviously the radio business, when I started getting a sore throat or losing my voice, that's my business. 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
1: 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It is a prescription pack that has antivirals, antiparasitics, and antibacterials. 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Amoxicillin, ivermectin, fluconazole. There's 8 prescriptions in total in that kit, and it covers over 30 conditions. Despite having some of the best medical care in the world, America pays the most. And it's quite tragic, actually. 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That's really the beauty of what we do is we cut that entire process out much more cheaply, much more fast.
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0: I'm Peter Schachnow, CNBC. The S&P 500 did finish the day with a seventh consecutive weekly gain, but that might be the only piece of statistical good news to come out of the Friday session. The market's recent rally came to an abrupt halt amid concerns about higher oil prices, inflation, and the highest treasury yields in a year. The Dow fell 537 points to close at 49,526. The S&P 500 slid 1.25%. The Nasdaq lost 1.5%. Several well-known stocks did buck the market trend and move higher, including Microsoft, up 3% after Bill Ackman said his investment company Pershing Square would soon reveal details of a stake in Microsoft. Starbucks was up 1% as it announced a consolidation of regional offices, which will involve 300 job cuts. Private equity firms Blackstone and CDR are among those exploring possible bids for Magnum Ice Cream, the parent of Ben & Jerry's. That's according to Reuters. The stock up nearly 9%. Peter Schachnow, CNBC.
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2: From the Weatherology Weather Center, I'm meteorologist Jennifer Wojcicki. A few scattered showers and thunderstorms here early this afternoon with cloudy skies, a high in the low 80s. Breezy southwest winds at 15 to 20 miles per hour, gusting as high as 30. And then for tonight, a chance for showers and storms, cloudy, a low near 68. By Tuesday, chance for rain, showers and storms, cloudy, high of 81 degrees. Wednesday, partly sunny, high of 61. That's your latest Chicago weather update. Currently, it's 79.
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2: AP News. I'm Marcela Sanchez. President Trump is moving to dismiss his $10 billion lawsuit against the IRS over the leak of his tax returns.
3: That comes after reports a resolution in the case is near. ABC News first reported last week the

0: Road are set to resume today, setting the stage for a rough start to the work week for about 250,000 commuters. Unions representing rail workers and the Metropolitan Transportation Agency negotiated through much of Sunday and into early Monday. Here's union representative James Lewis.
1: The biggest sticking point is trying to get a contract that just keeps our membership's head above water here. With the rate of inflation nationally, and especially in this New York area, everybody feels it that's around here. And we're just trying to, for our membership, to just keep their heads above water. We're not asking for anything outrageous. We're just at least let them keep where they are.
0: South Carolina's state house is taking up a measure today to redraw congressional districts. In other news, Congo will open three treatment centers for the Ebola virus in the eastern Ituri province following an outbreak of a variant that has no approved therapeutics or vaccines. This is AP News. Israel is aiming to stop a new flotilla from breaking the blockade on Gaza aid. AP correspondent Charles de Ledesma reports.
2: The Israeli military began intercepting boats on Monday morning, part of a flotilla attempting to break the blockade of Gaza. The global Sumud flotilla's live stream shows activists aboard several vessels putting on life jackets and raising their hands before a boat carrying Israeli troops approaches. Israeli troops wearing tactical gear then boarded the boat and the live stream abruptly ended. Many of the ships are currently off the coast of Cyprus. More than 50 vessels had departed from the port of Marmaris, Turkey last week in what the flotilla describes as the final leg of their journey to Gaza's shores. An hour prior to the interception, Israel's foreign ministry called on activists to change course and turn back immediately. I'm Charles de Ledesma.
0: Easing oil prices are helping stock markets worldwide to recover. I'm Marcela Sanchez, AP News.
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4: From the Weatherology Weather Center, I'm meteorologist Jennifer Wojcicki. A few scattered showers and thunderstorms here early this afternoon, with cloudy skies, a high in the low 80s. Breezy southwest winds at 15 to 20 miles per hour, gusting as high as 30. And then for tonight, a chance for showers and storms, cloudy, a low near 68. By Tuesday, chance for rain, showers and storms, cloudy, high of 81 degrees. Wednesday, partly sunny, high of 61. That's your latest Chicago weather update. Currently, it's 79.
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6: This is a WCPT moment in labor. When Serena Williams won her title at the Tennis Grand Slam tournament, we know she gets the same prize money as her male counterpart. However, prior to 1973, that wasn't always the case. When Billie Jean King captured her first Wimbledon title in 1966, she was surprised to find out that the winner of the men's tournament received £2,000, while she only received £750. After being unable to find any tournaments for women, King and eight other women formed their own tournament, the Virginia Slims Invitational, where each woman was paid $1 before posing for the famous picture of them each holding up their dollar, with the caption, "Contract Pros." While the move was bold, the pay discrepancies continued. King threatened to boycott the 1973 U.S. Open unless the women were paid the same as the men. Thanks to a grant from Band Deodorant, both the men and women's singles would take home $25,000. Despite the progress at the U.S. Open, it wouldn't be until 1984 that the Australian Open would execute equal pay, followed by the French Open in 2006, and finally Wimbledon in 2007.
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0: Secretary RFK Jr., seen here showing how vaccines turn you gay, said that during an Oval Office event that in 1970, men had twice the sperm count as our teenagers do today. The teenage sperm counts were measured at the You Sure This Is Legal Institute.
1: President Trump said in an interview that he is now referring to Democrats as Democrats because they're dumb. Clever. He's also referring to himself as the greatest president of all time.
2: You know the podcast with the highest sperm count in America? Yeah, you know which one.
3: Yes.
2: Yeah.
3: House Park.
2: House Park.
4: Steffi.
5: Oh,
2: what's that heavy breathing I hear? Why? Could it be?
5: Hump days with
2: what?
5: Hot sparks.
6: Yes.
2: Every sexy liberal show, we have to put down tarp on the first several rows because between Hal and John, there's a chance you'll be impregnated just looking at them.
7: Absolutely, yeah. I have to say, though, is that when they came to test the sperm count on my show, I was like, first of all, I'm not letting RFK Jr. in my house. And secondly, read the neon sign outside my door. My sperm count is listed outside the house like gas prices, and it goes nowhere but up.
2: You know, we've been talking all morning because this headline was written for you. The man leading the hantavirus response in the U.S. is a specialist in penile implants with little public health experience who hosted a podcast, Reconnection, which really should be what you named yours, but...
7: Absolutely. That was originally my OnlyFans title when I was wearing the mask and trying to earn money on the side. But then I just decided, lean into the publicity. Almost everybody they have in charge of this stuff is meant to make whatever system they put in charge of it collapse. Trump has this habit of putting women in charge of cabinet positions in areas he literally wants to destroy. Department of Education. In our intelligence gathering ability, if you're playing footsie with Russia and China and Saudi Arabia for years, you definitely don't want the intelligence community to function, right? So you put Tulsi in there with the idea that you're going to destroy it. And then everybody else, I really think it's somewhere between Dr. Oz and a late night infomercial is like his idea of who the smart people are in the world. Like, we need to clean it. We need a guy, Department of Interior, ShamWow guy. Listen to me on this. He can clean up this country. There won't be a stain anywhere. Which, by the way, that guy is A, running for Congress, I think, as a Republican.
3: Yes.
2: We can top that.
3: Big Shlomo.
7: Oh, yeah.
2: We can top that in L.A. Me. Spencer Pratt. Let's talk about Spencer Pratt. I just loved a lot of the posts. Anna said nobody with their original face is voting for Spencer Pratt. And one that got me, I loved, because I start my bike ride every week in South Central. Someone, David, said if the fires were in South Central instead of the Palisades, Spencer Pratt wouldn't have given a single.
3: That's right.
2: Yeah. But go ahead.
7: Right. Oh, that's a cascade. You say that like it's a negative. You have to understand, like, Republicans are leaning in. Like, this is the kind of stuff that would. And tap the brakes and go, this sounds a bit cruel to me. I think this is ultimately the Pratts of the world and their fellow travelers in the Trump administration are cashing out right now, quite frankly. They didn't come in saying we need to fix budgetary issues. We need to fix the services and stuff to make sure that people are taken care of because you pay your taxes for a reason and all that. They're looking to cash out on their, instead of going, we need to fix the fiscal crisis. Right. They're taking advantage of it.
2: Right. So this is one more essay for you. Someone posted, yes, the grifter keeps grifting. I know L.A. is the entertainment capital of the world, but not everything is showbiz, baby. There are real people, real problems in the city. His response is to turn a mayoral run into a reality TV deal that tells you everything. Imagine if Bass did this. People would lose their effing minds. So he literally wants to make, we're a city of 4 million people. Like, this is not a game, right? It's going to be a reality. reality
7: well,
2: show.
7: Well, and our sheriff's department in LAPD covers about, you know, 7.5 million people. Mm-hmm. So the you know, obviously, you know, you're a snob and you don't count the valley, and I understand that. But
4: I count the valley.
5: Wait.
4: I count the valley. Van Nuys is a part of Los Angeles.
2: Right. It's weird. Right. But that's 818 of you to say that.
7: It's so 818. I know. I just feel I'm touchy about it. You know this. My first apartment in the city was in Burbank on Kling Street, which is, you know,
2: Arch Drive, Studio City. Same.
7: That's right.
2: Yeah.
7: Yeah, the mean streets of Burbank. I know it well.
2: So let me just read a couple more. The Pratt family has two homes, one in the Palisades that he didn't have insured. Jesus. One in Santa Barbara, two apartment buildings in Santa Monica. They were living in his Santa Barbara home when his Palisades home burned. He bought a trailer, parked it on the Palisades lot because he was going to be disqualified from running for mayor because he doesn't live in L.A., city limits, and hasn't for a long time. He's costing taxpayer money because he's suing the city for his own negligence and not securing insurance. I mean, it is so, and not to mention, what was it, Chris? They gave up they lost their whole $10 million fortune because they thought the rapture or something.
4: The rapture was coming in 2012, and so they wanted to spend their $10 million fortune before then.
2: Didn't they always lose money in crystals or something? Really? And you want to run the finances of one of the largest cities in America?
7: Well, in their defense, if you think you're leaving on the rapture and you're trying to make some money that you can't take with you on your way to heaven where you will have no needs, the best way to do it is to buy out the economic foundation of hippies in Los Angeles who will still have to live through the rapture, stay through the tribulation, and still be buying crystals. I'm saying it's a growth industry. I've done the numbers, and they're nuts.
2: Also, he's just the fact that he's like saying, I'm going to leave L.A. if I don't win. I'm like, please, I don't need any more reasons to vote for Karen Bass. I already have.
4: I'll rent your U-Haul for you.
2: So Michael said the fact that Pratt's dumbass is willing to throw his toys and leave L.A. if he doesn't win is exactly why anyone who supports him needs to wake up and realize it's a con and a grift. He doesn't give about this city or anyone in it. If he did, he would stay regardless and do everything he could to make it better. But, yeah, I was saying I'm having flashbacks to the presidential election, you know.
7: Let's just start with the fact that Pratt is a British slang term for moron. It is. It's right up there. Like, his last name might as well be Git. Or Dip Crap. I can't say that.
2: All right,
7: there.
2: Yes,
7: but,
2: no.
7: You get my point. Yeah. So I don't know that we want a Pratt running the city. We've been through that before in the past, I think, so I wouldn't worry about it too much.
2: It's becoming a national story because of, I think, the, you know, shades of 2024. You have this supremely qualified woman of color and this, you know, reality star dip, as you said. View, I guess The View just burst into laughter because he compared himself to President Obama. Sonny Huston said Spencer Pratt is now comparing himself to President Obama. Joy Behar said, what? Snapchatter of the year is not the same as the head of Harvard Law Review. And then Joy went on to note that Bass holds a JFK Profiles in Courage Award, while Pratt's standout achievement was winning Snapchatter of the Year. I didn't even know those were awards. What are they? The shorties?
4: I don't know.
7: The shoddies?
2: Okay.
7: Yeah. Holla at me, Pratt. This is going to be his comeback campaign. This is par for the course. I think this is the local version of the insanity that's playing out on the national scale with Trump and the Trump administration. And it should come as no surprise to anyone because there is a feeling amongst the strategically stupid that this is their time, this is their place, and they are ascendant.
2: Yeah.
7: And if there's ever been a time in human history for the stupid to try and prevail, it's one last grab at the brass ring before AI takes over and they can't even pretend to be smart. hard anymore.
2: Speaking of AI, how, I mean, this is, was also on The View. Whoopi Goldberg said she was stunned by Spencer Pratt's AI campaign video. It's the same. It's full of, you know, full of violent imagery. It's the stuff that Trump posts all the time, right?
7: Right.
2: He reposted an AI video, she said, supporting his campaign, full of violent energy, imagery featuring Kamala Harris, Gavin Newsom, and Mayor Bass. The ads depicted graphic scenes, including the throwing of tomatoes, which looked like blood, or drowning me or the governor in a reservoir, Bass said during an interview, calling the videos a violent trend, and that's very scary. Goldberg said, I guess we're not showing it because it stunned me, especially when we're talking about, oh, we have to tone down the violence. I mean, I was really kind of freaked out by what I saw. I mean, this is a daily thing with Trump posting violent imagery, right?
7: Yeah, but at least he has the excuse of a decaying brain of an old fart in his final days. Whereas Pratt, well, I mean, you know what? I take it back. I don't know much about Pratt's health. Maybe they, maybe they're on the same monoclonal antibodies at this point. Who can say?
2: Yep.
7: Maybe they're all having brain decay at the same time. They're all disinhibiting.
4: Yes, that's it.
2: Chelsea Handler with a warning for us.
5: Oh, hi. If you're seeing this video, this is a reminder that a straight, white, male, former reality star that has no previous experience in government should not be a legitimate political candidate. Have we learned anything yet? The bar is on the floor, people, and I need you to jump over it. Okay, thank you. Have a nice day.
2: I mean, we were saying this is Colbert's last week, and I'm telling you, the comedians are the ones doing the best journalism, speaking the most truth to power, including you. You know, it's why...
6: Well, thank you.
2: No, it's true.
4: At infotainmentwars.com.
2: Yes, yes.
7: Thank you. We don't need the documents. We have everything memorized, and they can't shut us down, even when they are. I'm still in the market to buy that desk once the InfoWars totally collapses.
4: Oh,
7: I gotta
4: yeah.
7: see where it ends up.
4: Yeah.
2: But you know, like when the Colberts go away, this is why what you and John and all of the people in this universe do is even more important, because you know it really is a battle for free speech.
7: Yeah, and I also think that there is a that the comedians also bring with it a certain temperature lowering capability that it does not exist in kind of standard news. Yourself included, that is required, because if people are as outraged and as head on fire as they tend to be when stuff like this happens, the issue that they have is they're not their complete selves. They don't have their wits about them. There's a reason why that phrase exists. Having your wits about you literally means being able to joke in the face of something terrible, because your brain is firing on all cylinders and you can see options and you can, and you're not reactionary. You don't turn violent. Clearly the right wing do not have their wits about them in this case. That is exactly what's going on. And as, you know, as, like you said, as Colbert kind of moves out, Kimmel's kind of ascendant right now in this. But you know, Stephen, there will be a rise of, you know, these kind of comedic voices, at least in my attempt. Subscribe. Anyways, but it's necessary, because people can't just swallow like this, you know, this fire hose of news all the time and not be panicked and freaked out, which is kind of the goal of Trump and his crowd. They want people overwhelmed. They want people in poor humor and unable to respond.
2: In despair, I mean, it's humor empowers you, as you know.
7: And I mean, will not allow for it. I helped everybody get through COVID with my live stream, and we'll get through this too.
2: Yeah.
7: It's going to take work, but people still got to focus and actually get out and vote, which is a key thing.
2: Well, and also just you reposted Daily Beast said Trump chose not to catch up on sleep on the way to China, and you just said they front-load these posts, so it seems like he never sleeps. This fat is in a chemically induced coma right now. I don't know if you saw the unretouched pictures from China, but oh my God, the Getty images.
7: Oh, yeah.
2: You're like, holy cow. I mean, this really is like, this is your great and powerful Oz. Holy crap.
7: He looked like silly putty. I don't know if you noticed that, but like the pallor of his skin had the exact same tone as like old silly putty that you'd been rubbing on newspaper trying to pull up cartoons of an orange ad.
2: Yes.
7: Like, Yeah, and it's not going to improve, kids. You know how they say, like, with robots and AI, this is the worst it's ever going to be because it's ever improving? The exact opposite is true of Trump.
2: Yeah.
7: This, congratulations, Maggot. This is the healthiest he's ever going to be today.
2: I mean, all the trolling.
7: All downhill.
2: All the trolling in China. The other thing we forgot to mention is they made him walk up how many stairs to get to the temple, whatever.
6: Yeah.
2: I'm sure they were laughing their asses off, like, let's see what this looks like.
7: Do you see the look on his face when, like, this kind of, like, resolve of, like, ugh, here we go. Like, and the banister was way over on the right, so he had to, like, negotiate his way over to the side. I'm telling you, this is, I thought for the longest time that he was just going to blow a brain vessel on the crapper while, you know, texting something horrible or truth sinkholing things. But we now know he has that Natalie woman, the blonde Ivanka, you know, placeholder, the Ivanka real doll of the day, following him around, listening to his blather and basically creating truth socials. And then they release it all night. So it seems like, oh, my God, the man never sleeps.
2: Yeah.
7: He's never has to sleep. And then we know full well she's doing it. But the reality is, like, even she wasn't there to hold his hand as he went up the steps. There is no way. There is no, like, I think the biggest fear for him and the people around him, and he said there's supposedly some magic letter he left for J.D. Vance.
2: Yes,
7: like,
2: in to case blow up I die, Iran, yes.
7: Right. In case I die, go through with this, because PNAC, I guess, is where we're going. Is that what we're doing now? We're just going to, you know, the irony of all this, with all the pomp, circumstance, showbiz, garbage, media, you know, social media, all that kind of stuff. The reality is he's just a typical Republican.
2: Yeah.
7: He always has been.
2: Yeah.
7: He's doing PNAC, Project 2025, and he did the tax cut right off of Mitch McConnell's desk.
2: Yep.
7: There is nothing special about what he does.
2: 22 minutes after the hour, this portion of the show brought to you by FERF.
6: Freedom from religion.
2: What do we call it? Hobby Lobby? Jesus Christ Superstore?
6: Uh-huh.
2: Fantastic.
6: Yeah.
2: Okay.
6: Well, Hobby Lobby.
2: Yeah.
6: Yeah.
2: Right. So whatever this thing is that happened in D.C., the national prayer or something, something, something.
6: Yep.
2: No. No. Our Constitution says no. How? No.
6: It says yes.
2: Freedom. Yes. Freedom from Religion Foundation is fighting back. Right. Protecting the First Amendment because it protects you as we head toward America's 250th anniversary. We're not doing kings or theocracy. 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
9: 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If I'm not allowed to be snide, you're not allowed to be condescending.

0: All right, can we have a quick reality check? America started as a rebellion against a king who said God made him boss. 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

0: Hey, hey, Hal is performing in Arizona soon. Tracy and Mesa, you're on with Hal. Hi.
1: Hey. Hal, I saw that Nerd Halen is going to be playing in Ohio, and I was wondering if you guys were going to be coming to Phoenix at all.
2: Oh, yeah. We'll definitely make our way down there at some point, even if I have to fly the band myself. We're doing our East Coast stuff or base Midwest chunk or whatever. This weekend, we're in Akron, Ohio, and Chicago and Pittsburgh this weekend. And then we're in San Jose in July. And I think when that happens, it'll be August before we're in Arizona, Las Vegas, Tulsa, Oklahoma, who cares?
0: Okay, where would I find this information? Would it be at HalSparks.com?
2: Yeah, or NerdHalen.com.
0: Oh, okay.
2: Also. So,
0: oh, good.
2: Yeah, we're professionals now.
0: Fantastic. Fantastic.
2: This went from being a crazy hobby to something that just got out of control, and I couldn't be happier.
3: Well, congratulations.
0: I know. It's a great idea, and it's great stuff. Oh, my God. Okay. Because you know I love my news, Happy Clappy. You reposted at Washington Post saying Republicans won the redistricting war in Virginia, but some independent observers and members of both parties believe one or more seats in the state could flip from red to blue. Damn, I hope this all blows up in their face.
2: Well, it will. Okay, so one of the things I've been making a point of for a long time is that this is definitely, from their position, an attack on the Congressional Black Caucus. What they want to do is dissolve the Congressional Black Caucus by eliminating what are, sound black seats throughout the South, specifically. The problem they have is that when you divide up these areas, these red districts that they're moving people into used to be 60-40 red.
0: Right.
2: And they operated, though, if you listen to MAGAs, they're 90-10. These are deeply red districts. They're not. They're not quite towards teetering ever, but 60-40 is not a huge win. And then you move in a bunch of other people who are now mad, it gets 50-49 quick.
0: All right, more Hal Sparks.
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5: From the Weatherology Weather Center, I'm meteorologist Jennifer Wojcicki. A few scattered showers and thunderstorms here early this afternoon with cloudy skies, a high in the low 80s. Breezy southwest winds at 15 to 20 miles per hour, gusting as high as 30. And then for tonight, a chance for showers and storms, cloudy, a low near 68. By Tuesday, chance for rain, showers and storms, cloudy, high of 81 degrees. Wednesday, partly sunny, high of 61. That's your latest Chicago weather update. Currently, it's 79.
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10: Donald! 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
11: Don't worry, Donald, it's me, your best friend, Jeffrey Epstein.
10: Jeffrey, but I thought you were dead.
11: I am, remember? I killed myself.
10: Wink!
11: So... how you doing, Donnie, baby?
10: Not so good, Jeffy. My approval rating's in the 30s.
11: Oh, the 30s. Gross. Call me when it hits 17.
0: Hal Sparks joins us. You posted Trump in response to an Epstein question. ABC, your company, your crappy company, is one of the perpetrators. I think the licenses should be taken away from ABC because your news is so fake and so wrong. We have a great chairman who's going to take a look at that. And you just said, honestly, all the MAGA free speech warriors are, and like Elon Musk and his band of dip, so they can go get... No one hates the Constitution more than Trump and his cult, right? I mean, the reporter that just asked him about Iran, he called it's treasonous what you're writing. So if you write anything other than glorious leaders, glorious war is going gloriously, you're committing treason, right? Or if you ask about Epstein.
2: Yeah. Oh, yeah. I mean, never mind the fact that Elon Musk kicks people off of Twitter all the time for stuff that he doesn't like them saying and manipulates the algorithm to drive people down at the same time. So, again, it was all a complete farce. And the irony, I think, of it all is the you've seen them, I'm sure, is the I almost said journalists and reporters. I apologize. In the magosphere, you know, the online folks who are like, I can't believe he's doing these things. My Lord, he promised to do the exact opposite, and now he's doing these things. I don't know how that happened. It must be Netanyahu casting a spell on him. He has no control. Instead of going, no, he's a liar. He's always been a liar. He's never been out for anything but himself, even over his own family. So why in the world would you think he cares about the country?
0: Right.
2: He hasn't even put Ivanka first.
0: So, by the way, you reposted a disgusting moment when trying to force school children to hop gleefully in front of Jeffrey Epstein's best friend. I mean, that whole trip was just him getting trolled, right?
2: And a complete and utter dud. Let's say something that actually would upset the guy. If you go as a farce and they were putting on the pomp and circumstance, he's like, very respected. They would never do this for Obama or Biden. Like, because Obama and Biden were wise to the ploy. They didn't need it, and they didn't want it. The idea is you're there to have a meeting on the benefits of the country, not to have air blown up your backside, unlike Trump, who actually thinks that is the meeting.
0: Yeah.
2: He thinks that was part of the meeting.
0: Yeah.
2: They're sweetening the pot with 40 girls. Like, that's what it looked like.
0: And you commented on his saying, like, we have so many Chinese restaurants. That's a pretty big statement. You said it's not a big statement. It's nonsense. It's
2: ridiculous. There's 40,000 Chinese restaurants in the United States. There's 200,000 fast food places. Never mind the fact that I would question whether Chinese people would call Panda Express, which is a fast food
0: Chinese
2: place,
0: food.
2: A Chinese restaurant. So which column you put that one in is really a coin flip.
0: There's just one story after another. Just a pathetic, thirsty little bitch he is. Trump used a private tour of a historic garden in Beijing to quiz the Chinese leader about his relationship with other world leaders. He said to the interpreter, "Ask the president, when other people come from other countries, presidents and prime ministers, does he bring them here?" He's just so pathetic, right?
2: Am I the only one? Is it just me? Am I the only one you brought to this special place? Or is this where you bring all the girls?
0: No. Well, I mean, and also, speaking of, you were mentioning other presidents, he did greet Obama at the airport, right? He didn't greet Trump at the airport. Biden didn't even have to go there. She came to him. This is back when we were respected as an actual world superpower. They just clowned him the whole time.
2: Well, part of it is like they were obviously on their own mocking him. But a big portion of this was, quite frankly, mental control of this guy. Because if you're going to manipulate, you can't manipulate Obama, Biden and other presidents that way. It just won't work. But with Trump, you get right to the front of the line. Just laminate some stuff in gold, bring around some pretty girls in short skirts, have them wink and nod at him, and it's all over but the signing.
0: So can I just say, even when he's in, like, friendly territory, he repeatedly interrupted Fox News anchor Bret Baier when he brought up painfully high gas prices. So Bret Baier said gas prices are in America are still high, painfully high. Trump, they're going to drop like a rock as soon as it's over. Baier's like, over, they'll drop painfully high, though, right now, and could be creeping higher. Lower than Biden. I mean, oh, my God, he's got nothing but Biden. Right. He said, excuse me, lower than Biden and much lower than people thought they'd be.
2: Yeah, he's got BDS, I guess. He got Biden derangement syndrome.
12: Total.
2: It's, Well, and again, no, it won't, because that's not how anything works. The oil that finally gets through will still have to go through the refinery process, which is still, by the way, in behind the stuff that they're processing from their own reserves in a lot of these countries. So the numbers will not get back up to where gasoline, refined petroleum products, are back to their same levels for months.
0: Yeah.
2: At minimum.
0: We've been talking about I mean, and also,
2: even if oil comes down, gas will not follow quickly.
0: Nope. And he always has to double down. So he was asked about him saying he doesn't care or doesn't think about Americans' financial situation. He goes, "That's right. That's a perfect statement. I'd make it again." Like the perfect phone call to Zelensky. He said, "When people hear me say it, everybody agrees. It's going to be short-term pain." No, no one agrees. If you looked at any polling, nobody's like, "Oh yeah, this is great."
12: Just the sycophants around him agree. That's it. And so he thinks that's everybody.
0: I mean,
2: well, even they're just agreeing so that they can buy the dip, and they can ride the stock market or the oil prices up and down, because they know he's going to say something that's wrong. And since they know it's wrong, they know that that number, the real number, is going to come home to roost at some point. So they know that they can manipulate the market. If he said something truthful, it would screw their business plan.
0: Well, and their midterm message seems to be suck it. Larry Kudlow said, "I'll say this on energy."
2: He said,
0: "Very valuable minerals in Greenland."
2: Yeah.
0: Okay. It's always like it's like your own drinking game. How many mimosas is he in when he's on the Sunday morning show?
2: Right, he goes from zero to hamburger in like 2 minutes.
12: rubble.
0: Do we have the minerals in Greenland? Because in his defense, Hal, that was a lot of L's to say with your tongue that numb. Either champagne
2: or Tom Brokaw
0: vodka. Yeah. Wait, hang on. We have it. Yeah.
13: Greenland is a strategic place up there. They got a lot of valuable minerals.
2: It sounds like he's about to break into song in Vegas. Like, Greenland's a wonderful place. They're about to break into. I got to tell you about Greenland. Come on, hit me with another bourbon, Charlie. Let's go. There's no love in the world today. And then newsflash. Larry Kudlow's Vegas term cut short by alcoholism. Fans got appointed by him barfing on the drummer.
0: I probably should have picked something with less L's.
2: I got a girl with good minerals. I got a girl with lumpy coal. Yeah. She's got beautiful, clean coal, babe.
0: Okay, oh so he God. Said it's a small price to pay to take out Iran. It's a small price to pay to prevent Iran from any nuclear blah, blah, blah. It's a small price to pay. I mean, he said, so Americans, I think, should be very proud of what their president and the military is doing to take out Iran. So, you know, $5 gasoline. Okay, so live with it. That's it? That's their message?
2: Yeah. Yeah. But, I mean, it's like the people who withheld their vote in the last election. All of their complaints about the world are written from the warm side of a bay window in a house that was already paid off.
0: Yeah.
2: With the worst thing in their life is empty nest syndrome, because all the kids are off to school and working in hedge funds.
0: But
2: so
0: I mean, I think
2: they don't care.
0: I think Jim Jordan, what did he say? Oh, well, that's life.
2: Like, yeah.
0: And then, so
2: yeah.
0: Larry called it.
2: It's a Vegas review. That's life. Minerals for you. All right.
0: But he said, weather this. How about a year? Well, easy for all these millionaires in the Trump administration to say. Most Americans can't weather a $400 emergency. You're like, what do you mean? Like a year. Oh, big deal. Suck it up, right?
2: So the PPI, the producer price index, went up, I think, 1.6% in a month, not year over year, in a month. And the last time we had a shock like this was during Biden in 2022 because of COVID, because everything was coming back online because of supply shock and all this stuff. But everybody forgets, in 2019, we had a repo crash that the Treasury had to shuffle around to protect and hide from the American people. We entered we were headed towards a recession in January. We tipped into it in January because of that. And literally COVID covered it up because it was so terrible. You hit like his policies led to that. The same thing's happening right now. We are in the same tariff related, repo related policies. He's hiding behind Iran.
0: And who was the guy? Which one was it? Kevin Hassett, the guy that said, you know, oh, well, credit card spending is at an all time high. Like, that's a good thing. Well, this morning's headline, credit card delinquencies are at the highest since 2011.
2: I mean,
0: today, the Federal Reserve Bank of New York published new data showing that the share of Americans behind on a range of household consumer debt reached all-time highs in the first quarter of 2026 as the nation hurtles toward a historical record of $19 trillion in total household debt. Americans saw the highest rates of auto loan delinquency they have ever recorded, rates of credit card delinquency near those seen at the height of the 2008 financial crisis, and student loan delinquency at the worst since before COVID-era payment pause. I mean,
2: yeah.
0: So, but, you know, they're just so out of, everything they say is more out of touch, right? It's like, yeah, people are putting stuff on credit cards because they can't afford to live.
2: Well, when you've got Bessent, a guy who literally made his bones in the financial industry, working with George Soros before Soros tried to rehab himself in the world, in his world image, shorting the British pound that essentially led to a near collapse of the British economy because they don't care. They don't care how this impacts other people. They see a weakness in a market and they dive into it and shove a crowbar in there and try to get as much juice out of it as they can. And that guy runs the Treasury and he's in a situation where he's effectively following Trump's orders at this point.
0: Yeah.
2: And Trump's brain is cottage cheese on a truck dashboard.
0: And also, what's his name? Carlos saying, oh, it's worth it. The American people, you know, understand that. No, they don't. A CNN journalist stunned by Trump's staggering 67-point disapproval on the Iran war. No, Americans do not understand this and think it's worth the pain, right?
2: Right. Yeah. Well, and because it technically isn't. And the reality is that one of the reasons why the Obama administration worked so hard on getting the JCPOA was because it was really the only way of doing this without getting into a long-term deep war in the Middle East with Iran. There is no way we don't have boots on the ground now. There is no way. There is no other direction.
0: This is Harry Antonov. How about the Iran war? That effect on your finances, 67 points underwater. He is underwater by a ton, 67 points underwater on Iran. I mean, people are drawing a straight line from their gas prices and general inflation, right?
2: Hey, but you know, look at the bright side, though. They love the way he's handling the Epstein files. They love how the tariff stuff went. They love how consumer goods are going. They love how he's keeping his no new wars, no regime change wars, no Middle East wars promises like nobody has ever seen before. They love how much he got when he went to China, all the great stuff. Apparently, I don't know if you know this, but the Chinese are now going to start buying soybeans from U.S. farmers. All right. China imports 81 to 85% of their food and fuel from the rest of the world. They need it. And they're still buying less from us than Argentina.
0: Yeah. Yeah.
2: $10 billion.
0: Yeah.
2: That's what they agreed to.
0: But he's going to let the Chinese buy up the farmland that of the farmers that he bankrupted.
2: Oh, yeah.
0: So that's another MAGA, am I right?
2: Well, yeah. I mean, it's farmland now. It'll obviously be a military outpost when they're done.
0: I mean, I think he just can't even spin it. I don't even think much to his base anymore. Trump said Friday he told President Xi, he said that they made some fantastic trades deals. He can try to spin it. Right. Trump.
2: Not at all.
0: He said he called an incredible visit. A lot of good has come from it. Beyond warm words, though, little has been said about any concrete agreements, and what has been reported so far has been modest in scale, said one analyst. Yeah, some vague pastiche of notions he came back with.
2: I'm sorry, Stephanie Miller, do you not believe that phase one of the three-phase trade deal, that we never saw phase two and phase three, and that the Chinese never lived up to the phase one stuff? Do you think that that's somehow going to reflect on the deals he just made just because it's the same guy in charge with dumber people in the negotiating positions? Do you think that? How dare you? How dare you, ma'am?
0: Ahead of the United States' 250th anniversary, 59%, that's almost 60, Chris, of Americans think the country's best years are behind us, while 40% say its best years are ahead. I mean, you know, majorities of Black, Hispanic, and even white adults say the country's best years are behind us. I mean, it is going to take a lot to undo all this damage. I
2: got to tell you, like, I think there's more. There's material damage. You're absolutely right. But one of the things in him just going so extreme is that the next Democratic president is going to have opportunities that no previous Democratic president has ever had on the world stage and
0: domestically.
2: Oh, please
0: let there be whiplash to AOC proportions. Am I right, Bella?
14: I would love that.
0: Gen Z polling, 86% Democrats, 12% would vote for Republicans. They will save us.
2: Yeah, totally agree. AOC will not be the person for the next two rounds,
14: I don't
2: at
14: think
2: least.
14: So, but, she, no.
2: she, yeah. But again, her as a senator, ultimately, that would be a great thing.
0: Yeah.
2: You know, you get a Senate majority leader, a female Senate majority leader in her, it might be a great.
0: Yeah.
14: Yes.
0: Yeah.
14: Please.
0: Yeah.
14: Ugh,
0: right. Yeah, that's what we need in leadership. Absolutely.
2: Yeah.
0: Next gen.
2: I mean,
0: all right.
2: Look, I'd love to have Pete Buttigieg as president, but it's going to take a couple more terms before people get over their crap. So, but Secretary of State Pete Buttigieg would be amazing.
0: He would be amazing in any role.
2: Incremental change is how we do stuff, folks, and we got to start stacking wins to make up for this stuff. Yep. And the next Democratic president, the rest of the world's going to breathe a huge sigh of relief and go, okay, can we please talk? Thank God, an adult. All right. Let's talk like adults, and we will start talking adults.
0: They used to call it Obama, it's like the apology tour. We need an actual apology tour go with some humility around the world, you know.
2: Yeah, certainly a level of projection going on there,
0: All right. But 50 minutes after the hour, this portion of the show brought to you by Cozy Earth.
2: Oh, yeah.
0: Because it is indeed the coziest. It makes your Earth around you the coziest it possibly can be.
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0: Cozy Earth they make magic. 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
8: This is a WCPT moment in labor. In 2011, six Jimmy John's employees in Minneapolis were fired by their franchise owning company, Mickey Lynn Enterprises, after fighting for paid sick days. This is a common theme in the union-free world of fast food. Over 13 million Americans work in the fast food industry, making an average of $13,500 a year, not even half the average cost of living. 80% of fast food workers have experienced work-related injuries, and only 13% were covered by their employer. A group of employees referred to as the Jimmy John's Six fought for these rights, creating an online campaign, posting a picture of two sandwiches saying one of these was made by a healthy employee, the other was made by a sick employee. Can you tell the difference? Too bad, as Jimmy John's workers do not get paid sick days. Help workers win sick days. More than 32 million Americans work a job that does not offer paid sick days. This has been a WCPT moment in labor. We're working for your rights.
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0: 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So, Hal, Lisa tweeted, Hi, Hal. When you go on Steph on Monday, can you explain why it's not a good time to primary Mayor Bass? We've been having a lot of, you know, obviously discussions about this. Someone was saying she would get over the 50% threshold if everyone would just consolidate and vote for her. But
10: there's a watered down effect by the number of people that are running anyways.
0: Yeah.
10: And again, the idea is that if she cleared the 50, there wouldn't have to be a general for the mayorship. It would just move on because it would stand as the election itself. The issue we have right now is you cannot. The DNC has one job. The DCCC has one job. All organizations have one job. Red districts, purple. Purple districts, blue. If you can go from red to blue, you get extra points. But nobody gets any points for taking a blue district bluer when you're in the minority.
0: Right.
10: It just doesn't work that way. And it's one of the issues, especially in these circumstances where we have districts being divided up. You're going to have somebody running that's not going to give you 100% of what you want. Anyways.
0: Yep. Hal's show is starting right now, right?
10: Yeah. Yes. Yeah, absolutely. I got Corey Amex in the first hour, and then I've got Andrew Sneed in the second hour. We're talking about the current unpleasantness and
0: all right.
10: Everything all of else.
0: Okay. Infotainment Wars, HalSparks.com.
10: Yes.
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12: AP News. I'm Ed Donahue. A judge in New York is allowing a gun and a notebook to be used as evidence in Luigi Mangione's murder trial. He's accused in the shooting death in late 2024 of UnitedHealthcare CEO Brian Thompson in Manhattan. Mangione claims they were seized illegally at a McDonald's in Pennsylvania 5 days after the shooting. Judge Gregory Caro ruled the search of Mangione's backpack at the McDonald's was an improper, warrantless search.
13: However, the people have established that the subsequent search of the backpack at the station was a valid inventory search, and therefore the items recovered at the station will not be suppressed.
12: Mangione's state murder trial in New York is set to begin in September. Jury selection for his federal trial, which involves stalking charges, is scheduled to start in October. The Supreme Court rejected appeals from pharmaceutical companies that object to negotiating Medicare

0: policymakers to the negotiating table. Pharmaceutical companies have pushed back on the program. Marcela Sanchez, Washington.
1: The Trump administration has announced a $1.7 billion fund to compensate prosecuted allies of the president after dropping a lawsuit against the IRS over the release of President Trump's tax returns. The number of people killed in Lebanon in fighting between Israel and Hezbollah has reached 3,000. This is AP News.
2: I'm Seth Sutel, and this is Markets in a Minute.
3: More swings in oil prices are keeping stock markets unsettled as investors try to anticipate what's next in the war with Iran. The S&P 500 was down 0.1% in the first hour of trading Monday. The index isn't far from the all-time high it set last week. The Dow rose 140 points. That's about 0.3%. The NASDAQ composite was down 0.3%. Asian markets closed mostly lower. European stocks shook off some early losses and were trading higher. Treasury yields were near where they were last week after some bouncing around, trading at 4.60%. Seth Sutel, New York.
1: A court in Spain acquitted pop star Shakira in a tax fraud case and ordered the government to return over $64 million in wrongly imposed fines. The decision follows years of tax troubles for the Colombian superstar. The ruling involved a dispute over the 2011 tax year. I'm Ed Donahue.
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5: From the Weatherology Weather Center, I'm meteorologist Jennifer Wojcicki. A few scattered showers and thunderstorms here early this afternoon with cloudy skies, a high in the low 80s. Breezy southwest winds of 15 to 20 miles per hour, gusting as high as 30. And then for tonight, a chance for showers and storms, cloudy, a low near 68. By Tuesday, chance for rain, showers and storms, cloudy, high of 81 degrees. Wednesday, partly sunny, high of 61. That's your latest Chicago weather update. Currently, it's 79.
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7: From the Weatherology Weather Center, I'm meteorologist Jennifer Wojcicki. A few scattered showers and thunderstorms here early this afternoon with cloudy skies, a high in the low 80s. Breezy southwest winds of 15 to 20 miles per hour, gusting as high as 30. And then for tonight, a chance for showers and storms, cloudy, a low near 68. By Tuesday, chance for rain, showers, and storms, cloudy, high of 81 degrees. Wednesday, partly sunny, high of 61. That's your latest Chicago weather update. Currently, it's 75.
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9: Bob Seska joins us now.
10: Oh, God, shut down the internet. Can we just shut it down? We just got to unplug it. We need a timeout from the internet.
9: Yeah.
10: All of American society. I think, you know what, I say that half jokingly, but the other half is like, yeah. As someone who worked his entire career on the internet, I feel like we just weren't evolved enough. We weren't ready when it came along. Came along way too soon.
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12: If you or someone close to you is 50 years of age or older, you may know that doctors recommend a colonoscopy at age 50. 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Dr. Amy Knudsen is a senior scientist at the Institute for Technology Assessment at Massachusetts General Hospital. And she says new research suggests that different follow-up tests may work just as well as traditional colonoscopy.
13: Of all the screening strategies we looked at, from annual FOBT to virtual colonoscopy every 5 years, rescreening with colonoscopy seemed about the same number of years of life. So what's really important is getting rescreened. 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
12: And it would be a big money saver for our healthcare system.
13: Our results suggest that over the lifetime of individuals with a negative colonoscopy, about $3 billion could be saved rescreening with another modality.
12: For Checkup on Health, I'm Chris Whitting.
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8: 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It's called The Tom Hartman Reader. Tom Hartman Reader is unlike any of my other books. 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Tom Hartman Reader covers everything from my first commitment to Jeffersonian democracy to my steadfast opposition to the corporatization of America. Also, it more clearly identifies the root cause of so many of our social and environmental ills. 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It's time to educate ourselves on the world around us, why it got this way, and the corrective actions we all need to take. 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Inspiration, insight, and action. The Tom Hartman Reader,

0: Striking Long Island Railroad workers outside Penn Station as negotiations continue between the five unions representing them and the Metropolitan Transportation Authority, which says it won't make a deal that implodes the budget. Workers like Byron Lee say they deserve a raise.
1: We're just asking for a reasonable cost of living adjustment on our wages. People think that, you know, we don't deserve it.
0: Hundreds of thousands of daily commuters, like teacher Katie Hidalgo, left doubling and tripling their commute time as well as cost. She drove from Long Island to Queens to pay to park and take a subway.
2: My concern coming home is I have to get my son at daycare by 5:30. It's going to take me longer getting home. I'm a teacher. I'm going to have to leave work at 1:30.
0: The strike began Saturday. The unions and the MTA have been negotiating a new contract since 2023. Julie Walker, New York.
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5: From the Weatherology Weather Center, I'm meteorologist Jennifer Wojcicki. Thunderstorms likely today. Otherwise, cloudy skies expected. Highs level off around 81. Southwesterly winds 10 to 20 miles per hour. Slight chance for storms. Tonight, lows dip down to about 68. Mainly cloudy skies expected. Highs level off around 81. Tomorrow, thunderstorms likely. That's your latest Chicago weather update. Currently, it's 70 degrees.
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9: Mattel. In 2024, Mattel gave one gift to a political action committee, and that political action committee supported Democratic policies. Hasbro. Hasbro doesn't give to politics as a company. However, some of their senior leaders and employees do. And in 2024, 85% of their donations went to the Democrat Party. Lego. Lego doesn't give to politics as a company as they're not even located in the U.S. But some of their senior leaders make donations. And while they are very small, since 2016, 100% of Lego's donations went to Democratic candidates. Funko. Funko doesn't give to politics as a company, but some of their senior leaders and employees do, and they tend to lean more Democrat, with 54% of their donations going to Kamala Harris's campaign in 2024. This has been WCPT telling you how you can shop blue.
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14: Hey, welcome to the second hour of our program. So did you sink money into Trump? Watch it vanish. Imagine a loyal MAGA voter who bet on Trump three times. This is a thought experiment, right? He bought $1,000 of Trump media stock, $1,000 more at the Trump meme coin, and he put $500 down on the golden Trump phones for Christmas gifts. Total faith invested, $2,500. Total value today, $140. That's a 94% loss. The Trump stock cratered from $94 to under $9. The coin collapsed from $45 to $2. And the phone

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7: The American middle class is on its deathbed. 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

0: 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I'm Charles Deledesma.
1: The New Orleans Pelicans hired Jamal Mosley as their next coach. Mosley spent the past five seasons with Orlando. He was fired after the team's first-round exit from the playoffs. I'm Ed Donahue, AP News.
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8: The professor of political science and women's and gender studies at Brooklyn College and the Graduate Center of the City University of New York and author of Sex Is As Sex Does, Governing Transgender Identity. Yeah, Paisley Currut.
9: When we're talking about transgender, I know it's a very big blanket umbrella statement, but when we're in this subject matter, how will we define it?
10: 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So the sports associations are have a much more sophisticated approach in terms of looking at, like, making sure that no one, that the policies are as inclusive as possible, and no one has an unfair advantage.
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7: 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I am shooting the proverbial poop with

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1: From the Weatherology Weather Center, I'm meteorologist Jennifer Wojcicki. Overcast skies this afternoon with daytime highs approaching 81. Southwesterly winds 10 to 20 miles per hour. Mainly cloudy skies tonight, slight chance for storms, lows level off around 68. Cloudy skies with a few peaks of sun tomorrow, thunderstorms likely, daytime highs approaching 81. That's your latest Chicago weather update. Right now, it's 75 degrees.
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14: Hey, it is Monday, May 18th. This coming weekend is the Memorial Day weekend, so you've got something to look forward to. Most people will have a three-day weekend coming up. Okay, let's talk about what's going on in the world. Let's see. Graduation speakers who are from the tech world who start to talk about AI are getting booed across the country. Ebola is back in Africa. And it is a variant that is apparently really bad news. 100 people so far have been tested positive. And as you might know, we don't have a treatment for that. So basically, they put somebody on fluids and hope that their body survives. Donald Trump got a challenger to defeat Senator Bill Cassidy. And so now he's all full of himself, and he's going after Thomas Massie from Kentucky, congressperson Thomas Massie. Remember him? Thomas Massie was the one who joined with Ro Khanna to force a release of the Epstein files. I mean, you know, as much as this DOJ goes along with anybody. Apparently, according to the New York Times, we have been holding quiet talks with Greenland. Oh, apparently Donald Trump is not finished with Greenland, you silly goose. And the New York Times is talking about the different things that Trump wants. He wants an agreement. You know, we have military bases in Greenland. He wants an agreement that they will be allowed to be there forever. Whether Greenland ever becomes independent or stays with Denmark, they have to be forever. People of Greenland don't really like that. Basically, Greenland agreed to these talks because they wanted to give Donald Trump a way to save face and walk away from Greenland. But instead, Donald Trump being Donald Trump, you know, if you smell weakness in somebody, what you do is you press your advantage. Ha! You press your advantage. And you go after them. That's kind of what he's doing with Greenland. You can find all the different things that he's demanding in the New York Times. So we have had our butts kicked by Iran, who we have now made far more dangerous than it was before. We are starving the people of Cuba because, I guess what? We want them to volunteer to become part of the United States. And we are still in negotiations of some kind with Greenland. The Greenlanders are very worried that that on June 14th, which is apparently Donald Trump's birthday, they think that he's going to make some kind of move or announcement about

0: Greenland. Oh, and yeah, there's that settlement. Donald Trump sued the Department of Justice, claimed they, you know, leaked his tax returns, taxed some of his tax information, sued them for $10 billion, a lawsuit that virtually every legal expert said was not going to go anywhere. But, you know, Trump controls the IRS, Trump controls the DOJ. So now the announcement has been there's a settlement. There's been a settlement, yeah. The lawsuit that would have defeated Trump altogether. Now there is a settlement, and there's going to be over $1 billion put in a slush fund so that Trump allies who've been wronged, like those people, you know, those people who were convicted on January 6th and then Trump pardoned them, those are the kind of folks that can sue for some of this money. The good news is, here's your silver lining. There's an asteroid headed our way. Apparently we just figured it out, saw it coming about 10 days ago. They say it's going to miss the Earth, but 5 p.m. Chicago time, we will know for sure. And, you know, maybe all the things we've been worrying about will prove to be just, you know, secondary if we can convince that little asteroid to just go a little farther out of its path and crash into us. There's your silver lining for the day. We could all be wiped out as of tonight. Yeah. I know the scientists are saying it's going to be close, but no cigar. Well, we can hope, can't we? We can hope. 773-763-9278. 773-763-9278. You can call us on that line. You can text us on that line. And, you know what? If you don't want to talk about the news of the day that I have just run through, most of which is kind of icky, I think that's a good technical term. It is icky. Send me a text. Tell me what you did this weekend. That could be fun. That could be a lot of fun. Mostly this weekend I cleaned. But, you know, in my world, that's not bad. I enjoy cleaning, and I especially enjoy after you've cleaned and everything is clean and neat. Ooh, I love that feeling. Plus, as you know, Lady B told me to take care of myself. As you know, I was coughing and snorting a little bit last week. Tried to keep you from the worst of it. I can imagine it was worse when the microphone was off. And so I also took it easy, trying to get my health back, which is also a good thing to do on weekends. Taking it easy isn't bad. So 773-763-9278. Text me or call me. I already got some texts coming in and some calls coming in. I mentioned that Donald Trump wants to get rid of Thomas Massie. He was being asked about that on CNN today. You know, Donald Trump apparently put out some notice that Massie was a bad man and a bad Republican and bad for this and bad for Kentucky and bad. And they asked him what he thought about that. And he said, well, that's probably turned into a big fundraising bump for me because every time Donald Trump comes after me, suddenly I raise a lot of money. Thomas Massie has represented his district for quite a while. These people know him. And one of the things, you know, it was all big news because he defeated Cassidy, Senator Cassidy, who voted to impeach him or get rid of him. Cassidy tried to make it up to Trump. Cassidy tried to make Trump forget that he had opposed him and was trying to suck up to him in an incredible way. He started saying we should start naming things in his state. He wanted a bunch of stuff named for Donald Trump because he felt that that was a good way to get in his good graces. Thomas Massie hasn't done that. Thomas Massie is not apologizing for teaming up with Ro Khanna and asking that the Epstein files be released. Thomas Massie isn't trying to now pretend that he was never standing up to Trump and was always in Trump's corner. No. Thomas Massie did what he thought was right. And I think he believes that the voters of Kentucky will see that he is somebody who tries to do the right thing. And somebody texted in, yes, it is true. Donald Trump sent Pete Hegseth to campaign against Massie. And yes, there is supposed to be sort of a separation of active government leadership and the campaign trail, a little something called the Hatch Act. But Donald Trump has never paid attention to it. And there's no reason to believe that for some reason he would start following the Hatch Act. So, you know, I mean, Donald Trump basically just stole over $1 billion from the government because of all his, the DOJ's corrupt. They're in his pocket. The IRS knows that it can't stand against him. It is the pinnacle of the corruption we have seen from Trump in office. All these government bodies that he's in charge of suddenly coming up with more than $1 billion for a slush fund to pay off people who like Trump and people who've supported Trump. It is shocking. It is jaw-dropping. But somebody texted in about Hegseth campaigning. If Hegseth is campaigning for a candidate as a private citizen, then he should travel as such. How much taxpayer money is he wasting today, or every day, for the record? In the meantime, this unnecessary war is costing the government billions daily and real taxpayers in all aspects of their lives. I was reading Judd Legum this morning, you know, from Popular Information. The figure being bandied about in the media is that this war has cost $29 billion. And Judd kind of takes media to task because he said, you know, it doesn't take much digging to find out that that is a number that is way lower than the actual cost. But these days, the media just, you know, the government hands out a number and the media just echoes it. Jennifer Schulze calls that being a stenographer instead of a reporter. You're just writing down what you're told. Judd Legum believes that the Iran war to date has cost us $72 billion. And he said this is all from information that's available publicly. $72 billion. He said even the military, if you can find the documents with the military's estimate, it's not 29. It's way above 29. Judd Legum from Popular Information, he is brilliant at following the money over and over again, whether it's corporations that are trying to pretend to be somebody they're not, whether it is those in elected office who are trying to hide where their money comes from. He is very, very good at following the money. So if Judd Legum says that we have spent at least $72 million on this war, I believe him. I think he's right. Somebody texted in, Joan, this gross grifting continues daily with Trump. Since he is a complete moron, who exactly is advising him on these matters, you know? That's a good point. He's never been a detailed person, and by all accounts, he is having a hard time staying focused. But you've got to remember, though, he may be aging, and he may not be in charge of all of his mental faculties right now. But you got to think of him not as a president, but a mob boss, a mob boss. And mob bosses may forget, you know, the name of their wife, but they're not going to forget how to steal. And that's essentially what this IRS settlement is. It is Donald Trump stealing more than $1 billion of our money to give to the crazy people who have in a previous life actually been either disbarred or found guilty or pled guilty of all kinds of laws that they broke. But they did it in the name of Donald Trump, and he is going to reward that. Now, the one thing that I think is interesting is somebody said that, you know, since this money is supposed to be, you know, if the government has wronged you, how about Hunter Biden filing for some of this dough? How about Hunter Biden? Wouldn't that be lovely? Wouldn't that be lovely? I am always have some sound clips. You know, Andy gets together a lot of interesting things that people have said over the weekend. One of the things that I thought was you would find enlightening and amusing happened on CNN's State of the Union yesterday. It wasn't Jake Tapper, it was Dana Bash. And she talked to Pete Buttigieg. And you may not know this, but our Secretary of Transportation, Sean Duffy, said that it is Pete Buttigieg's fault that Spirit Airlines went under. It was all of his regulations back when he was that cabinet member. It was all his fault that Spirit Airlines went under. Maybe a little bit of the blame goes to Joe Biden. Okay. But Pete Buttigieg, as we've come to expect from him, was calm and cool and very clear in his response to that. Listen to, this is on CNN's State of the Union with Dana Bash, Pete Buttigieg talking about Sean Duffy blaming him for Spirit Airlines going under.
1: Before I let you go, Secretary Duffy is also blaming you for the shutdown of Spirit Airlines. You were transportation secretary, and you publicly supported your administration, the Biden administration's decision to block the merger with Spirit and JetBlue. Since Spirit is gone, 17,000 people have lost their jobs. In retrospect, was blocking that merger a mistake?
2: No. Spirit Airlines shut down because the Iran war sent jet fuel prices through the roof. This is not about an antitrust decision from 2 or 3 years ago. But I'll also say, you know, if Spirit and JetBlue had merged, it's very possible that that would have taken down two airlines instead of one. We took action to protect consumers, and we found that that proposed merger violated the law, which is what a judge found as well. But trying to reach back a year, 2 years, 3 years for excuses for what's happening on your watch is a tremendous show of weakness. And I think the more the Trump administration shows that it is obsessed with blaming people who've been out of power for quite a while, rather than deep into their own second year trying to actually solve problems, I think it's exactly why Americans are increasingly turning away from Republicans and from the Trump White House.
0: Yeah, you know, everything is Joe Biden's fault or Pete Buttigieg's fault. And Donald Trump even posted something on social media, something, you know, admittedly, he doesn't make a lot of sense sometimes, but it seemed to me that he was implying that sometimes Barack Obama wore a Joe Biden mask and made statements as Joe Biden. Mm-hmm. And did you see that picture over the weekend with Donald Trump walking with an alien? Mm-hmm. Normal times. Absolutely. Normal times. Lots going on, some of which I haven't even had a chance to mention yet. Representative Jared Moskowitz was on Morning Joe, and Jonathan Lemire was questioning him. And one of the things that he said that really made me feel bad about, like there isn't enough already about this country that makes me feel bad. He was talking about anti-Semitism and how it is on the rise, and how, even though he's not saying it's like Germany, Nazi Germany, he said, you know, some of what happened in the late 30s in Germany seems to be happening here. And I think it's really important to focus on things other than politics. We talk about the Epstein files, and we do have an increasing problem with anti-Semitism in this country. I want to share with you what Jared Moskowitz had to say about anti-Semitism on the rise.
3: Please talk to us about your feelings about the personal threats, but frankly also just this larger moment where we see anti-Semitism really on the rise.
4: Sure, Jonathan. Here are my feelings. My feelings are we've totally passed the Rubicon now on anti-Semitism. And we're not going back. This is the new normal for Jews in America right now. People say, well, look, we should be able to criticize the Israeli government. Of course, go criticize them. And people say, well, you know, just because we're critical of Israel or critical of Netanyahu doesn't make us anti-Semitic. And I would say, of course not. But the problem is they're the ones conflating it, not us. They're the ones, as you see, they go right from Zionist to Jews super quick. And, you know, the anti-Netanyahu movement is more than happy to embrace all of these anti-Semites. In fact, I feel like it's every day now that Mamdani has to put a tweet out. The mayor of New York has to put a tweet out that he's very sorry about the anti-Semitic attacks in New York, and the NYPD is working on it. It's not just me. It's all the Jewish members in Congress are getting this. I have someone serving 25 years, a constituent of mine who had an assassination plot against me last year. You know, we're at the point now where most Jewish members have security outside their house. Members of Congress, members of the Senate have to have security outside their house, have to have security where they go. Every synagogue in this country, temple in this country has to have security outside of it. Soon, Jonathan, you know, Jewish-owned businesses will have security outside of them. You'll see delis have to have security outside of them. That is the trajectory we are on. And we're on that trajectory for two reasons. One, we're allowing foreign countries to just own the social media space and fill Americans' minds with propaganda to foment this problem. You know, if Hitler had TikTok, I don't know that any Jew would have ever survived, quite frankly. It is the ultimate propaganda tool. And we're seeing propaganda just on that, on X. And the second reason it's spreading so quickly is because a lot of really good people who hate what's happening are being quiet. It's not their issue. Gas is $5.50. They got a lot going on. We need people to speak up. These are the things that my grandmother, who was part of the Kinder transport out of Germany and survived, her parents were killed in Auschwitz. These were the things that were starting to happen in the 30s, before what happened in Germany. And I'm not saying we're on that trajectory, but I'm saying there are similarities. And the similarities are it's starting again. Jews are the other. We're not just being blamed for Netanyahu. We're being blamed for the world's problems. We're being blamed for economic problems in this country. We're being blamed for, you know, Middle East. We're being blamed for Iran, even though the Gulf states, you know, want that to happen. We're being blamed for everything.
0: Jared Moskowitz on Morning Joe today. 773-763-9278, 773-763-9278. We are going to take a break, and when we come back, I'm going to read more of your texts, and we are going to start taking some calls. We'll be back after this.
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15: I'm meteorologist Ray Miller from the Weatherology Weather Center. Cloudy skies tonight with a chance of showers and storms developing, a low temperature of 68, with south winds at 15 to 30. Tuesday, scattered showers and thunderstorms with a high temperature of 80 and winds out of the southwest at up to 35 miles an hour. Wednesday, partly sunny and much cooler, high of 55, with northeast winds at up to 25 miles an hour. Thursday, sunny with a high of 60 degrees. That's the latest Chicago weather forecast. Right now, it's 78.
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0: We are reading your texts and taking your calls. 773-763-9278, 773-763-WCPT. Somebody texted in about the IRS-created slush fund. Donald Trump, I think Democrats need to use the term stop the stealing as a slogan instead of stop the steal. It should be stop the stealing, which is rampant. Greg Sargent, who many of you probably know and follow on social media, political guy, and talks about how Trump supposedly, Trump said he dropped his suit against the IRS. Todd Blanche said that there was a settlement, and that's why the suit went away. Choose your adventure. Greg Sargent had a couple of questions. Will there be any congressional oversight? And would the payments to January Sixers violate the Constitution? And then Greg Sargent looked into it a little more and posted this. This is insane. The terms of the DOJ's Department of Justice's slush fund appear to transfer control of $1.8 billion beyond the U.S. government entirely. That the control is transferred out of the government's hands. He said, unless I am misreading this, that would circumvent Congress entirely and put the money outside of any constitutional and or legal constraints of any kind. Straight up theft, he says. And, you know, because of that, no legal constraints, there are a number of you who are texting in. You know, this money is supposed to go for victims of the weaponization of the DOJ, like all those poor people who rioted and tried to tear down the Capitol and kill Nancy Pelosi and Mike Pence. They were the victims of a weaponized government. And that's initially what people thought, this money was going to go to them. But if indeed there is no congressional oversight, if there is no legal constraints or constitutional constraints, what is there to stop Donald Trump from announcing that he was the victim in chief of the weaponization of government? Therefore, all or almost all of this money should go to him. When I first heard about this, I thought it was weird because Donald Trump actually doing something for his supporters with nothing in it for him, I thought that sounded highly suspicious. But if indeed there are no legal or constitutional constraints, hey, does anybody ever figure out where those billions that were contributed to the World Board of Peace, where did that money go? We haven't heard from that Board of Peace. Now I get it. If the money exists in a fund and there are no rules or oversight to constrain it, I'm going to just make a little prediction here that he's going to go quiet about this. And after a few months, we're going to discover that the money just isn't there anymore. The money's just not there anymore. Let us go to the phone lines. Let's go to Indiana. Dan is on the line. Hey, Dan, how are you?
7: Hi. Hi, Joan. How are you today?
0: That's a Monday.
7: Yeah, I understand completely. I just had a couple of things real quick. I just got back a while ago from my orthopedic surgeon trying to figure out when to schedule my knee replacement. Mm-hmm. Better do it soon. Because as far as Medicare is concerned, the way he understands it, won't be able to cover it anymore after the first year.
0: Oh, that's
7: good. But that's beside the point. Yeah, isn't that nice? I mean, these guys would know. And as far as the slush fund for Trump, I hope they do give a sizable amount to every one of the January 6th insurrectionists. And I'll tell you why. Do you think these hillbillies are going to stay working in ICE if they get $100,000 or $1 million each or whatever? Absolutely not. They will not. They will get out. They will retire. And so that would be a good thing. I'm just trying to look at a silver lining on that.
0: I would be very surprised if much of that money or perhaps even any of that money makes it down to the actual people it is supposed to be reimbursing. I would be very, very shocked. I think that money is designed to end up in Donald Trump's pocket just like the Board of Peace money. Where did that go? It went away.
7: Yes. Yes. Good point. I just thought I'd point that out.
0: We'll see if that silver lining comes to fruition, Dan. Thanks for the suggestion. You too. Let us go back to the phone lines. Our good friend Jim is on the line from Chicago. Hey, Jim, how are you?
18: Hi, Joan. How are you? We're living in the imagination of a criminally insane individual. But I was going to talk about Massey. Massey was on. He said that Shelley Adelson's widow is putting a fortune to beat him. APEC is putting a fortune to beat him. Mm-hmm. APEC put a fortune into our primaries. And I don't think it's anti-Semitic to criticize Israel. I mean, how much did Netanyahu have to do with this?
0: Yeah.
18: This crazy invasion of Iran. I mean, we can't treat Israel as a 51st state. I don't care how many Jewish people we have in America. That's not anti-Semitism. That has nothing to do with anti-Semitism.
0: Unfortunately, you know, there are people who equate any, and I do mean any, criticism of Israel as something that has to be fought tooth and nail. And that's AIPAC. That's AIPAC money. You know, candidates who have supported Israel their entire elected life, but start to say, well, you know, maybe we should take a look at the munitions we send, and maybe we should just reassess. And they're gone.
18: We had 40 Democrats looking at it very hard. They were going to take away the dough they were sending there. Spain kicked out the Israeli ambassador. We're not alone. This isn't like an anti-Semitic thing. I've never been anti-Semitic in my life. I never even considered anti-Semitism. But I can certainly criticize the genocide in Palestine and this insane bombing of Lebanon with people on the streets in tents. Pope Leo criticized it, didn't he, Joan? And I'm looking forward to Pope Leo bringing out this encyclical on AI. I'm dying here to send it 25th, because he's the first one who said it isn't your friend. I want him to elaborate on it, but on the 25th we'll hear exactly what he thinks about it, because I've heard horrible things about it. I mean, it's a disaster for the planet. I mean, it uses so much water. There's no jobs involved in it. Nobody really knows what it's going to do for anybody. And I'm just dying to hear this on the 25th, but I'm not anti-Semitic at all. But I certainly realize I can see a genocide when I realize it. And I can see innocent people being killed. And why did we attack Iran? And nobody's really definitively said why we attacked it. Do you know, Joan?
0: No, because no reason has ever been given. Or let me just say, the myriad of reasons that have been given. Oh, we want regime change. Well, we got that. I you would have thought they wanted regime change to a regime that was friendlier to us, not more angry with us. But you know what? It was regime change. No. Donald Trump, I believe, attacked Iran because Benjamin Netanyahu convinced him they would go in, there'd be one massive strike, the leadership would get taken out, the people of Iran would rise up. First of all, I don't think Netanyahu believed this, but I think he sold Trump a bill of goods that the people of Iran would rise up, take over the government, and he would forever go down in the history books as a hero.
18: Yeah, but that's insane. Anyway, the point is we're suffering mightily here. Groceries are going through the ceiling. They're cutting SNAP programs. This is in the midst of when prices are rising through the ceiling because of this war, this insane war. And not only that, but our allies, we've severed our relationship with our allies in this war. And I'm not going to blame Israel entirely for it, because our military's to blame, and so is Trump. So anyway, I don't know where to blame, but it doesn't matter. I don't know how to get out of this, Joan. That's my thing. I have no idea how they're going to get out of this thing. In fact, didn't you see him today with the meme? He's got his finger on a red button, and he's blowing up the world. Did you see that? No, I didn't see that one.
0: Oh,
18: yeah. That's on his new True Social. He sits in front of a red button, and he pushes it, and it shows all these people being blown to smithereens all over the place in the background. Now, remember... Lyndon Johnson used that on Goldwater. Remember with the Daisy ad? But they had to pay to pull that ad, Joe, because it was such a psychological
0: It alluded to nuclear war.
18: But he has no problem doing it. He has no problem doing it. He did it today. He did it design this morning. He's sitting in front of a red button and he's killing people willy nilly. So anyway, we're living in the imagination of a criminal's mind here.
0: Yes.
18: My last few days on this earth, I gotta put up with a criminally insane person. And
0: it may not be the last few days. Remember, we got that asteroid coming through 5 o'clock. 5 o'clock tonight. You have to hang on till 5 o'clock tonight, and then all of our problems will be over.
18: It'll be over.
0: Look at that silver lining.
18: You're right, Joan. There's always an out. Thanks, Joan. Thanks for taking my call, Joan. Thank you.
0: I want to read a text before we go to break. Joan, I owed capital gains this year. Don't feel sorry for me. However, the thought that I have to subsidize a check written to the guy that defecated in Speaker Pelosi's office is turning my stomach and turning me away from this country. What Trump hath wrought. Indeed. Before we go to break, I want to share there's a little bit of breaking news. There's a potentially an active shooter situation in San Diego. The building where the active shooter is believed to be is being cleared right now. We will see what happens and keep you posted. We'll be back with more after this.
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0: Every day we start our day by reading your texts and taking your calls. Let's go to the phone lines. Our friend Ron is on the line from Chicago. Hey, Ron, how are you?
20: Pretty good. Instead of saying cheeseburger, cheeseburger, cheeseburger, we should be saying corruption, corruption, corruption.
0: Mm-hmm. I like that. Yep. I don't disagree.
20: Yeah. And Trump has said that the people of Iran are sick and nuts. So how are we supposed to get in some kind of agreement with them, with his language like that?
0: Yeah, I think he only thinks that they're that way until they agree with him, and then it's going to be a whole different story. Then it's going to be, look at them. Well, probably what it'll be is, look at them. They were so desperate for a deal. They crawled to me.
20: Yeah, since the beginning of the year, Trump has made more than 3,000 investment transactions, buying and selling. And the billionaire is on his airplane to China. He has investments in all their companies. So he's got his fingers in all the pies.
0: Yes. And there was reporting, I think it was in the Wall Street Journal, about this whole self-enrichment. And it said that there was some company he went to visit publicly, and he made the announcement that, oh, like, this is a great company, and, you know, we're gonna really do a lot with this company. You're doing great. And then he quietly bought personally a bunch of their stock.
20: Yeah.
0: Because, you know, the president says everything's going to be great, then why wouldn't you? So, yeah. Yeah, the grift.
20: Yeah, and one more thing. Over the weekend, they had the movie Rosemary's Baby on TV.
0: I didn't see it.
20: Yeah. Yeah, the baby grew up and became the president of the United States.
0: That's a realistic. That I like. Yeah, could have been. You know, I mean, it was supposed to take over the world, right? Her little devil baby.
20: Yeah, Beelzebub.
0: Yeah. Thank you, Ron.
20: Right, thank you.
0: Always appreciate the call.
20: All right.
0: Got a couple of texts here, Joan. This sham of a government robs me every single day. Where do I get in on this list so I can get my millions just like the rest of the cretins that don't deserve it? Well, you know, if there was a list, I would tell you where to find it. But again, I am predicting that if indeed it is found that this money, this slush fund of, I believe it's $1.8 billion, if there is no congressional oversight, if there is no legal oversight, if there is no constitutional constraint, why, it's just a big pot of money sitting there, isn't it? How much of that money do you think is really going to go to the shaman, you know, who broke into the Capitol on January 6th? How much of that money do you think is going to go to anybody other than Donald Trump? Somebody else was texting in about Sean Duffy. Sean Duffy, remember, accused Pete Buttigieg of being the reason Spirit Airlines went out of business. Because during the Biden administration, Spirit wanted to merge. I think it was with JetBlue, and they said, no, that was not going to work. And Buttigieg said, you know what? The reason Spirit Airlines went down was because jet fuel became too expensive. They could not afford it and still make a profit. And if we had allowed that merger to go through, chances are two airline companies would have gone down, not just one. Somebody texted in, maybe if Duffy was actually good at his job, instead of spending 7 months doing a family road trip, maybe things would be different for Spirit Airlines. As usual, this regime blames others for their failures. And what he's making reference to, Sean Duffy and his family are doing a road trip for reality television. It's a TV show. The Secretary of Transportation apparently has so little to do that he and his family are going to do a road trip for reality television. I kid you not. I wish that was like the butt of a joke. Hi, Joan. The One Big Beautiful Bill Act earmarked roughly $75 billion specifically for ICE to be used through 2029. The base budget for 2026 is $11.3 billion. Combine this with the $1 billion Trump wants to pay the insurrectionist, and the possibility of a private army for Trump just got a billion times bigger. Well, they know what? That's not something I'd considered. I assumed that he was going to try to figure out some way to get all this money paid to he himself. But maybe he does think this is the way, since it looks like, you know, he can't run for office again. He may even lose incredible power after the midterms. You know, he fought illegally to try to stay in office once before. Maybe that is it. Maybe this money is going to end up in the hands of at least some people. Interesting thought, huh? Let's go to our good friend Carl, who's on the line from Kankakee. Hi, Carl. How are you?
1: Hey, there's no ceiling to the ceiling.
0: Oh, amen to that.
1: Oh, there's just a plethora of things to be acerbic about, but I'm not here to be acerbic today. I'm here to say what a wonderful time I had Saturday at Columbia College's student art.
0: Oh, Manifest. You went to show. Manifest.
1: Yeah. What a terrible name, by the way. Shouldn't it be Womany Fest? Come on. But it was wonderful. You had access to all their campus buildings, about 8 campus buildings along Wabash, and they had cool stuff everywhere. And, yeah, it was, you know, young folks being groomed to or given the tools to go into Chicago Commercial Art Society and get going, you know.
0: Mm-hmm.
1: And that's exactly what those students are signed up for. You know, it was, everything was so oriented. Their displays were oriented to look professional by modern standards, banners and things. And you know what we drew and stuff 50 years ago, now everything's digital, and a press of a button, you can have a 2x8 foot banner made, you know, and amazing. And they had all that going on. They had for gaming design, which is a big Chicago employer. They still have that strength. They had a section, they had everything. They had theater, they had dance, they had the lowriders that were cool as could be, that the president last week was speaking about. It was a great time. And it was positive to see young folks and young energy and, you know, people looking for a future beyond the asteroid.
0: Yeah, it is nice to see that kind of energy and that kind of hope. I mean, we haven't delivered the exact country that I was hoping we would pass to the next generations, but many of them still have hope. They still want to accomplish things, and hopefully they'll get us back on track. I think
1: they were making political statements big time too, though, referring to ICE and things like that on the local community level and what they've experienced. So there was, you know, in the photography areas and so, just a lot of places. So there was, they had their beefs and were trying to express them, but all there was, by the way, there was QR codes everywhere on their work. And if you looked at it, it took you directly to a site that the student had assembled, which packaged up everything they got. Had their contact, it had a gallery connected to Etsy if they wanted to sell their stuff.
0: That's wonderful.
1: Cool as could be.
0: Yeah,
1: modern times. By the way, you should be receiving, if you haven't already, some WCPT QR-coded business card things that I
0: should
1: have arrived there. The post office said Saturday, but it'll make your way to you hopefully soon.
0: Hopefully, yes. Thank you for that.
1: I gave a bunch of them yesterday. We had the Rhubarb Festival, a down-home thing just 5 blocks from here. Under the trees, and the Democratic Party had a booth set up there, and I gave them a bunch of the QR codes. Joan Esposito, Tom, I love them. sort of thing. So there you go.
0: Well, you know, Carl Andy just texted me, and it did come to the station. Andy doesn't live far from me, and he's going to drop off the stuff that you sent. So I should be getting it soon.
1: Oh, boy. Hopefully before 5 o'clock.
0: Yes, when the asteroid comes. But, you know, even if it's after 5 o'clock and the asteroid comes, I will have this moment where you shared with me that you did this wonderful thing and made my heart feel a little bit warm.
1: There you go. Is the rapture going to happen at 4:55, by the way?
0: I'm an atheist, so I'd be the last person to know about that. If there is going to be a rapture, nobody's going to tell me.
1: I thought you had the inside info on everything.
0: Yeah. Well, you know, in a few hours, let's see, it's 2:57. 3:57, 4:52, 2 hours and 3 minutes. None of this matters, okay?
1: But we got to make the last couple hours count, though.
0: Yes, indeed. Yes, we do. Carl, thank you so much. Always so much fun to talk with you. We are going to take a break for news. We're going to be back with much more after this.
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21: If you or someone close to you is 50 years of age or older, you may know that doctors recommend a colonoscopy at age 50 and repeat colonoscopies every decade thereafter. Dr. Amy Knudsen is a senior scientist at the Institute for Technology Assessment at Massachusetts General Hospital. And she says new research suggests that different follow-up tests may work just as well as traditional colonoscopy.
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25: AP News, I'm Ed Donahue. President Trump says he's holding off striking Iran tomorrow because serious negotiations toward ending the war are underway. The AP's Sagar Magani has the story.
26: The president had not publicly mentioned a military strike tomorrow, but on social media, he now says it's on hold at the request of Mideast allies. Still, the president says he's told the Pentagon to be ready for a full large-scale assault on a moment's notice if no acceptable deal is reached. He had warned Tehran the clock was ticking for it to make a deal. Iran's foreign ministry shrugged off the president's threats this morning, saying Tehran is well-versed on how to respond. Sagar Magani, Washington.
25: Treasury Secretary Scott Bessent says the U.S. will give a 30-day extension for countries to import Russian oil already in tankers at sea. It's aimed to reduce oil supply shortages caused by the Iran war. Police in San Diego are responding to an active shooter at the Islamic Center of San Diego. Officer Anthony Carrasco says they believe people have been shot. On day one of the Long Island Railroad strike, New York Governor Kathy Hochul says so far the contingency plan has gone well.
27: I do want to thank the thousands of New Yorkers who heeded our request to stay and work from home. I thank their employers. This helped this morning's commute go smoother than expected.
25: A judge in New York ruled a gun and notebook that prosecutors say link Luigi Mangione to the killing of UnitedHealthcare CEO Brian Thompson can be used as evidence at his murder trial. In a deal to drop President Trump's lawsuit against the IRS, the Trump administration announced $1.7 billion for a fund for allies prosecuted by the Biden Justice Department. A fast-growing brush fire in Southern California prompted evacuations and damaged at least one home. This is AP News. Elon Musk has lost a court battle against OpenAI.
28: A federal jury has sided with OpenAI in a feud with Elon Musk. Musk was a co-founder of OpenAI when it launched in 2015 and went on to create ChatGPT. After investing $38 million early on, Musk accused OpenAI CEO Sam Altman and his top deputy of shifting into a money-making mode behind his back. The 9-person jury unanimously found that Musk waited too long to file his lawsuit and missed the deadline for the statute of limitations. The jury served in an advisory role, but the judge accepted the verdict as the court's own and dismissed Musk's claims. I'm Lisa Dwyer.
25: Police in Britain say they found cocaine worth more than $9 million stashed in a shipment of Kim Kardashian brand underwear. A truck driver was sentenced to more than 13 years in prison. I'm Ed Donahue, AP News.
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0: Wednesday, partly sunny and much cooler, high of 55, with northeast winds at up to 25 miles an hour. Thursday, sunny with a high of 60 degrees. That's the latest Chicago weather forecast. Right now, it's 81.
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3: A journalist who worked for CBS for more than two decades, then went to Harvard, where he's now a professor emeritus, author of 18 books, most recently A Different Russia, Khrushchev and Kennedy on a Collision Course. Legendary journalist Marvin Kalb joins us now to talk about some new writing he's done for both Substack and Washington Monthly Magazine. Marvin, it is such a delight to talk to you. I'm such a fan.
4: Joan, you are an angel. It's a wonderful introduction. I'm very grateful.
3: Well, I couldn't believe when I saw this. I love Washington Monthly. And I saw this article you wrote. And for those of us of a certain age, we remember when there was an assassination attempt on the Pope. And you write about that, Pope Paul John II, and what you learned. And down where it should have been much higher in the story, you talk about being warned by our CIA that there was a hit out on you for reporting this story. Oh, my gosh. Tell the listeners about this.
4: Okay. I'd be happy to. What happened is, I think many of you may remember, on May 13th, 1981, Pope John Paul II was going around St. Peter's Square, which he did every Wednesday, to meet with his people. And there were hundreds and hundreds of worshiping Catholics who were present to be with him. And suddenly, at 13 minutes after 5 p.m. that afternoon, a Turkish killer named Mehmet Ali Agca was about 8 feet from the Pope mobile, which was just passing by. He raised his revolver and shot three times at the Pope. Two bullets hit the Pope and almost killed the Pope. And when I heard this, I was in Washington at the time, and when I heard this, I was astonished. Number one, who would want to kill a Pope? And the second thing, which hit me very forcefully, why would it be a Turkish killer that would try to kill the Pope? Would the Turks want to do that? Probably not. Would the Turks then be working on behalf of somebody? Probably yes. And the question then became, who? And I began to research that story, and I learned that this Mehmet Ali Agca, the Turkish killer, had spent 7 weeks in Sofia, the capital of Bulgaria. Now, I have to mention here, Bulgaria was at that time a small, obedient member of the Warsaw Pact, which was run by the Soviet Union, Russia. They were in control of all of Eastern Europe, including Bulgaria and including Poland. All of these countries were loyal to Moscow. And Agca, the Turk, was put up to do this job, we learned very quickly, by an outfit in Turkey called the Grey Wolves. And the Grey Wolves worked a secret operation in Bulgaria with the Bulgarian secret police in order to sneak narcotics into the eastern part of the world through Bulgaria into Turkey. And from Turkey, they shipped all kinds of weaponry into Western Europe for terrorists to use against the establishment. And in this sneaky world, Agca stayed for

0: He was given a passport with his name, Farouk Özgün, on it. It was the passport that was in his pocket when he shot the Pope on May 13th. He was, as he traveled around Sofia and the and other parts of Western Europe, he was given a revolver. The revolver is the one he used to shoot and try to kill the Pope. So the question was immediately, who was giving him this?
1: Mm-hmm.
0: Obviously, the Grey Wolves connected to Bulgaria. Could Bulgaria have been doing this on its own without the Russians? The answer to that is no. Then it became a matter, as a journalist on my part, to try to find as much supporting information as I could.
1: And did you eventually find enough supporting information to go public with your story?
0: Absolutely. What's happened is that I felt confident to do the story in a documentary that I did for NBC in 1982. And at that time, I said very clearly that there is no concrete documentation saying that the Russians did this. But all of the circumstantial information ran in this direction. Then about, I worked on this story literally for 20, 30 years. Obviously, other things along the way. But I was very much caught up with this. And in 2006, three Polish scholars spent the next 8 years going through thousands of documents from Bulgaria, Russia, Poland, and East Germany. And when they went through the documents, the evidence was overwhelming that it was Russia's idea to kill the Pope, and I can get into why in a sec. But
1: well, I also want to know whose decision it was to try to take you out.
0: Okay, what happened there was when, after about 6 months of working on this story in Washington, I asked NBC if they could afford to send two crews and me to the Vatican, to Turkey, to try to find, and to Bulgaria, to try to find out what we could about an attempt to kill a pope. Now, got to be very careful here. Assassinations have been done for hundreds of years. That's not new. What was new, what who would want to kill a pope? That is what was new. And the only people who had an appetite, a cold-blooded appetite to kill the Pope, were the Russians. Why? Because when Pope John Paul took over as Pope, one of the first things he did was go to Poland. He electrified the Polish people into believing that they could be free. And they believed the Pope. He was not only the Pope, and most people in Poland are Catholic, but he was a Pole, and a Pole would not lie to the Polish people.
1: Mm-hmm.
0: So as I was exploring this and doing stories from Washington about it, a friend of mine who worked for the CIA called one day, which shocked me because he never, ever called me. But he called me, he said, let's meet. We met. We were walking along the Potomac near the Watergate Hotel, and he says sort of out of the blue, we at the CIA have just picked up information that there is a hit job on you and it's coming from Eastern Europe. And I said, a hit job? He said, yes, somebody wants to kill you. I asked him, why in God's name would anyone want to kill me? And he said, you've been writing stories about the Bulgarians and the Russians. They keep denying it. You keep broadcasting. And they want to shut you up. And this is the way they do things. And I frankly, Joan, I couldn't believe it. And maybe that was stupid on my part, but I really couldn't believe it. And I proceeded with the work that I was doing on this documentary.
1: Again, with 2020 hindsight, looking back now, if something like that were to happen, would you have wished you'd have taken it more seriously? Because in the article, you said you didn't even tell your wife.
0: No, I did not, because I didn't want to upset her. And I just had a feeling, as I said, this is perhaps naivete on my part, but I was a journalist. Come on, you are. You just try to go out and get a story.
1: Mm-hmm.
0: And I was convinced I was right on the evidence that I had. I was also convinced that it made perfect sense for the Russians to deny it and for the Bulgarians to deny it, which is what they did. But I was sort of determined to pursue the story. And what was interesting is that most of the press backed away. Most of the press decided to just let it be. And the Reagan people, the White House crowd around Ronald Reagan, Reagan wanted very much to believe that the Russians were behind it. But if he came out and said so, what would he do about it? Supposing he stood up and said, we have evidence that the Russians tried to kill John Paul. What would he then do about it? And the people around him persuaded the president that he didn't want to go to war. Nobody wanted World War III. We were in the middle of the Cold War. And everybody around him, plus the president, felt very strongly that this is one that we're going to allow to just pass us, and we're not going to nail the Russians, because if we did, what would we do about it?
1: Mm-hmm.
0: And they didn't want to go into World War III, so they simply stopped. They simply stopped. And, you know, the CIA, which knew better, to this day, if you went and with a request for information to the CIA, the study that they did, nailing the Russians in 1985, they still regard that as top secret and would not give it to you.
1: Really? Why, yeah, after all this time?
0: Absolutely. Why? And it's crazy, but the American bureaucracy, in a way, is not much different from any other large bureaucracy. People take positions and they don't want to then have to defend those positions. And the CIA came out with a document in 1991 in which they said flat out that information nailing the Russians, nailing Brezhnev specifically, will never come out. And I spoke with about 10 Russian defectors, people who had worked for the KGB in Moscow. I talked to them when they came out to the West, and all of them said, Marvin, don't expect to find a written document signed by Brezhnev saying, kill Pope John Paul. That doesn't exist. The Russians did it with a nod, a gesture, a wave of the hand, and just take care of this problem. The Pope was an unmanageable irritant to the Kremlin, and the Kremlin felt they've got to get rid of him.
1: Why do you think they never tried a second time? At least as far as we know, they didn't.
0: Yeah, that's a very good question. I don't know the answer to that. It never came up. I have a feeling that the Russians would have been foolish to have made a second attempt to kill the Pope, because this was an exceptional Pope. He was brilliant, extremely conservative in his theology, but a powerful Polish nationalist. And they figured that this guy, within 2 months after John Paul, Karol Wojtyla became John Paul II in October of 1978, within 2 months, Brezhnev put out the word on behalf of the Kremlin that this is a pope, not that we must get rid of. What he said was, this is a pope who is an enemy of the people, an enemy of Russia, and Andropov, who was the KGB chief at the time, put out the word through KGB operatives throughout Eastern Europe. He needed information about how to get as close physically to the Pope as you could get. And one of the KGB operatives, a guy named Smirnov, when I talked to him in Rome, he told me, I asked for a translation. What did Andropov mean? Oh, he looked at me and he said, it's very simple. We're going to have to kill him. Huh. And he said it in a sort of very matter-of-fact way. And I said, but you would be killing a pope. And he said, so what?
1: Wow.
0: It is a different... No, Joan, the interesting thing is that it's a different mindset. Assassinations we've had forever and a day, but why kill a pope? And the pope, you know, during World War II, there's a famous story at the Tehran Conference in World War II, 1943, I think. Joseph Stalin, the Russian leader, turned to Winston Churchill, the British Prime Minister, and he asked him a very strange question. He said, how many divisions has the Pope? And they both laughed at the question, because the Pope does not have an army. He has his faith. And his faith commands the attention and respect and loyalty of almost a billion people at that time, many more now. And they were afraid of that. The communists were afraid of that, and they still are.
1: Wow. And I suppose, you know, we think about it, if one time trying to kill the Pope could be a lone wolf, if it happens a second time, that kind of undercuts that whole, it was just a person operating on their own.
0: Exactly. But this was Aja, the attempted killer. He had already killed. He had proven he can kill for money.
1: Wow.
0: And the Grey Wolves, working with the Bulgarians, were perfectly happy to pay him 3 million German Deutschmarks, which at that time was 1.75 million American dollars, in order to kill the Pope. And Aja was very happy to kill anybody for that kind of money. And he was himself an extremely interesting character. He's still alive.
1: Really?
0: Yeah, he lives in Ankara in Turkey. He walks the streets. He does whatever he wants to do. The Turkish government pays no attention to him whatever. And Aja appears on Turkish television. He's become a kind of spokesman on foreign affairs for Turkey. It is an absurd story.
1: I would never have guessed that would have been his. That would have been his fate. Marvin, I know you've written 18 books. When are you going to write this as fiction so you can really get into it? This is such a great spy story.
0: It's interesting. A number of people wanted me to write a movie script on this, and I'm tempted to do that. I've never done things like that, and I sort of kept myself to just journalism, but I don't know. Maybe one day, Joan, I'll do it. If you go to the movie in a year or two and see something, you'll know that I succumbed.
1: And if that happens, you'll have to come on the radio with me again so we can promote your film.
0: That'll be great. I'd love to do it. You've been very, very kind. Thank you.
1: You have been very, very gracious in sharing these incredible stories with us on the radio today and with the Washington Monthly audience. And you have a Substack called Compass that you write for?
0: Yeah, Compass is the website for a wonderful organization in Washington, which is the Institute on Contemporary World History. And what they do is they have fellowships and scholarships for young scholars and young journalists who go off to different parts of the world to live there for a year, sometimes 2 years, and then to write either a book or a series of articles on how the people live in different countries. And it's an extraordinary organization. I'm very proud to be able to contribute to their website. And they do things that, you know, when you read about what are people in the Congo thinking today about the Chinese, when they see Chinese technicians and businessmen come into their small village and sort of buy up things. What do they want? What are the Chinese doing there?
1: Mm-hmm.
0: And these stories, to me anyway, are immensely revealing and very important.
1: Well, this story that you just wrote in Washington Monthly, it blew me away. It absolutely blew me away. It's, by the way, folks, it's titled The Secret Plan to Murder a Pope. And as I said, I think Marvin buried one of the leads. Like, it's not till you're like halfway down that it was like, oh, yeah, there may have been a hit on me as well, which I think should have been closer to the top. But, you know, everybody's an editor, Marvin. It has been such a delight.
0: God bless everybody.
1: To talk with you. And I really do mean I am in awe. I mean, in journalistic circles, man, you're like a living legend. And it is a delight to read your work and have a chance to talk with you.
0: Thank you so much, Joan. It is my pleasure and honor to be with you.
1: Marvin Kalb, The Secret Plan to Murder a Pope in Washington Monthly. You can also read it in the Compass Substack. It reads, I mean, man, oh, man, can this guy write? It reads like a spy novel. It really, truly does. I strongly urge you to, well, first of all, you should subscribe to Washington Monthly because, as you know, as I say all the time, it is my favorite political magazine. They have the best writers. They choose the most interesting stories, and it is always, always interesting. So please take my advice on that and subscribe, at least digitally, to Washington Monthly Magazine. And you can read this incredible, incredible story that has been a long time in the making since Marvin Kalb just decided to share it recently. We are going to take a break. We are going to be back with much more after this.
2: 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I'm Patty Vasquez, comedian, policy nerd, and the friend who actually did the reading. On Driving It Home, we break down what's really going on, figure out what to do about it, and yeah, we laugh because what else are we going to do? I've done the homework, and I'll let you cheat off my paper because here's the deal. They want you confused, exhausted, and too tired to care. We're not going to do that. We're sharp, funny, and not backing down. That's the resist and persist energy.
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5: We have another caller. 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
6: Hello there. It's Steve from the Gold Coast, Warren.
5: Steve Giovanno. 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
5: kiddo? How are you?
6: 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Good, good, good. Warren, great guy. Knows his business. I mean, you know, from the business side of it to the mechanics. Like I said, known the guy for 20 years. I mean, we met, we were both seeing the same woman. 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
7: 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Hold on. 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
9: I'm meteorologist Ray Miller from the Weatherology Weather Center. Cloudy skies tonight with a chance of showers and storms developing, a low temperature of 68, with south winds at 15 to 30. Tuesday, scattered showers and thunderstorms with a high temperature of 80 and winds out of the southwest at up to 35 miles an hour. Wednesday, partly sunny and much cooler, high of 55, with northeast winds at up to 25 miles an hour. Thursday, sunny with a high of 60 degrees. That's the latest Chicago weather forecast. Right now, it's 81.
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1: Very happy to welcome back to our program Heather Williams, the president of the Democratic Legislative Campaign Committee. And we are in the times when those campaigns for the midterm are, some of them are already ramped up. Others will be ramping up very quickly. And Heather, how are you, first of all, before I get into the meat of the conversation?
10: I am good, thank you. And I'm very, very delighted to have this conversation with you.
1: Yes, there's so much to talk about. You know, people are getting very excited about what Democrats could possibly do in the midterms, though others are saying, you know, it's like, slow your roll. There's plenty that could still go wrong. Be careful. You know, don't be overconfident. Would you agree with that, that we shouldn't be overconfident?
10: Ooh, that's an interesting way to ask that question. You know, I think that we have a reason to believe that we are connecting with voters, right? We at the Democratic Legislative Campaign Committee at this ballot level, state legislatures have been winning elections in this cycle already. We've flipped 30 seats. We know that our candidates are connecting with voters on the things that they care most about, and we're building the momentum that's going to carry us right through this election. We have a lot of hard work to do, but I'd definitely rather be us than them right now.
1: Yes, yes, indeedy. Are you concerned? You know, we've seen recently, you know, Donald Trump trying to throw his weight around, weight that maybe some of us thought wouldn't be too effective. And, you know, he's had some of his personal picks defeat incumbent Republicans in races. You know, now everybody's looking to see what happens with Thomas Massie in Kentucky. Do you see this as some sort of renewed strength on the part of Donald Trump and the Republican Party?
10: you know, the president's approval rating is terrible, but it is not zero. So I think when we look at these primaries and see, you know, some of these primary voters, it is not a surprise that he still carries weight with some of them. The good news is that as we move into the general election in November, it is not Republican primary voters who are going to make the decision about who is going to win office. It is all of the voters. And that, I think, is the big shift. And that is what we are waiting for, to really compel, you know, not only Democrats, but independents and Republicans who are regretting their choice, who are seeing a different way forward. And we are inviting them into this coalition that's going to bring us across the finish line.
1: So tell me, you are the Legislative Campaign Committee President. What does that mean? What is your job in that, with that title?
10: Yeah, so, you know, our work is to set the strategy across the state legislative races, to really identify the markers in our state capitals, all 50 of them, where Democrats can build power. Everything from breaking Republican supermajorities and ensuring that our Democratic governors have the veto pen, to, you know, building Democratic majorities and trifectas. So we're really fighting in the states, local races that have deep meaning, not only for our communities, but for our country.
1: Do you focus on just national stuff or state and national?
10: Yeah, so our state legislators are in their communities talking about the things that matter most there. That is everything from local issues, things like, you know, potholes in our schools and our parks and our bike lanes, to, you know, how national issues are going to impact their community. So, you know, the disastrous budget that Republicans have put forth federally has a deep impact on our communities. And we're seeing hospitals shutter, and we're seeing services mm-hmm. be downgraded. Those are the kinds of conversations that are happening at this ballot level and with our state legislators across the country.
1: Are you concerned about what has seemingly become some sort of Wild West about redistricting? I mean, the one silver lining, I think, is that people in this country are going to see what's going on and be so disgusted by it that maybe in the near future there will be pressure on legislators to finally set some sort of independent districting process at the federal level. What do you think of when you see all this?
10: Yeah, you know, we are certainly in a moment that requires us to use the power that we have built in our states, to use our Democratic trifectas that we have today and the ones that we will gain and work really hard to gain in November to, you know, be a counterweight to this Republican effort. It is a position that we are in that we must respond. We cannot let Republicans change the rules to entrench themselves in federal power, power in Congress forever. And so that is the position we are in. We know that we have a real case to make to voters in November, and we are going to fight to do that and earn our way right into these elected positions. But this redistricting battle that was started by Republicans definitely requires a response, and we're ready to do that.
1: What are you most concerned about right now, today?
10: What I'm most concerned about is that we read, you know, we read our own press releases. We read into this environment and say it's going to be easy, right? That we've got this. And, you know, I said earlier, I'd rather be us than them. And that is true. But, you know, this work requires a real, like, focus and connection and real discipline. And we've got to stay in this fight. We know that there's going to be twists and turns along the way. And we have shown that we can build really great campaign plans that have our candidates out in these communities connecting with voters on the thing they care most about, which is the economic kitchen table issues, right? That is mm-hmm. what is on voters' mind across the country. We know we can do that, and we just have to stay focused and not let them distract us. And I feel like we will put up really great campaigns with great candidates who will win in November.
1: I know that most of the redistricting is focused on, you know, congressional races, but one of the things that I've thought of, and perhaps I'm just trying to find a silver lining here, if there's a Republican that has always won their district with, say, I don't know, 15 points, a 15-point margin, and the Republicans say, well, that's great, we're going to take some of your Republican constituents and put them in this new district so that we can up the ante in that district, and we were confident you'll still win, but now with the way we're looking at things, maybe you'll win by 4 points instead of 15. I think that potentially puts those districts, those what should have been and could have been solid Republican districts, possibly in play. If they're cutting down their margins of safety, do you see those as an opportunity?
10: Yeah, you make such a good point, right? What we know is that the president's approval number is in the tank, that Republicans are not presenting, not only are they not presenting a way forward, they're not actually delivering on the promises that they made to voters when they got into power. Voters are not happy. Americans are not happy with the direction of the country. And it shows up in every, you know, conversation and poll that we are seeing. And so if I'm a Republican and my colleagues or my leadership have stripped away, you know, my district, like, yeah, I'm nervous. But I should also be nervous because I'm not actually doing my job. I'm not delivering on the things that I promised voters I would focus on and that I would make their life easier. And so I think that there is a perfect storm, right? And I think the minute that we as Democrats decide that, you know, Republicans have taken this, they've cheated the system and they've created all these new districts for themselves and we're just going to let them have it, is the minute we lose. We must continue to fight. We must continue to show up. We must continue to tell the story to voters across the country that someone is going to fight for them and it's going to be us.
1: I'm very happy to be speaking today with Heather Williams, who's the president of the Democratic Legislative Campaign Committee. We are going to take a break. We're going to be back with more after this.
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1: Hey, we've got a contest for you. 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It's based on the novella, not the film, the novella. The novella actually inspired the film that won, of course, the Academy Award. It's a story of a love that lasts 20 years. Also, it is going to have an original score, so that should be interesting and make it a lot more fun. If you're the second caller, 773-763-9278, 773-763-9278, you can walk away with two free tickets to this show. 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
1: And I am speaking with Heather Williams, who's the president of the Democratic Legislative Campaign Committee. Heather, I was asking you about redistricting and whether or not that might actually cut margins of victories small enough that Democrats could surprisingly take a few of those. But what I see happen in the South is so egregious, where so many southern states are redrawing their maps to basically eliminate any African-American dominant districts. You know, the Supreme Court saying, oh, well, you know, you can redistrict if it's partisan. You just can't redistrict for race. So there are so many southern states that are a lot of the African Americans there, so that they're basically being their voting rights, their voting power is being taken away from them. Again, I think this is so egregious that it could come back to hurt them. But it looks like that's what is happening right now. What do you think of all that?
10: Yeah, the Clay decision that essentially eliminated or all but eliminated the Section 2 of the Voting Rights Act is devastating, right? Having a voice in who represents you and having that voice, you know, make sense amongst your community is critically important. It's part of the foundation, right, of this country, being able to choose your elected official. Diluting voters' power is, it's such a shame, right? It's so egregious, as you said. You know, I think the worst thing that we can do is decide that it's hopeless, right? That there's not a fight worth fighting, that Republicans won. They got what they wanted, and now we're going to walk away from the South. You know, we have an opportunity in 2026 to build some power steps in the South to break free of some of these Republican supermajorities and to think about representation and what that looks like in our state capital. So the fight is on. We are, you know, ready for this. And I think it's so important that we don't give up.
1: Talk about candidate recruitment.
10: We've had incredible folks raise their hand to run for office. You know, each year and each election brings sort of a new weight to it, right? A new sort of environment. And I have to say, the folks who have been running for office have just been incredible. We're talking about people who care deeply about their community, who have, you know, worked hard, whether it is as a fire commissioner, a labor member, an organizer, a small business owner. These folks are truly a part of that community and able to connect with voters on, you know, the most important issues of today because they too experience in them, right? We're mm-hmm. having real conversations with voters about what economic opportunity looks like in this country in 2026 and beyond. And those conversations are firsthand back and forth. And I'm really proud of this crop of candidates and I'm really excited to see what they do.
1: You have, at least as I believe the DLCC has said that they are targeting specifically 500 seats across 27 states and putting their money where their mouth is with $27 million. Talk about that process.
10: Yeah. So that is exactly right. We've got 500 seats that we have on our radar that we know with investment and resources and support, they can be successful. And, you know, we are building this $50 million operation to be able to deploy the resources and tools to support these races and these moments of building power in the states. And this is so important. I think we often think of federal power, right, as being sort of the prize. And I would challenge all of us to think about what's happening in our state houses. Not only is it close to your community and your backyard, but the impact that it has on policy, the impact that our state capitals have on redistricting, as we've been talking about, on voting rights, on so many critical things that affect the entire ballot. There's never been a better time to get involved.
1: And how if people want to get involved, what do they do?
10: Yeah, so, you know, there are more than 6,000 races on the ballot this year. As you said, we've got tons of opportunity, 500 targeted races that we are looking at. And these are all across the country. They're in red states and blue states and purple states. And folks want to get involved, they can head to dlcc.org. They can find what's happening in their state and in their community and get involved.
1: Well, what would, if they get involved, though, would that be a question of knocking on doors? Would it be a question of calling or postcarding or helping out at the office? What does that look like, being involved?
10: I love this question. All of the above, right? We're talking about grassroots campaigns, right? That are, you know, the job of the candidate and their, you know, friends and family and those that come along with them are to be out there connecting with people personally. And what's so incredible about this ballot level is that happens, you know, on the doors, it happens on the phones, but it also happens at the grocery store and in the pickup line for school and, you know, while getting gas and just going about one's community. Those rich conversations about, you know, how are we feeling about things? What are we concerned about? What does the future look like? How can we solve this together, right? Those conversations are so critically important, and that is the dialogue that these candidates are having. And so when folks get involved, like, what I hope that's happening is you're finding someone that you are really excited about, that, you know, you may not see their name in flashing lights in the same way that, you know, you see a candidate running for president, but you know someone that is going to work really hard on behalf of your community, and that you get invested and excited about them and their future.
1: Going back to candidate recruitment, what are the qualities that you look for in a candidate, and maybe what's the life experience that you want them to have had?
10: This is an interesting question because I do really think it's evolved, right? I think for so long, you know, we think about a candidate for office being, you know, sort of the class president, or, right, like the debater, the lawyer. And while those are still, right, like welcomed candidates, I think that we also really welcome, you know, the mom that serves on the PTA, or the dad that, you know, is involved in organizing in the community. We're looking for people who can talk firsthand about their own life and experience, why they want to lead, and can connect with voters on, you know, the issues of this moment. And we are at a really pivotal time where, you know, there's so much conversation about what does an economy that works for everyone look like? What does an economy that doesn't leave people behind look like? How do we fight for the middle class in this country? And having elected leaders who are middle class, who know what it's like to think about your budget and whether or not you can afford, you know, to go out to dinner, or if you need to put that money into an energy bill that is running out of control and is unpredictable, or if you need to think about how much it's going to cost to fill up your tank, not just this week, but 4 weeks from now when the price of gas is rising so quickly. Those life experiences and that connection on how we have an economy that is not working for everyone, how we have a system that is broken, you know, that is really what it takes. And we've, as I said, we've just been so impressed with the candidates we're running for office. If you're curious, again, dlcc.org has a number of them, of these candidates, right, and sort of a little bio about them. We're going to be adding more. There's a lot to get excited about. The future is bright. It doesn't always feel like that, but the future is bright.
1: One point that has been made is that a Some say that the Democrats have not been friendly enough, haven't embraced enough of the younger candidates who want to come forward, that there is some sort of an old guard that's like, yeah, we want young voices. Oh, but those candidates, no, they're not ready. We need to do these people who have 30 and 40 years experience in elected office. What would you say to that argument?
10: You know, this ballot level is a place where people often get their political career started. And what is just incredible about that is that we've got candidates who are young. We've got candidates that are first time. We've got candidates that, run the spectrum, right, of sort of every aspect of experience and perspective and diversity and lived experiences. And it's something that is, really great. It's really possible when you have as many races as we have. And it really builds the bench for the future. These folks will not only lead in their own community and I hope in their state house leadership, but they will also run for other offices. And I really feel like we've got such a great group of people who are looking to ignite change, who are looking for a different path forward, who are challenging the norms and unaccepting of the status quo. And I think as these folks continue to get out into these communities and, connect with voters, people will be really excited about them.
1: Well, I do believe I've seen just locally there are a number of races that have had younger candidates. But sometimes what some of the younger candidates are saying is that what doesn't seem to be welcome are their ideas. Like, it's okay. Well, you can be a 27-year-old candidate and we'll support you, but you've got to basically sign on to the party line, and we don't want to, some people have said that was part of the problem with the Democratic support that wasn't 100% for Zoran Mamdani. It wasn't just that he was different and that he was young. It was that, he had these ideas that weren't the sort of the standard Democratic fare. And some people were uncomfortable with that. Is that just a question of waiting out the old guard till it's gone, Heather?
10: I will say, right, Mayor Mamdani is a former state legislator. I really think that, what it takes today is to think about your community and those that live there and how can you fight for them? How can you create something new and different? And, the incredible thing about what happens at our state houses is that policy moves quickly, right? Mm-hmm. Session constructs, right, mean that balanced budgets are necessary, that there are, tight deadlines, but things move fast. And often, you hear the states often called the laboratories of democracy. It's places where you try things, where things move and suddenly they gain steam and they get better and they become, right, like the impetus for federal legislation. We saw this with Obamacare. We saw this with marriage, right? Like this is the place where kernels of ideas become real things that affect people's lives. So, I think that the voters have been really clear about where they want the attention to be focused. And we know that it is, on kitchen table issues. We know that that is good schools and accessible health care and affordability and costs are the things that are on people's minds. And that's going to be the conversation. And it's going to take, creativity to get us through this moment. It's going to take us letting go of things that are no longer serving us and trying things that are going to bring an usher in a brighter future. And I think that we're going to see a lot of that happening in the states.
1: Heather Williams is the president of the Democratic Legislative Campaign Committee. Heather, thank you for joining us once again. And hopefully, in the not too distant future, we can go on the radio together and talk about all the Democratic victories. What do you say?
10: I love it. I'll be here.
1: Okay. Thank you. We are going to take a break for news. We are going to be back with much more right after that.
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17: You know, I hear a lot of people saying that they hate Illinois. They hate Cook County. You know, they literally, you can just see the passion and the anger when they talk about that. I can't wait to move away and move away. And everybody talks about getting out of the state, which, and I'll be honest with you, I love it here. But yet our house is still a seller's market. There's still more people that want to move in than are moving out. I mean, if so many people are leaving our state, then wouldn't the buyers have more power?
18: A lot of it has to do with how people identify. People's identity, the things they most cherish. And if you identify as someone who is conservative, you will look at some of the legislation that's been passed, pro-LGBTQ, pro-DEI, whatever other buzzwords that people on the right side of the political spectrum like to point at that are, you know, to them that are negative values that our government and the majority of our people find enough value in it to protect the abortion rights, you know, whatever it is.
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19: This is WCPT telling you how you can shop blue. Thomas Edison invented the first light bulb. But however, did you guys know that Lewis Howard Latimer, a black man, improved upon it? That's right. Latimer's light bulb was made to last longer than Edison's. Latimer later sold that light bulb to the U.S. Electric Company in 1881, making light bulbs more accessible and affordable to the community. Here are some light bulb companies that support the Democratic Party. Philips light bulbs. Philips supports the Democratic Party very highly. In 2024, Philips donated over $400,000 to Democratic candidates in 2024. GE, General Electric. GE roughly is about 50-50 split with candidates they donate to. In 2024, 54% of GE's donations went to the Democratic Party, including $159,000 to Vice President Kamala Harris's presidential campaign. Hey, guys, want to hear a joke? How many Republicans does it take to change a light bulb? None. Donald Trump just says it's fixed and they all sit in the dark and applaud. This has been WCPT telling you how you can shop blue.
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21: AP News, I'm Ben Thomas. In San Diego, police are responding to an active shooter at the Islamic Center of San Diego. Few details so far, but police say they do believe there are victims. President Trump says he is holding off on a military strike on Iran that had been planned for Tuesday. In a social media post, Trump says serious negotiations are underway, but did not offer details. He says he has instructed the U.S. military to, quote, be prepared to go forward with the full large-scale assault of Iran on a moment's notice in the event that an acceptable deal is not reached. Markets continued to gyrate over the situation. The price of Brent crude oil settled above $112 per barrel, but fell back below $109 after Trump's statement. A mixed finish for Wall Street, the S&P finished down about 0.1%. The Dow added 159 points, or about 0.3, while the Nasdaq fell 0.5%. The Trump administration's announced the creation of a $1.7 billion fund to pay Trump allies who say the Biden Justice Department mistreated them. Sagar Magani has details.
22: The president's long said the previous administration targeted both him and his allies. The fund is part of a deal to resolve his $10 billion lawsuit against the IRS over the leak of his tax returns. Earlier this year, the president said any potential damages might go to charity.
23: Nobody would care because it's going to go to numerous, very good charities.
22: Instead,
24: Donald Trump is setting up a $1.7 billion political slush fund.
22: Jamie Raskin, other Democrats, and government watchdogs say they'll fight what they believe is a corrupt, unprecedented resolution, warning it will both enrich Trump allies with taxpayer dollars and lead to meritless political persecution claims. Sagar Magani, Washington.
21: This is AP News. Aaron Rye won his first major at the PGA Championship this weekend.
25: To be, yeah, a person that's the first one to have won in such a long time from England is an amazing thing and something to be extremely proud of.
26: On Sunday, Rye became the first English-born golfer to win the PGA since Jim Barnes in 1919.
25: Extremely, extremely proud. There's a lot of incredible and historic English players over those 100 years who have gone on to achieve incredible things and had phenomenal careers.
26: The 31-year-old Rye is the first player of Indian heritage to win a major.
25: I'm very proud of India and Kenya as well. My mom grew up there. My mom's side of the family lived there for a number of years before they moved to England.
26: Rye closed with a 5-under-65 for a three-stroke victory over John Rahm and Alex Smalley. I'm Geffen Coolball.
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4: I'm meteorologist Ray Miller from the Weatherology Weather Center. Cloudy skies tonight with a chance of showers and storms developing, a low temperature of 68, with south winds at 15 to 30. Tuesday, scattered showers and thunderstorms with a high temperature of 80 and winds out of the southwest at up to 35 miles an hour. Wednesday, partly sunny and much cooler, high of 55, with northeast winds at up to 25 miles an hour.

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2: You know, a couple of weeks ago, we talked to political science professor Joel Ostro from Benedictine University. He was here on our airwaves with a wonderful young woman he has talked a lot about. He nominated her for an award, which she came back to this country to accept. She grew up in the Palatine area, but decided that she was needed in Ukraine. Joel, bring us up to speed on what's going on with Rima.
3: Yeah, thank you, Joan, and great to be on with you again. Thanks for having me on. Yeah, Rima Zuraitis, grew up in Naperville, went to Ukraine after Russia's full-scale invasion, ostensibly to do humanitarian work, deliver humanitarian supplies, relief, whatever she could do. But quickly decided she wanted to do more and realized she had the skills and interest. She trained as a combat medic and now is a sergeant in the Ukrainian Armed Forces, and now herself trains combat medics. She was here to receive the Global Citizenship Hero Award from the American Red Cross, which she accepted a couple of weeks ago and has just returned back to Ukraine, in part thanks to the listeners of your show and Patty's. Both of you have generously allowed so much time to talking about Ukraine and letting me promote Rima's incredibly courageous and important work. She was able to travel back with 20 moving bags worth of medical supplies for her unit in Ukraine. Those are those giant, I think they're usually blue, sort of plastic, reinforced plastic bags, those enormous ones. 20 bags of those of medical supplies, so that's pretty good. And she spent quite a bit of time traversing the country doing fundraising.
2: And there's still a wish list, right, on Amazon?
3: She always has this wish list on Amazon, but right now, so I believe I have this story right. About 18 months ago, one of their main, or her unit's main, emergency vehicle, basically a large ambulance, got destroyed. I believe it was by a mine while evacuating gravely injured soldiers. And they haven't been able to replace that. They've been trying to fundraise over the last 18 months to do so. While she was here, she secured, and I think she only just found out upon arrival back in Ukraine, somebody has generously promised an $8,000 match. And so if she's able to raise the $8,000 together with that match, they will finally have enough funds to replace that vehicle.
2: Do you have an address for that, a web address or something?
3: I do. I created one that will be easier for listeners to grasp. It's tinyurl, tinyurl.com/, and then it's UAUSA-donate.
2: Read it again.
3: tinyurl.com/UAUSA-donate. And then if you donate there, you need to specify Rima's match. Rima's match is what she wants people to put in the comments. So the donation will be tax deductible. I'm sorry. It is through an organization called Blue Yellow Ukraine USA. It is an organization founded by Rima's mom, Asra. She founded this in the wake of the 2014 initial Russian takeover of Crimea and parts of the Donbass. If you don't specify for Rima, the money goes, ironically, to other medical units. Every penny donated there goes straight to bring medical supplies to the Ukrainian front. But for this effort to raise the money for this matching offer to get that

0: to get that ambulance there to the front, that way you would need to specify Rima's match, R-I-M-A, Rima's match.
1: You know, Joel, since I spoke with Rima on the radio, I've been thinking about what she is doing and what she has done. And when we talked, it's like she downplays it, like anybody would do this. And, you know, I've got to tell you, I've done a lot of soul searching, and I couldn't do it. I don't think I have the courage to do what she is doing. I don't think she even realizes how amazing she is.
0: I don't know that I'd go as far as the last one. She knows that what she's doing is extraordinary, but she has such a generous heart that she doesn't put it above your giving airtime for people to talk, like myself, to talk about Ukraine, or my teaching about it, or doing advocacy or informing about Ukraine. She sees all of it as everyone doing what they can. And obviously she wishes more people would, and we're very disappointed in the political direction our country has taken vis-a-vis Ukraine. But even so, she is incredibly humble. And I agree with how you started that, Joan. I mean, I don't have to tell you, for the last 4.5 years, I really haven't stopped thinking about Ukraine or talking about Ukraine. People there who I care deeply about, and so disappointed in Russia, which was my main country of study for decades. Not surprised, but disappointed, sad. You know, when I first talked to Rima on the podcast I do with Brian, sort of expressed that she, I wish I had the courage to do what she's doing, and I'm so glad she has the courage to do it, if that makes sense.
1: Absolutely, it makes sense. I think that probably most of the people who were listening to our interview, you know, feel the same way. I mean, what she's doing is very brave and very admirable. And we like to think of ourselves as somebody who's very brave and will do, you know, whatever needs to be done. But most of us don't really get that answered until we're faced with the situation. And the answers aren't always what we would have expected of ourselves.
0: But it is important to do what you can. We can't all do what Rima's doing, either lacking in either have a lower risk tolerance or higher risk aversion, however you want to put it, or lack the skills. But we can all do something. And I think that's the most important message that she kept repeating during her several weeks here. We can all do something. And for, especially given how we, and I include myself and all of everyone listening to this, we all failed in preventing this political catastrophe here in the United States. The political catastrophe here in the United States is causing widespread death and destruction in Ukraine and threats to democracy around the world. So I sort of feel that we have an even greater obligation to do more. And I feel that obligation to do more, to do what I can anyway, on behalf of Ukraine, because in the end, it is on our own behalf.
1: I'm speaking with political science professor Joel Ostro from Benedictine University. We are going to take a break and be back with more after this.
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1: I am joined by political science professor Joel Ostro from Benedictine University. He is an expert on all things Russia. And we have been talking about Russia's war on Ukraine since it started. You know, Joel, I read a lot of things, you know, Russia did this attack, Ukraine did this, Russia did this, Ukraine did this. I get emails on the Adam Kinzinger list for his Substack. And a few weeks ago, he posted something on social media that he thought Ukraine was winning against Russia. Now, I'm not a paid subscriber, so I didn't get to the meat of what he was thinking. But what are you thinking along those lines? How do you see it going right now?
0: It's really interesting that you asked that, Joan. This morning, literally this morning, I was reading about the flurry of drone strikes, Russia against Ukraine a few days ago, and then a massive Ukrainian launch against targets in Russia over the last 2 days, particularly last night, and noting that there has been almost no movement of that line on the front, meaning the territorial aspect, and realizing that this is the case in spite of the fact that for the last 15 months, the United States has provided no support to Ukraine. And it led me to believe if the support had continued at the level it had for the few years prior, I do wonder if Ukraine would have reclaimed much more of its territory and perhaps pressured Russia, combined with the sanctions and the just disastrous effect on Russia's economy, if that would have pressured them to the table to stop this awful illegal war, particularly because we wouldn't be distracted militarily and losing weapons at an alarming rate ourselves in Iran. The combination of those two things, it really impresses me that really Russia's in bad shape, and they would be in so much worse shape if the United States had not gone off the rails starting in January of last year. Just as an example, Ukraine on its own has developed the world's most superior military drones, superior in low cost and superior in high effectiveness. They have now mastered anti-drone technology that no one else in the world possesses. They have developed their own medium-range missiles, and just now are bringing to the war effort their own domestically designed and produced glide bombs. Glide bombs are basically, they're old technology bombs that have wings and guidance on them. So instead of just dropping them, you can precisely target where they're going to land, which protects both those who are delivering those bombs, usually bomber pilots, and the planes they're flying, which is critically important for Ukraine, but then also leads to greater confidence in actually destroying the targets they're intended for. So Ukraine's really, the ingenuity and the expertise have really shown themselves. Russia's made incremental gains. We heard for months and months about their effort to try to capture the Pokrovsk city and region. They still have not secured all of it, but they're in the process of it at a mind-boggling loss of life. Hundreds of thousands dead and wounded Russians in that effort just to take Pokrovsk. But the flip side of that is Ukraine is gaining territory around Zaporizhia and elsewhere. So the net change of territory Russia occupies remains at about 20% of the territory. In that 20%, Russia's doing just very little reporting on the totality of the genocide they're carrying out in those occupied territories. And we can talk about that a little if you want, but their deportation of Ukrainian children continues. Some 50,000 Ukrainian children deported to Russia, to St. Petersburg, just in the last, I read it today. I think it's in the last 3 weeks. And at the same time, they are, quote unquote, repopulating much of that eastern Ukrainian territory with Russians who are being moved to occupy those areas, to the tune of somewhere between 750,000 and 1 million Russians so far.
1: Just picking them up and delivering them over there?
0: Providing incentives. They did this in Crimea as well. They provide financial incentives to Russians to move. But who are they moving? It's a little hard to know. Are they petty criminals who've gotten out of jail? Who knows? I have no idea who the people are, but I do know that both of those actions fall squarely under crimes under the Genocide Convention, because the purpose is to eliminate Ukraine and Ukrainian from those territories.
1: I was reading some things around the time of Russia's May Day celebration, and all the reports were, oh, it's going to be scaled back, and, you know, Putin is really afraid that there'll be a coup. And somebody reported that the last few times Putin had been on media, it was clearly something that had been taped at a different location. Made it sound like they were very, very, very nervous in Russia. What did you think of that?
0: Yeah, it was the Victory Day celebration, May 9th, celebrating the end of the Second World War. They have huge military parades and political parades through Red Square with the leadership on top of Lenin's mausoleum, which is where the leader's observation post has been for many decades, going back to the Soviet times into the 50s under Stalin. That was all created. Putin was there. They negotiated a ceasefire. Russia wanted just that one day. Zelensky made it 3 days to prove Ukraine's sincerity and to test Russia's. Russia immediately violated the ceasefire. But it appears that Zelensky made the calculation that to try to do anything to disrupt that parade would probably unleash unacceptable response, military response. So we didn't want to risk it. Probably wise, given that Ukraine is able to carry out pretty successful attacks on Russian targets across the entire territory of Russia, hitting oil fields, hitting oil refinery facilities, weapons manufacturing facilities, drone manufacturers, all over the country. Ukraine is now unleashing hundreds of armed drones across Russian territory on a nightly basis.
1: Interesting. Interesting.
0: Yeah.
1: I thought I was really surprised when the one article was like, oh, Putin's afraid that there's going to be a coup. I mean, that doesn't sound like Putin's afraid that a Ukrainian drone is going to get him. That made it sound to me like Putin's afraid that his own upper echelon is turning against him. Any evidence of that outside of that headline?
0: Not that I'm aware of. It would. The thing is, our war in Iran has been a lifesaver for Russia because the price of a barrel of oil has skyrocketed, and Russia profits off of those increased world market prices for oil. And those oil sales finance Russia's military effort. So our unprovoked war of choice against Iran has been an enormous gift to Putin. I wouldn't be surprised if historians uncover later that this was done in consultation with Russia, despite the fact that Russia has received quite a bit of help in their military effort from Iran. This helps Russia a lot more.
1: But one of the things that surprised me, and I know that Donald Trump is probably a Russian asset, But when it was widely reported that Russia was providing targeting data of where our military was so that the Iranian strikes could be more precise, I didn't see any reaction from the White House to that.
0: Nope. I didn't either. This regime does not care about American lives. This regime does not care about American soldiers. This regime does not care about the American people. This regime cares about stealing as much money as possible from the American people. This $1.7 billion quote-unquote settlement that Trump made with his own government to fund his own
1: I'm in charge of you. I'm suing you. Okay, let's negotiate a settlement. My DOJ and my IRS have come up with a great settlement to give me $1.8 billion with no constitutional constraints, no legal constraints, and no congressional oversight. Isn't that great?
0: Well, the Supreme Court has already alleviated the presidency of any constitutional or legal constraints, and that's why he's able to do this. There is no illegal behavior that a president can conduct. And that's the fascist court's decision last year.
1: What that you have been reading in mainstream media about this conflict has jumped out at you as either right on the money or totally off base?
0: Wait, are we talking about Ukraine?
1: Yeah, Ukraine and Russia, not Iran.
0: So Ukraine is attacking Russia's oil infrastructure, oil and gas infrastructure, because that's how Russia finances this war, its war against Ukraine. And Russia's more able to do that now that those prices have increased as a result of our war against Iran and the closing of the Straits of Hormuz. Ukraine has been using its drone to target oil wells, like the actual drilling points. And I don't know a lot about this, but I trust what I read. I'm pretty sure I read it at the Institutes for the Study of War, and their analyses are always top notch. Apparently, most other oil fields, the producers, the companies are able to shut off those facilities quite easily. Apparently, Russia's technology lacks that ability. So when they come under attack, they're incredibly vulnerable. And Ukraine is using the same strategy Russia uses against Ukraine, except instead of targeting civilian targets, they are overwhelming Russia's air defenses. There's no way Russia can defend everything, everywhere, all at once. And so by attacking multiple oil fields in multiple areas, some will get through. So just in the last couple of weeks, Russia's Ukraine has shut down 10% of Russia's oil extraction capability, and somewhere between 15 and 20% of the oil refining capacity has been knocked out. And they continually hit different spots to try to cripple that industry, and with increasing success. Just my own reading on a daily basis, I sort of feel like I'm reading more and more reports of successful hits on refineries and oil fields in Russia over the last month. So it's become much more successful on Ukraine's part. And I would imagine with these glide bomb technology and their intermediate range missile technology, we're going to see a sharp escalation.
1: We need to take a break, Joel. Political science professor Joel Ostro and I will be right back after this.
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10: Hi. Jessica Ettinger, CNBC. A mixed day on Wall Street today for stocks. Bond yields hit their highest in a year. President Trump saying he is postponing tomorrow's planned attack on Iran as they're negotiating now. That helped stocks a little bit today. The Dow was up 159 points. It was led higher by shares of 3M, which were up 4%. The S&P 500 index in the red, down 5 points. The NASDAQ fell 134 points. NVIDIA shares were a drag. They were down more than 1% today. Companies whose shares hit fresh all-time highs today include Google parent Alphabet and CrowdStrike. Elon Musk lost in his federal court case against OpenAI, claiming it was supposed to stay as a nonprofit. The jury said the lawsuit was filed too late. The statute of limitations on the claim had run out. Jessica Ettinger, CNBC.
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12: I'm meteorologist Ray Miller from the Weatherology Weather Center. Cloudy skies tonight with a chance of showers and storms developing, a low temperature of 68, with south winds at 15 to 30. Tuesday, scattered showers and thunderstorms with a high temperature of 80 and winds out of the southwest at up to 35 miles an hour. Wednesday, partly sunny and much cooler, high of 55, with northeast winds at up to 25 miles an hour. Thursday, sunny with a high of 60 degrees. That's the latest Chicago weather forecast. Right now, it's 77.
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1: I'm talking with political science professor Joel Ostro from Benedictine University. We've been talking about Russia and Ukraine. Joel, you mentioned something briefly earlier that you said that you could go back and revisit in more detail, and it was the genocide that is currently happening in the territory that Russia is occupying, Ukraine territory. Talk about that, if you would.
0: So we don't know the numbers accurately on how many children have been relocated, kidnapped and relocated to Russia. The purpose of that, there's a multi-level, quote-unquote, Russification strategy that goes hand-in-hand with their invasion of Ukraine. Part of it is, as we mentioned before the break, providing incentives for Russians to move into those occupied territories, both Crimea and the areas in eastern Ukraine that Russia occupies. And I did check, and the estimates are between 750,000 and a million Russians have taken up a variety of incentives, ranging from cash payouts to preferential mortgages, employment opportunities, investment opportunities. So there's a whole myriad of investments, of incentives that the Kremlin is providing to Russians to move into these territories, which you would think someone would need because it would still be pretty risky, I would think. And then so that's moving Russians in. And then the other is the effort long identified as a priority of Putin since coming to office in 2000 to eliminate Ukrainian as such, as an entity, as an ethnic group, as a nationality. So tens of thousands of Ukrainian children have been kidnapped and adopted out across Russia. There's a documented report of some 10,000 having been sent to St. Petersburg since the beginning of this year. I would have to go back and look from where it was. The number 10,000 and the location of St. Petersburg struck me as new. The prior method had been to kidnap the kids, send them to Belgorod, which is very close to the Ukrainian border. You might remember Belgorod was the site of Prigozhin's ill-fated rebellion effort. But Russia used to move the kids there first for indoctrination. and in many cases torture before then moving them into Russian interior. I'm not sure if that route has been eliminated since then. Ukraine does regularly attack the Belgorod area with drones. But it's hundreds, certainly at least 100,000 kids since the beginning of the war. It's probably more like 250,000 have been kidnapped and moved across Russia. There was a project earlier in the war out of Yale. I have not checked into that in a long time, but they were trying to do some investigative research to keep track of the numbers and at least that the methods that Russia was using. But I don't know if that effort is still underway.
1: You know, initially when that was happening, it was in the news a lot. And I think people were justifiably horrified. Mm-hmm. But it hasn't been reported much of late. And I think when the problem is when something isn't reported, people start to forget that it happened or is happening.
0: Yep. It's 100% true. And I don't have to tell you why the reporting has stopped. The owners of these media companies are all aligned with Trump, with MAGA. CBS certainly isn't going to be reporting on it. ABC is not going to be reporting on it. NBC is not going to be reporting on it. And really, none of the major media corporations are, including CNN. But it is not easy to report on because, you know, the honest journalists in this country are still dedicated to journalistic methods that don't lend themselves to reporting on these kidnappings because it's difficult to get multiple independent verifiable sources to give you the numbers. And yet it is happening. You know, Sean Penn did his documentary early in the war on the town Mariupol, where that heroic last stand by a unit of Ukrainian armed forces held out for weeks. But Russia ultimately captured that town of Mariupol in southern Ukraine, southeastern Ukraine. And I was just reading during the last break that Russia's moved something like 50,000 people, Russians, just to Mariupol alone to build housing, and people are getting free housing and on and on.
1: You mentioned earlier that you weren't sure who these people were because, as you and I know, I mean, yes, there is a huge population in Russia, but Putin is using them like cannon fodder in this war with Ukraine. I saw one report of it. I don't know how they got the interview, but it was a guy who in the war had like lost the lower part of his arm. And the story was that he was being sent back to fight in Ukraine, even with only 1.5 arms. At what point is he repatriating the elderly? I mean, is that what's going on?
0: I can't answer that question. I don't know. I do know that promises of newly constructed housing at either extraordinarily subsidized rates or even free are enormously attractive to Russians living in large cities or many of whom can't afford housing now or who don't have their own housing. Russia's always faced a critical housing shortage dating all the way back to Soviet times. The incentives are real. But to the point that you made about that one soldier being sent back to the front, I saw an image from the Victory Day parade. I wish I could remember where it was published, Joan. But that May 9th Victory Day parade, there was a picture of a woman with her son holding a poster image of the woman's father who had perished in the Second World War. That was last year. This year at the same parade, she was holding a poster of her son who had perished in Ukraine.
1: Oh.
0: 19 years old. And yet there she is on Red Square at the Victory Day parade, clearly supporting this effort. The Russian people are not turning against this war. I wish I could. I should have pulled up the number. Maybe I can in the next break. But in Afghanistan, I'm pretty sure Russia suffered on the order of 30,000 dead soldiers. 30,000. Russia has lost casualties in this Ukraine war, about 1.25 million to 1.5 million people. Of those, roughly 400,000 dead. So 10 times more dead. But the Organization of Women of Russian Soldiers Killed in Afghanistan is credited with much of the successful bringing down of the communist regime. That Organization of Soldiers Mothers was relentless, was loud, was uncompromising, and their goal was to bring down the regime. 40,000. Yet 10 times the number of Russians dead in this war. And what, 30 times if you add in the wounded? Wounded meaning maimed, unable to be sent back to the battlefield. That's like 1.25 million to 1.5 million. And you don't hear a peep from anyone. There's no evidence of any organized movement.
1: What's the difference?
0: And you can't tell me it's fear, because Nick Danilov, the UPI reporter who was arrested and kept in the KGB prison back in the 80s, he was relentless in describing the Soviet Union as a political system based on fear. And it was an accurate description. That was their method of rule, was fear. But those mothers protested and organized. And you don't see any sign of it in Russia today. Very disappointing.
1: And puzzling. I'm talking to political science professor Joel Ostro. He and I will be right back after this.
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15: Speaking with Wendell Young, the vice chairman of the Chicago Wolves, and he is the newest inductee in the 2026 AHL Hall of Fame class.
16: There's one goalie in particular that I think you had a front row seat for history, and that's Manon Raume when she became the first female NHL player in that preseason game.
17: I walk into the rink and Phil Antonio Esposito in there kind of talking. They're like, you know, we got to put Manon in. Everyone's here. The rink is packed. All the media's here. But what happens if she plays bad? And I go, this is your worry. They go, you're going to play the first two periods, Wendell. She's going to play the third. And I go, you're going to let her sit around for 3 or 4 hours worrying, being stretched, warm up, and then tight, and then have to go in and waiting for that. I go, starter, if things don't go well for her, I go, 10 minutes in, I said, I'll go in and just say that was our plan. We're just splitting the periods. Then I go, that's your out. So she goes in and plays unbelievable. I go in and the rink starts chanting, put the girl back in.
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1: 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And I want to remind you or tell you if you didn't hear before that tomorrow David Hochberg is going to join me in the 3 to 4 p.m. hour. A lot of you I know have questions. You can text me your questions and I will save them. 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And of course, if you like, you can also call live when he is on the air with me. That is tomorrow, Tuesday, from 3 p.m. to 4 p.m. Atlantic Mortgage, Equal Housing Lender, NMLS 643-114.
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1: Political science professor Joel Ostro and I have been talking a lot about Ukraine and Russia. And Joel, as you know, a little while ago, we sort of started to go off on what's going on in Iran and how that is affecting things. Putin, by all accounts, by our own intelligence agency, Putin was giving the Iranians targeting information so that their attacks against our military personnel in the Middle East could be more precise. Also, Donald Trump has decided that at least for some countries, the sanctions against buying Russian oil are going to be temporarily or perhaps permanently let go. I don't understand making moves that really seem to help your adversary. Can you explain that to me?
0: I can. Will you allow me before I do that to correct myself? Because you'll get text saying, hey, what does that Ostro guy know? It's 350,000 dead Russian soldiers, 1.3 million casualties in Ukraine. In Afghanistan, that 40,000 is actually 50,000 is the updated number of casualties, 14,000 military deaths, 14,000. In a decade in Afghanistan, 352,000 dead in 4 years in Ukraine. Getting to Iran and the Trump regime's relations with the Kremlin, it's all about money, is how I see it. I refuse to look at anything that the United States government does now through any lens other than the lenses the Deep Throat told Woodward and Bernstein to use, follow the money. So everything that you described, Trump or his closest allies are profiting from. They profit from the war raising the prices of oil and gas. They profit by or hope to profit in the future by coddling up to Putin, whether it's beneficial real estate deals or other deals that they are cutting for now or for the future. including deals to exploit Russia's oil and gas supplies. That's what explains it. Yes, the Kremlin owes a debt to Iran for Iran's support of Russia in its war with Ukraine. Iran has supplied the Shahed drones. Russia is now sort of backward, reverse engineered to improve the guidance on those drones, which now Iran is getting back for use against American military. And Russia's providing intelligence to Iran and targeting U.S.-based assets. And the White House and Pentagon have covered up the damage to American bases in the field. There was New York Times reporting with verified satellite imagery, and anyone can go online and find these satellite images that verify and show the destruction to American, to U.S., fighter planes, airfields, military bases, air defense systems, and those that we have supplied to our erstwhile allies across the Middle East, Saudi Arabia, Qatar, the Emirates. And it should be noted that all three of those countries have turned to Ukraine for support in combating those drones, because Ukraine is the world leader in that technology. And I would imagine that pretty soon they will be receiving at quite a high price a slew of anti-aircraft drones from Ukraine, and Ukraine will use that money to buttress its own military production capacity.
1: It's all about the grift.
0: It's all about the grift, and you know, we are depleting our weapons stocks at a dizzying rate.
1: The administration says that's not true.
0: The Discord podcast is going to be about that, and we'll cover that. But we are virtually depleted of Patriot interceptors, of Tomahawk cruise missiles, and other cruise missiles that our military would have relied on to defend us from those that used to be our allies.
1: I thought it was really interesting that Zelensky offered to share the Ukrainian expertise on drone warfare when we were getting pummeled on a regular basis in the Middle East. He's a better man than I am.
0: Well, I don't think he was going to give that away. And our media did not report on that, but there's not a chance in you know what that was coming free.
1: Mm-hmm. Yeah. And I read it's either Eric or it's Eric and Don Jr. are apparently now in the drone business, which I suppose nobody should be surprised about.
0: No, of course not. And in the AI business, because our taxpayer money is going to go in, you know, by the barrel full, wheelbarrows full of cash. Into both of those. And by the way, Hegseth rapidly accelerated the use of AI technology in our armed forces in advance of this attack on Iran. And that AI technology has proven to be quite unreliable, which and is much to explain for the damage to American assets around the region.
1: I've asked you before about a timetable as early as when Russia invaded Ukraine. And I was like, well, what do you think about 6 weeks for this thing? Yeah. Do you have any sense of a timetable now or things that would allow us to create a timetable? Like, you know, if they get this help or don't get this help or this support or don't get this support.
0: As long as Russia is able to export oil and gas at these extraordinarily high prices, they're going to be able to continue to produce weapons that can terrorize the Ukrainian population and do damage in Ukraine. They won't be able to make significant territorial gains. They lack the manpower to do it. They lack the manpower and they lack the technology, the equipment to seize and to hold territory. Ukraine is demonstrating that. However, until Ukraine secures significant firepower, if it's not going to come from the U.S., it would have to come from Europe. But now Europe has to rearm itself because we have drained much of the weapons supplies that would have been at NATO's disposal. Until Germany, France, and others in Europe can provide weapons to Ukraine, they're not going to be able to take back much of their territory. So it looks like a stalemate. There were all those promises of F-16s and Griffin and other fighter planes, but very, very few have actually been delivered. Particularly from Denmark and the Netherlands, they haven't really received any. They received some from Sweden. There are large numbers that have been promised, but next to nothing has been delivered because all of that stuff needed to be retrofitted and upgraded. It isn't about training. It's just about slowness in restoring a lot of that equipment to make it available for battle.
1: But I have been reading more and more often that Europe realizes that Ukraine is really, really important to their future. Yeah. And though certainly nobody's talking about NATO, but it seems like they're sort of dancing around this idea of Ukraine joining the European Union.
0: Yeah. Yeah. On some basis, there's definitely talk about that. And if the EU has to develop its own military organization to replace NATO, given the United States withdrawal or retreat, the question then becomes, would Ukraine be a part of that effort? Hard to know.
1: And so it goes.
0: And so it goes, Joan.
1: Professor Joel Ostro from Benedictine University. Joel, thank you. As always, it is enlightening and informative and, dare I say, fun to talk with you.
0: Yeah, I don't know about it's not a fun subject, but thank you so much. And again, if you have the ability to donate, tinyurl.com/UAUSA-donate to get the ambulances that are needed to the medics at the front to care for Ukrainian soldiers. Thank you, Joan, so much.
1: And text me that URL because I'm sure I'm going to get texts tomorrow. People, what was that? What was that? So I don't want to text it to me so I can share it with folks.
0: Thank you, sir.
1: That is going to do it for me. Driving It Home with Patty Vasquez is up next. Choose Views tomorrow. He's going to be talking to an author, activist, and human rights lawyer, Kasim Rashid, also Run for Something senior director. And later this week, Richard, you know, because we've been focusing on Richard Chu. He's talking to a lot of candidates and former candidates. He's going to be talking to Illinois Congresswoman Robin Kelly, one of my favorite people in the whole world, and Cook County Public Defender Sharon Mitchell Jr. He's also going to talk to immigration attorney Kate Lincoln Goldfinch. And, of course, Karen Byrne from True Blue will be there. That is going to do it for me. I will see you tomorrow at 2 o'clock. Remember, David Hochberg is going to join me from 3 to 4. So text me in any questions that you want me to ask David tomorrow. I'll see you tomorrow. Good night.
5: This is a WCPT moment in labor. In the 1830s in Lowell, Massachusetts, during the rise of the textile industry, factories were hiring large groups of women ranging in ages 18 to 35 to work at their mills. The workdays were 13 hours long and had poor working conditions. By 1834, the textile market was sluggish. In response, the workers' wages were reduced by 12.5%. One of the workers, Julia Wilson, tried to organize the women to get their wages back, only to be terminated abruptly. Wilson signaled the women to strike or turn out. Over 800 women marched and signed a petition saying, "We will not go back into the mills to work unless our wages are continued." Ultimately, the strike failed, but they learned from their mistake and successfully battled back a rent increase on their boarding houses 2 years later. By January 1845, about a dozen of the Lowell female textile workers came together to form the Lowell Female Labor Reform Association. This would become the first organized union of women workers in American history. This has been a WCPT Moment in Labor. We're working for your rights.
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10: AP News, I'm Ben Thomas. In Southern California, police are responding to a shooting at the Islamic Center of San Diego. Jennifer King has what we know so far.
11: The center includes a mosque and education facilities in a residential area about 9 miles north of downtown. Aerial footage showed children holding hands as they were escorted out of the parking lot. Officer Anthony Carrasco told reporters they believe people have been shot. Witnesses reported hearing multiple shots fired, and police described the scene as active but contained.
10: And just in, police are now saying 3 men were killed and both suspects are dead. They are believed to be teens, and the case is being considered a hate crime. The Trump administration's announced the creation of a $1.7 billion fund to pay Trump allies who say the Biden Justice Department mistreated them. In Congo, an American doctor is now among the newly confirmed cases of a rare type of Ebola virus. The AP's Annie Reisenberg has more.
12: The Ebola outbreak in eastern Congo is now a global health emergency, according to the World Health Organization, with more than 300 suspected cases and around 100 deaths. Congo's health minister and World Health Organization teams arrived in the eastern city of Bunia Sunday with emergency supplies to set up special Ebola treatment centers at 3 sites that have been hardest hit by the virus. Most Ebola outbreaks in history have been caused by the Zaire Ebola virus, but this outbreak is linked to the much rarer Bundibugyo virus, which currently has no vaccine. By the time the outbreak was confirmed last Friday, dozens had already died. This outbreak is centered in a conflict-ridden region where insecurity limits access to treatment. With cases confirmed hundreds of miles from the outbreak's source in both Congo and Uganda, health authorities warn the spread may be far greater than reported.
10: The AP's Annie Reisenberg reporting. And in Minnesota, a county prosecutor has charged an Immigration and Customs Enforcement officer in the non-fatal shooting of a Venezuelan man during the Trump administration's immigration crackdown in the state in January. This is AP News. A federal court has dismissed Elon Musk's claims against OpenAI. He accused its executives of betraying a shared vision for it to remain a nonprofit dedicated to guiding artificial intelligence's development for the good of humanity. And Seth Sutel has the AP Markets report.
13: Oil prices and stock markets kept bouncing around, along with uncertainty about what will happen next in the war with Iran. The S&P 500 wound up with a loss of 0.1% Monday. That was the second drop for the S&P since it hit an all-time high last week. The Dow added 159 points. That's about 0.3%. The NASDAQ composite fell 0.5%. Stocks moved in the opposite direction of oil prices, which likewise yo-yoed throughout the day. The latest move lower for oil prices came after President Donald Trump said he would hold off on a military attack on Iran that had been planned for Tuesday. Seth Sutel, New York.
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28: I'm meteorologist Ray Miller from the Weatherology Weather Center. Cloudy skies tonight with a chance of showers and storms developing, a low temperature of 68, with south winds at 15 to 30. Tuesday, scattered showers and thunderstorms with a high temperature of 80 and winds out of the southwest at up to 35 miles an hour. Wednesday, partly sunny and much cooler, high of 55, with northeast winds at up to 25 miles an hour. Thursday, sunny with a high of 60 degrees. That's the latest Chicago weather forecast. Right now, it's 75.
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0: Is that, are you hearing a weird sound? What, hold on a second. Is this? Let's see, is it that? I don't know what that is. Hey, everybody. We'll be driving at home on WCPT. Let's see, is it that? Ugh. What is the,
1: you haven't
0: right?
1: been here like 2 minutes. What
0: I know, I was trying to get your thing up.
1: Oh, yeah.
0: And that's stuck. So
1: oh,
0: the,
1: yeah, don't worry about that.
0: Don't worry about
1: I don't
0: that.
1: Know
0: but
1: that,
0: why,
1: yeah.
0: But why do I sound like this?
2: Yeah, that's weird.
0: Right?
3: Oh, no,
0: hey,
3: I know
0: Paul,
3: why.
0: Paul Shavari's in. Let's see. Hold on.
3: No, turn that off.
0: Turn it off.
3: Now you're good.
0: All right. Hey, everybody. Paul came in and he was like, you've only been here for 2 minutes. And you know, for all intents and purposes, I'm sure that it was me that pushed the wrong buttons because you know how I am. Hey, everybody. Happy Monday. That moment of contemplation was brought to you by us, by me specifically. And thank you for your patience. And thank you to our sponsors who make those moments of contemplation available to you. First of all, before I get to our sponsors, I was going to say that playing the theme song feels a little bit disproportionate to, again, another shooting. I know, and look, there's gun violence every single day in the United States, whether it's someone taking their own life, whether it is a shooting that is in a community, that's a rage situation, that's a domestic violence situation. This one was at a mosque in San Diego. Three were killed. Apparently two of the suspects have been found dead. And we will try to bring you information as we learn more. I heard some of the interview, one man who said that he was with his son and they were in prayer and I think it was his son that was telling him, how to get out. And I don't know if that's because his son has, had to do active shooter drills at school. Again, you know, I came in with sort of a plan. As many of you know, I whatever's at the top of my head, whatever's going on in my life, I was going to talk to you about this weekend. I was going to talk about what's coming up in the show. And we find ourselves in these moments, and it happens everywhere. Like I said, some of the stories that grab the headlines. There are people who die every single day from gun violence. And I think that brushing past it and sort of being immune to it is part of how we are here. It's almost, in a similar sense to the ways in which this administration has completely overwhelmed us with everything it's doing. We are so overwhelmed by the occurrence of gun violence that reacting almost feels like, oh, I have to react again. I have to react. How do I react to this? How do I react to that? And I don't know what to tell you. Honestly, I don't know what to tell you. I think that not being sad and afraid is not a choice for me. It's not an instinct. It's not the way I react to things. And again, I'm not hit with every single story, every single instance of gun violence, every single moment of the day in the United States. It's challenging. And as we learn more, as I said, we will talk about that. And because I have been struggling, how do I put this? Over the weekend, I was thinking about how much the news makes it so hard to react, right? And Hal Sparks said this on Stephanie Miller's show this morning. They want us exhausted. They want us down and out. They want us depressed. They want us unable to react, to gather, to protest, to develop a strategy, and yet we must. There really isn't. I was thinking about this group that I learned about in Ireland because I have an adult son who has intense needs for his physical and intellectual challenges. My son Declan was born with an extremely rare chromosomal disorder, genetic disorder called Primrose. He became last year the 53rd person known in the world to have Primrose. But we have known for many years that he would need long-term care, not just from us, but when my husband and I are no longer with us or able to care for him. And,

0: I have been doing research about the best places in the world that might be suitable for him, because I don't think it's Illinois. I don't think it's the United States for the next 20 to 50 years. And I know that sounds sort of bleak, but it is. And then I found this group. You think that's bleak? I found a group in Ireland called Before We Die. And that's all parents of children with disabilities, and they can't imagine leaving their children in this world without the kind of care that they need. And I, the first time I ever heard a parent with a child with a disability say that, they were Irish. It was, I want to say about 2007 or 2008. I was at the Gale Street Inn. George Karzis, the former owner of the Gale Street Inn here on the northwest side of Chicago, did a fundraiser every single month. And he would close down his whole restaurant and he would invite special, like all kinds of organizations, nonprofits. And I happened to work with him on autism, or with autism organizations. And one year it was a Special Olympics. And one of his employees, a woman from Ireland with an adult daughter with Down syndrome, we were talking about our kids and, you know, being a part of Special Olympics and what it meant in our lives, and how challenging it was to, you know, to be in a society that is fairly willing to discard those who need some support. And she said, and pardon me if you are from Ireland and or are sensitive to people doing an Irish accent, but it's lived with me for over, gosh, now 17 years. We were talking about our kids and she goes, well, all I know is I can't die first. And it was so strange to have that vocalized, to have someone say it out loud, even though I understood it so deeply. And I've carried that, and I've operated from that pretty much in Declan's entire life. That's why I ran for office. That's why I went down to Springfield before I ran for office and got involved in state politics to find out what it was our electeds were doing in Springfield to help people that they always say we put our money where our values are, our budget reflects where we stand on things. And Illinois is 49th in the country when it comes to services for people with disabilities. And I'm telling you all that because I was thinking about that all weekend. That I don't think of the solution for not just Declan's future, but anyone who needs and relies on services, whether they're disabled, senior citizens, people who are raising small children and just trying to make ends meet in order to have childcare and still go to work and have the ability to pay for their homes and to survive, to put food on the table. There is no quick way out of this. I've been sitting with this all weekend. There is no easy way out of what is happening except for through, and we've known that. However, it is much deeper than just get through this. It's not just get through the Trump administration. It is not just get through what the Republicans have done, whether it's Roe v. Wade, whether it's the climate protections, whether it's the Civil Rights Act. I mean, you guys, that's just the top headlines, right? I mean, it goes on and on when it comes to the decimation of so many, whether it's USAID around the world, which we now know, in case you aren't following, the outbreak of Ebola, which, holy moly, I can't believe we're here again. During Obama's administration, do you remember there was an outbreak in Africa and there was an Ebola outbreak, and Republicans were so quick to use that as propaganda, as scaring people that Obama wasn't prepared to handle it. And yet we did. We made sure that if there was any sort of report that someone might be on a plane coming from somewhere where they might have been exposed to Ebola, they had a hazmat team ready. Everyone was deboarded the plane. Everyone was evaluated. They had an entire setup to react to that. And because of that, in large part, President Obama created the pandemic playbook so that we would be ready in the event of another global pandemic. In the event of a outbreak and a pandemic, which was completely dismantled by the Trump administration in his first administration, and then we had COVID. And because there are those who prefer the most outrageous, most outlandish, the most aggressively scary things that, you know, oh, they're planting. Oh, my God. They were talking about injecting microchips in the vaccines. I mean, what? And yet the United States, one of the most advanced countries in the world, fared worse than most countries in the world. And now there's another outbreak. And part of why this is accelerating is because we defunded USAID, which was part of the program to support people who tested positive or were exposed to Ebola. That was part of USAID, folks. Just so you frickin' frackin' know. I'm sorry. I'm trying really hard to be calm. So the reason I'm trying to be calm is because I do have a lot of, and the reason I'm outraged, because I love that there are people who hate listen to WCPT. And the reason I love it is because you help drive our numbers up. You can hate text all you want. You are basically, I don't know how to put this. You ever like, you know, like when a cockroach is in a jar, right? And it just keeps climbing the walls thinking it'll get out. That's where your texts live. That's where your hatred lives. You can go ahead and try to climb out of that sealed mason jar. Good luck. Cause we're going to keep doing what we do. And the rage that I feel is different than yours. And the reason I know that is because yours is directed at me specifically because you can't stand the sound of my voice or Joan's voice or Richard's voice. The people who are sitting behind these microphones, and you might think of us as just sitting all day long. We are absorbing the stories, the news, the impact of what this administration is doing. And what we come to this microphone with is the outrage of people who love our neighbors, who love our communities, who love our cities, our states, our country, our planet. That's the outrage we come from. Your outrage, your hatred comes directed at those who will diminish your power. You don't want something taken from you that was never yours to begin with. The communists, the socialists, the people of color, they're ruining everything. What are they ruining? What you think the world should look like? Because the way we think the world should look like is that people aren't suffering and that they have the ability to thrive and have the opportunity to take care of themselves, their families, participate in our communities, be there for each other. That's what we operate from. And what I was struggling with all weekend is I saw someone writing about how, everyone's talking about with the knowledge that we have had over the last few years of Project 2025, you know, they read it page by page, the DNC. We can read it all we want. We can react all we want and say, well, we have to have a Project 2026. We have to have a Project 2027. We have to have a 2028. You guys, you know this. They've been at Project 2025 for decades. The Heritage Foundation, the Federalist Society, Rupert Murdoch, Roger Ailes. Those are just the top line. I mean, like, there are hundreds, thousands of people involved in that. Then there were the billionaires that got involved. Peter Thiel, Elon Musk, Harlan Crow. I mean, they played the long game, and we've talked about that over and over again on this show, on this station, in the conversations that you have, and they have been focused. They've been singularly focused. And I know a lot of folks are like, well, the Democrats don't have a leader, they don't have a plan. And there are people that are doing the work all over the country, and you know they are. It just doesn't have that control, right? That need to monopolize the broadcasting, the platforms on which we were able to communicate. I mean, when Musk took over Twitter, my account, I let it lapse. I didn't even know that it would get deactivated. I don't know if I should have like downloaded everything. I don't need a record of the stupid crap I put on Twitter. I definitely didn't want to operate there. I dip in once in a while to see what people are saying. It's just as nasty as it was in the aftermath of Elon Musk owning it. Oh, my goodness gracious. Well, we have a guest coming on. I have to go. More after this. Thank you to our guests on WCPT 820 Heartland Signal. That's Pride Coffee Roasters. Thank you to Source Solar and Are You Really Winning? We are going to be joined by Amelia Sykes in a moment on WCPT 820 Heartland Signal and KKNW 1150.
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5: My friend Marty, he wants to split the party.

It seems nothing beats orange. 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His Royal Orange Highness, he does love to divide us. 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

0: it's crazy.
1: Thank you so much for joining us. We continue our conversation here on WCPT 820 Heartland Signal and KKNW 1150. We're so glad that everyone is tuning in for this important conversation. Joining me on the line right now, I'm so glad to welcome to the show Amelia Sykes, who is the 13th Congressional District Congresswoman. Hello, how are you doing today?
2: Hi, Patty. I'm doing well. Thanks for having me on.
1: Absolutely. Well, first of all, let me just check in with you. I want to learn about you because we're so thrilled. Ohio is one of my favorite places. I know that people don't say. I love going to Ohio. I've been a stand-up comic for over 30 years, and some of the best audiences I've ever had the pleasure of performing for are in Ohio, all over the state. So tell us about yourself. Where'd you grow up, my friend?
2: Absolutely. Well, thank you for coming to Ohio. We need some laughs sometimes. So yeah. Thanks for bringing some joy and a little laughter to our great state. I am born and raised in Akron, Ohio. So I call this district the birthplace of champions. You may have heard of a guy named LeBron James, who was born here, but Steph Curry was born here as well. And in my congressional district, we also have the National Football Hall of Fame. So lots of sports references for Ohio 13. But we are the birthplace of champions, and we are hardworking, good people who just want to make sure we have the absolute best for our community.
1: I love that so much. So tell me about growing up in Ohio. Like, I mean, was there anything in particular that, you know, that you can touch to or remember that inspired you as a young girl that made you want to serve your community?
2: So interestingly enough, both of my parents were elected officials. My mom actually still is. And because I saw what they did, I absolutely unequivocally was not going to be an elected official. Like, they worked long days and nights. It was really hard. You know, they just try to do the simplest thing for the community and the constituents. And you know, all these people just saying, no, can't do this. And I just thought, you know, there is a better way for me to serve. So originally my goal in life was to be the principal dancer for the Alvin Ailey American Dance Theater. Oh. And when that did not work out, I decided to go to law school. So I eventually came back home, and I was working with legal aid, and my dad was term limited out of his state house seat. And he said, "You should run." And I was like, "Absolutely not. No." And he just kept saying it, and I just kept saying no. And then I saw who was lining up and signing up to run and replace him. And I was like, "Oh, they're good people. But I feel like they really just want the title and they don't want to actually serve the community." And I have gotten so much from this community. They helped raise me, and my sister and I owe this community so much. And so then I decided to run. And so I've been in elected office for over 10 years now. And it all started from me saying I would never, ever do this. So, you know, never say never.
1: Well, I mean, right? Well, now watching your parents, you know, was there, I mean, there's one thing to be, you know, in the household and be having to be around for campaigns and all. I mean, because I've run for office, so I've exposed my family to that as well. But it's you know, it's one thing to show up for all the events and be in the, you know, all the lit and the mailers and things like that. What has surprised you the most in those 10 years? And maybe even going all the way back to the beginning about actually being in that office and having that, not the importance of serving your community.
2: Yeah. I still find it fascinating and frustrating that there are so many people in elected office who really do not want to serve in elected office. They like the idea of it. They feel like it's glamorous that they get to travel and meet interesting people. But when it comes down to doing, you know, the hard work, like responding to emails and getting people their social security or their passports, they cannot be bothered. And it is so annoying to me personally, knowing what it actually takes. And, you know, this job is, you know, we do television. We sometimes get invited to really interesting events, but this is not about me. This is not about me getting rich or wealthy, which I, again, a whole nother story, really insane how much this current administration is profiting off of the work that we're doing. This job is about the people. And there are so many people who truly do not care about the folks who elected them. And I cannot, it always boggles my mind that there are so many of them in these positions?
1: Having covered not just running for office, but the reason I ran for office was because I was in the press box, and that was my impression of many of our electeds. Like, they would make fun of me because I would listen to every argument on every bill, and they're like, Patty thinks that we should sit here and listen to everyone. I'm like, yeah, I do think you should listen to
2: what a novel idea.
1: I mean, what decisions are being made by the folks who most directly impact our lives, especially at the state level. Now, as a congresswoman, tell us a little bit about what you're, you know, what, the, you know, first of all, when is your, you have a primary or a general coming
2: up?
1: Our
2: primary was May 5th.
1: Okay.
2: So getting ready for the general election, which is my big election. This is a frontline toss up, really competitive district. So we're gearing up for a battle royale come this fall.
1: Yikes. So to that then, what, I mean, is the challenger running out? You won't know until, what is it, about probably September or so, what the negatives are going to be yet, right? But I'm guessing that came out. Did you have a challenger in the primary at all?
2: I did not.
1: Excellent.
2: that's the best way to run, right?
1: I'm not going to touch that. Yeah, they're like, I don't want any of that. Good. I'm glad to hear that. So, you know, going into this then, obviously, so is this in the Republican primary then, was it a Trump-backed candidate?
2: So there were 5 Republicans in the primary, and every election cycle I've run in, because this district was drawn to be a Republican district. So they all come out of the woodwork to run, because they all just think that they can win. I mean, it's drawn for them to win, so it's not a crazy idea, but I just have been able to defeat them 2 times in a row and looking forward to a third. And so there are 5 different folks. They were pretty quiet on their side, to be quite honest, but the person who ended up winning was on the radio for some time and really spent an outsized amount of time talking about me and my policies and the work that I do. And so he's bringing that same kind of energy. I don't know much about his platform or what he's going to talk about, but I know one thing, he certainly likes to talk about me. So,
1: so not policy, just about you.
2: That seems
1: par for the course.
2: That
1: sounds about right. So are you, you know, at the events that you have, because these are the most insane times that I've ever experienced in my life, what are you hearing from your constituents, from people in your community?
2: There's just this sense of panic. And I had a meeting with some faith leaders, and one of the pastors used that word panic. And I said, I'm going to use that because folks are unsure about how they're going to pay their bills. Can they make rent or pay their mortgage? Do they have enough money to fill their gas in the car, their gas up? Can they buy groceries for their kids? Are they going to have enough money left over for maybe some snacks or some cookies or ice cream cone for the little ones? And people are just in a constant state of panic. And like, there's no sense of security in their finances throughout the community. And it is showing in a lot of different ways. And so, you know, I try to make myself available to hear people out. I mean, most of the time I don't have to say anything. People just are providing so much information, and it's just always the same. People are having such a hard time affording day-to-day life, and it is making their quality of life miserable. And as a member of Congress, I know that there are so many things that we could be doing, but unfortunately we are not doing it because the administration and the speaker just don't truly care to meet the needs of the American public.
1: That seems to be the case. We have noticed intensely, I would say. One of the conversations that we had actually recently with Congresswoman Robin Kelly from our great state of Illinois. Yeah. I believe that's how you say it. The great state. We're talking to the Congresswoman of the great state of Ohio, Congresswoman Amelia Sykes. Is maternal health care in the Black community. Mm-hmm. And so across the board, we know that health care, the disparities are unconscionable and catastrophic in many cases. Talk to us a little bit about the work that you're doing and what you're hearing from your community as well.
2: Absolutely. So I have a background in public health and really care deeply about maternal health and making sure that women can have healthy pregnancies, that they deliver babies that are healthy and the babies can survive through their first year and beyond and thrive. And maternal and infant health deaths in this country are abysmal. Just abysmal. Mm-hmm. And really just should be criminal. When we look at other industrialized countries, they do not experience what we experience here in the United States. And, you know, I was watching on Mother's Day a documentary about maternal health with Christy Turlington, and it talked about, you know, how she had good access to care during her healthcare situation, but also followed some doulas around and a healthcare clinic that catered to Black women and women of color. And they also talked about reproductive health and abortion access, because you can't talk about women's health and exclude access to abortion, where that is a necessary procedure for people to keep their fertility end times. And so I've been working with my colleagues, and this has been pretty much lifelong work, even prior to me being elected, to make sure women and babies are healthy and they have the absolute level best that they need in order to thrive. And some of that is, yes, healthcare access, insurance, doctors who are trained well, but a lot of times it's, they need a house and a home and a car or transportation and safety and clean air and water, and enough money to get them through the day, the week, the month, the year. And so all these social issues are so important around maternal health. And so we have to tackle all these issues at the same time. It's hard work, but it's good work and it's worth it.
1: Oh my, I am so, how do I put this? Enthused, I guess, because we need so many more people. I was just talking before. I don't know if you heard me before you came on. It's hard knowing how much work is ahead of us. I think part of it is that we need not just accept that there's hard work ahead of us, but that it's important work and we're being called to it. Do you know what I mean?
2: Absolutely. That's such a good way to put it. And being called to it, because it will wear you down. It'll wear you out. But if you're called to it, you will always find an opportunity to keep going. I would tell my staff, and people would ask the question, like, how do you keep going? How do you keep going? I said, you know, there's always a time when you feel like you just cannot do it, that someone, usually a constituent, will come to you and tell you a story about how you helped them. And you're like, I'm ready to go. Like, this is exactly what I needed in this moment in time. I think Oprah calls them God winks or something, whatever it is, like, it comes at the right moment and it's always on time. And it's like, I know what I'm supposed to be doing. I know why I'm doing this. I'm going to rest, but I'm not going to quit. We're going to just keep going.
1: Well, I'm glad you heard the call and responded. And I'm glad that your dad encouraged you to. We're so thrilled to have you on the show. We'd love to have you on anytime. Just let us know and we'll reach out as well. Again, we've been talking to Congresswoman Amelia Sykes, representing the Rootin' Tootin'. I don't know if that's really good. I don't like that at all. We'll figure out a different way to say
2: it. Yeah, I don't know that's about. I don't think that's good for Ohio.
1: No, I don't think that's Ohio. Let me think. Yeah, that's more of a, yeah, it seems more of the Southwest. We'll figure it out. But, oh,
2: okay, we'll
1: wait, from the City of Champions, from Akron, Ohio.
2: Yeah.
1: From Akron, Ohio, representing the 13th Congressional District. Amelia Sykes, Congresswoman, we are so thrilled to have you on. I look forward to having you back. And the website is AmeliaSykesForCongress.com. AmeliaSykesForCongress.com. Follow her on all the social medias, Amelia_Sykes on Instagram. I don't go to Twitter anymore, but if that's where you want folks to find you.
2: We're there. We're everywhere. Yep. We're everywhere our constituents are. But thank you, Patty. This was so lovely.
1: Thank you. Thank you so much, Congressman. We'll talk to you again soon. Have a great evening.
2: Thank you, too.
1: Thank you. Take care. Let's take a break here. When we come back, I know I'm super late, but how do you get off the phone with someone like Congresswoman Sykes? I'm just saying. We'll talk to our good friend Dan Schaefer in just a moment from the Recombobulation Area on WCPT 820 Heartland Signal and KKNW 1150.
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3: I'm meteorologist Ray Miller from the Weatherology Weather Center. Cloudy skies tonight with a chance of showers and storms developing, a low temperature of 68, with south winds at 15 to 30. Tuesday, scattered showers and thunderstorms with a high temperature of 80 and winds out of the southwest at up to 35 miles an hour. Wednesday, partly sunny and much cooler, high of 55, with northeast winds at up to 25 miles an hour. Thursday, sunny with a high of 60 degrees. That's the latest Chicago weather forecast. Right now, it's 75.
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4: Pope Leo has reprimanded U.S. Defense Secretary Pete Hegseth for using Christian scripture to justify waging war and slaughtering people. 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
1: Thank you so much for joining us. We continue our drive home. Joining us from his car. Maybe I shouldn't say where he is. But Dan Schaefer, the editor, publisher, award-winning writer for the Recon... Well, he's won awards for all of those things. He's a writer for the Recombobulation Area, covering all things Wisconsin. Dan, hi! How are you doing? How are things going in Wisconsin?
6: I'm doing well, Patty. Always wonderful to join you here on Heartland Signal, especially in a week where the Brewers are playing the Cubs.
1: That's fair.
6: I'm excited for a rivalry week here.
1: I just saw a video. I don't know if you've seen this exchange between one of the Cubs players and a Sox fan where he told her to go do something to his body member. Have you seen this go viral?
6: I have.
1: Yeah. You know what? I'm done. I had not. So I previously had been a Cubs fan, and you know, had a great time with the World Series. It was weird, that we won. And maybe that was the tipping point. Here's the thing. When Trump won, the Cubs won and then Trump won, we were like, well, that was the price and doesn't seem worth it. So I'll be honest. I would rather have had the Cubs lose the World Series. For folks who don't know.
6: Do you think that was the break in the simulation there?
1: Yeah.
6: That was why we ended up on the path that we are.
1: Yeah.
6: We should have never allowed the Cubs to win this.
1: I agree. With that. Yeah. Yeah, that's fine. I'm totally fine with that. And we are living in Biff's timeline from Back to the Future. I'm just saying.
6: We sure are.
1: Yeah.
6: We sure are. We're in the endless war casino every day.
1: Yeah. Yeah. And so when I saw that, for folks who don't know, what baseball player, first of all, doesn't know that Sox fans are salty? I mean, she was saying whatever. I mean, my son has heard worse when he was 7 years old at Wrigley, right? And this Cubs player, I don't even know his name, don't care, not even following the Cubs this year, less now. He told her to go and please him, I guess. That's not even a good way to say it. I can't say the words he said. But if any man who has that in their rotation and so ready to go with it, I'm done. I'm done with the whole Cubs organization. That's it. I'm fine with that. Ricketts and the Marquis and Sinclair, all that. I'm good. Hi.
6: Well, go Brewers then.
1: Go
6: right,
1: Brewers!
6: Patty, you can join us. There we go.
1: Hey, I'm a fib. What do I care? I tell you this much. I can't root for the Sox, so I'm better off going north. That's all I'm saying.
6: There you go. There you go.
1: I haven't been following baseball this year. How are the Brewers doing this year?
6: It's doing all right. Had some injuries, but, you know, I think they're a game and a half back from the Cubs to start the series, so... Hey, let's see a Brewers sweep and we can take the division lead there, right?
1: Well, I need to come. Yes, I'm fine with that. I need to come up for. I've never ever been. Is it still Miller's Park? Is it Miller Park?
6: It's American Family Field now. Yeah,
1: I can't.
6: Everybody here still calls it Miller Park, so you can still call it Miller Park too.
1: Do the sausages still run?
6: Oh yeah.
1: Okay.
6: Oh yeah.
1: That's all. That's what I need. Which is what that Cubs player apparently wanted. Anyway, so I. No, I'm all in on the Brewers. That sounds good to me. I've heard great things about the Brewers. We'll talk about it when I go up there and because you owe me a brat is all I'm saying. If it happens to be at Miller Park, so be it. Cheering for the Brewers.
6: That sounds great.
1: I like it.
6: Would love that.
1: What is going on? So I work with Senator Chris Larson sometimes on some columns that he does for a certain publication that I'm sure you're familiar with. I'm surprised that he's still doing. I don't know what's going on anymore in Wisconsin or anywhere, to be frank. But what is going on in Wisconsin? Tell us what's top of mind for you.
6: Yeah, I mean, we're headed into a really busy stretch here politically. You know, last week we had, there was a deal struck between our Democratic governor, Tony Evers, and the Republicans running the legislature for a $1.8 billion deal. A lot of it was a tax rebate. Some of it went to some school funding, which was really needed. But the deal actually was voted down. So, like, it was a deal that was struck. They hailed it as bipartisan. But there were a lot of issues with it that especially, you know, folks in the state Senate, you mentioned working with State Senator Chris Larson. He and the rest of the Democratic caucus voted against it. Mm-hmm. There was some real questions that folks had about this, the amount of spending, about where it was being spent. I think all of the Democrats agreed that, like, hey, we want more school funding, but we also don't want to be in a position where we're looking at a structural deficit next year. And I think there's a lot of worry that, you know, outgoing Assembly Speaker Robin Voss, who's always the guy pulling the strings yep. for Republicans in Wisconsin, yep. if he's leaving some sort of fiscal time bomb for Democrats who, you know, very well could win majorities in the Senate and Assembly. And we can talk about some of that too. There was a projection that Senate Democrats were really worried about that it could create a $2.9 billion structural deficit. Mm. And with Democrats eyeing the first trifecta in state government that they have seen since 2009, nobody really wanted to walk in with that type of perilous financial situation. So they voted against it. Who knows if they will come back to the table and renegotiate this at all. I hope they do for the school's sake, because they, you know, should be increasing some of the special education funding that they were hoping to. But, you know, it's a tricky situation. But I think, you know, people are looking ahead to next year and people are reading some of those tea leaves. And Democrats are in a really good position to take control of the state Senate. And after a couple key retirements, could take the Assembly, too. And, you know, with a governor's race, the first open race for governor in 16 years in Wisconsin, wow. the first chance for a trifecta. And more than that, people are looking at the politics of this in addition to, you know, kind of some of the short term relief that it could provide some people, which, you know, people do need some relief. This is not a great economy. Trump is not doing a great job with it.
1: What?
6: And I know, shocking, right? So there's all sorts of different things. So we're parsing a lot of that, but also kind of starting to look ahead to the primary, the Democratic campaign for governor. There's 7 qualified candidates. And so that's really starting to heat up a bit. So there's really a lot going on. It's a discombobulating time, frankly.
1: I would have to agree with that. I was sitting with my feels this weekend because I mean, every once in a while it hits me how hard this is going to be for the next, several decades to not just recover from, but to, you know, we just don't have the long game mentality that the Federalist Society, the Heritage Foundation, Rupert Murdoch, Roger Ailes, we don't have that sort of, you know, Newsom and Pritzker. We have our billionaires, but they don't want to get invested in media or, you know, the sort of strategy that they have. Do you know what I mean?
6: Yeah. Yeah. And, you know, I think what you're getting at too is just like Democrats might have, you know, might do well in the midterms. We saw a lot of new polling today that suggests that they're, you know, the generic ballot is in a really advantageous place for Democrats. But it's also about building a durable coalition that can last beyond just one election cycle after another. It's about really building for the long term. And, you know, you hope to see that. I think Wisconsin Democrats have figured that out better than national ones, at least. You know, we're in this 50-50 state where Democrats have done reasonably well in the last, you know, decade or so, despite a couple losses here and there. But I think, you know, flipping the state Supreme Court, keeping a Democratic governor and attorney general, and now having a chance to flip the legislature for the first time in a long time. You know, it's a really interesting year for Wisconsin Democrats. That's for sure.
1: No, I think you have a good point because, I mean, you know, electorally Governor Walker was sort of the preliminary element of this, right? The outcome of the Tea Party of let's break the unions, let's decimate social services the best we can, let's gerrymander, let's, you know, marginalize people. And people fought back they didn't just claw back. They came roaring back. Like you said, with the Supreme Court, with so many of the elections that have turned the other way. I mean, with the exception of, over and over again, I mean, like you keep electing Ron Johnson. I'm just saying.
6: And yeah, and there is that.
1: And voting for Trump.
6: There is
1: it's just, so it is, but it does kind of reflect everything where it's like, it does feel like you know, a step forward and then like a giant leap backwards. But that's where we all are, and we have to deal with it. We are talking to Dan Schaefer. He's the award-winning publisher, writer, editor for the Recombobulation Area. 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By the way, we are on pause, just so you know. I just have that part, but not the, we'll talk off the air. Let's take a quick break here and continue our conversation. Dan's like, get around. More after this on WCPT 820 Heartland Signal and KKNW 1150 in Seattle. Thank you everyone for joining us.
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5: Oh, with Patty Vasquez.
1: Thank you so much for joining us. We continue our conversation with Dan Schaefer, the editor, publisher, and writer for Recombobulation Area. Award winner for the Recombobulation Area. If you're wondering what Recombobulation Area is, they have a Recombobulation Area in the Milwaukee airport because getting through TSA can be discombobulating. And how often are you still getting photos of people in the Recombobulation Area?
6: Oh, it's still a thing. It's still very much a thing where, you know, people will go through security and take a selfie in front of the actual Recombobulation Area sign, which comes right after security there. And, you know, it will tag me in the photos, which I think, you know, travel is such a stressful experience. The fact that people take time out of their travel schedule to take a selfie and send it to me is pretty cool, actually. You know, it's we've built quite the community at the Recombobulation Area, and it's always cool to see those photos when people go through. And I saw, actually, I was going to mention this. Chicago Tribune wrote an editorial about how more people should be flying out of Milwaukee. So, you know, the people of Illinois yearn to recombobulate with us here in Milwaukee.
1: Fair enough. Well, here, this sort of company I keep, I just got a very angry message from a listener about being angry at a Cubs player. Listen to this. Patty Vasquez, grow up. I can't believe someone's telling me to grow up about a Cubs player telling a woman to go blow his flute. Is that okay to say? Grow up, accepting of salty language from a woman, but absolutely canceling a guy when you don't even know what she said. This double standard Karen behavior is why it's hard for guys to be Democrats. You're the only member of the WCPT lineup I cannot stand. Not funny, always inconsistent, always unfairly judgmental. Channel change. So I wrote, if someone has rape language in the rotation, I am also out. Go in grace. I'm sorry. Telling a woman to do that is rape language, folks. Where am I wrong? Anyone? Nothing to. No.
6: I don't disagree. I don't disagree.
1: I don't. That's the whole thing. I'm just saying.
6: Yeah.
1: It doesn't matter what she said. He has had media training. He is a professional ball player who has heard worse than whatever she said. It doesn't matter what, honest to God, it doesn't matter what she said. Doesn't matter what she said for him to tell her to, there have to be other things that I can say that besides, toot his flute. His one eye worm to, I'm just saying.
6: I'm staying out of that one.
1: Okay, fair enough. All right, so I'm sorry, you were saying that, at any rate, I got distracted by someone telling me that I'm a Karen, which I think that's probably the first time I've been called Karen, which I guess I kind of enjoy. There you go. But by the way, do you know what I found out from one of our administrators here is that people get one chance to be rude and I can block them. So that seems like a blockable situation. Do you block on social media at all, Dan?
6: I'm more of a mute button than a block. Mm-hmm. I use the mute button a lot because then they think they're screaming at you over and over. They don't get the satisfaction of seeing that you're blocked. So they're just shouting into the void, which is what they were doing anyway. I too get some crazy people on the mentions. People are always having arguments. I'm still on the cursed website that is twitter.com. And so I still deal with a lot of the nonsense that happens there. And so, you know, it is what it is, but you just got to take it in stride and realize that folks are just popping off for no reason a lot of the time.
1: Yeah, no, I agree. It's just so funny that that people want to defend talking to women like that. That dudes somehow can't be Democrats because they can't tell a woman to play their flute. Honestly, there's got to be a better thing for me to say. Folks, 773-763-9278. Send me some acceptable radio-friendly ways to say what this ball player said. All right, let's come back to Wisconsin. Not on that topic. So the gubernatorial race, it's interesting because we in the past we have had Francesca Hong on the show, and she is, for those who don't know, is a state representative. Is she in her second or third term as a state rep?
6: Third term out of Madison. Yep.
1: Yep. And so tell us a little bit about, is it in part her approachable? I mean, like her messaging, is it the fact that she has a fresh message? I mean, people are comparing her to sort of that AOC class of leaders and electeds.
6: Yeah, I think, she's running a really fascinating campaign, and she did not start this race. You know, I did this kind of like too early breakdown of how the campaign was looking. And I didn't put her in the top tier of candidates initially. I characterized her as a wild card in the race. And I think she really has brought that type of energy where maybe she's not like the candidate everybody was thinking was really going to jump out, but she really has. And she's run a terrific campaign on social media. She's been everywhere. She's hosting a lot of really non-traditional types of events. But I think people are wondering if she could, win a general election in Wisconsin. She's a Democratic socialist from one of the bluest districts in the state. So people are wondering how that's going to play statewide and if she would be the candidate to emerge in this seven candidate field. And I think, we hosted a forum with all of these candidates a few weeks back or a few months back. I think we have a terrific slate of candidates, but there's no like obvious front runner, which makes it an interesting dynamic where nobody is going after, any one candidate. Nobody is seeing this field as like a clear number one in kind of the hierarchy of it. It is really, and I think a lot of people were thinking that, we had this spring election last month. And everybody's like, well, these candidates aren't going to really do a whole lot of campaigning before the spring election. Let's make sure we win the state Supreme Court race. And then once things turn, kind of turn the page on that election cycle, the things will really ramp up. It kind of hasn't yet, and I think the social media energy that the Hong campaign has generated has really been carrying her. But I think now we're starting to see some of the other things ramp up. And so there was a TV ad buy from a group connected to Lieutenant Governor Sarah Rodriguez. I imagine her campaign we're going to be start seeing more from her. I imagine we're going to start seeing more from Milwaukee County Executive David Crowley and the rest of the field. They all had different reactions to the big budget surplus deal that went down last week. I think I want to see these candidates get more active and get campaigning, because everybody's just kind of, going through the motions. And I was just like, people are going to start tuning out once you get to summer. People get busy with their lives. They're off doing other things. Kids are out of school, whatever. I think these candidates need to start doing more campaigning over the next month to really get their names out there and really start, advancing what they want to do. And so I think the Hong campaign has had a lot of energy, but I would imagine that if these candidates want to win, they got to get out there and get moving here over the next couple of weeks.
1: Yeah, it's goes fast. I don't think people realize that. Maybe it's because they, you know, they announced, because I remember I was at an event with Lieutenant Governor last summer. She was the first to throw her hat in the ring. And I mean, I get that it's hard to sustain that energy. And it was, you know, I'm sure she was excited to be first. And I don't live in Wisconsin, so I don't know what it looks like right now. But in May, with August, August is right around the corner, and people, like you said, are going to be distracted by summer things, graduations and barbecues and baseball games and all the things. And that's what's so challenging about Wisconsin. You guys just had your Supreme Court race in April, right? Wasn't that just last month?
6: Right. Just last month. And then, you know, we have the primary schedule we have here. It is an August primary. So it's a short, you know, short amount of time. Once whichever candidate ends up being the nominee, you know, Republicans just had their convention last week and they have a presumptive nominee, Republican Tom Tiffany, who's a pretty far right election denier, type of Republican who people are going to be able to tie both to Trump. I think he has like a 100% or close to 100% voting record with Trump in this session. And we're seeing Trump's approval ratings tank in Wisconsin. But right now he has an open field to just be running against, you know, to just not have a primary to deal with. So he can start focusing his attention on the general election while all these candidates are duking it out in the primary. And, you know, August is going to be here before we know it. The WISC Dems convention is less than a month away. Like they really got to get moving here with what these candidacies are going to be. And right now, the level of activity overall in the campaign is much lower than I would have expected it to be at this point. So, you know, if there's folks listening out there, let's get going. Let's start getting spicy in this campaign here because we need to hear from these candidates. We need to get to know them. We need to know these differences so people can make their decision come August.
1: Yeah, I agree with you. Wow. That's Dan Schaefer. Always good to have you on the show, my friend. And yes, let's get to a Brewers game. I don't think I can make a Cubs Brewers game. Is it, how many times are they? There's another one later in the season, I'm guessing, another stretch. Is it here then?
6: We always, there's always a lot of games. Yeah, always a lot of divisional games. And we'll wait for the Fibs to come up and whatever. I think we might play the White Sox this year, too. So maybe that one would be a better one to go with.
1: Oh, they already did? But hold on. Sweep opening day. Paul Shavari, I can't get him on the microphone. Let me see, Paul, real quick. Can I get you on there?
10: Can you hear me?
1: Yeah, can you hear him?
10: Perfect. Yeah, it was the Brewers won all three at the beginning of the season.
1: Hi, Dan.
6: That's right.
1: But I wish you the best this time around. I'm good with the Brewers sweeping this time. Argue with me.
10: Everyone wants to beat up on the White Sox, and it's not happening anymore.
1: No, I know, but I'm sorry. Can I don't know if you guys agree, but and I know that it's something that men have said for a long time, and women have said, you know, this language that this ball player use. I'm sorry, but it is rape language, and the only like women are raped, and when you tell someone to do that to your rod, that is rape language to your mini bat. Yeah. Yeah, that's rape language. I don't know. Dan, you didn't need to be sucked into that.
6: Dan, I'm staying out of this one. I'm just cheering for the Brewers over here.
1: Yeah, go Brewers! Thank you, Dan Shay. This guy, I don't even know if he's mad that he can't say S my D or he's mad that I'm mad at the Cubs. Like, I don't know which one it is.
10: It's the first one. I think it's, you know, like Democrats make it hard to be a Democrat because we don't accept that type of language.
1: Yeah. Exactly. All right. Let's leave Dan Schaefer out of that argument. Dan Schaefer, the publisher, editor, writer, the award-winning Recombobulation Area on Substack. Be a paid subscriber. Support the work that local journalists do and catch all the stories that are important in Wisconsin. Thank you, Dan Schaefer. Have a great evening. I was wrong. I know that I'm running late and I'm late for everything. I blame this listener, but that's fine. Night, Dan. Take care. Thank you so
6: much. Thanks, Patty. Be well.
1: You too. Thanks. Let's take a break here. Continue our conversation on WCPT 820 Heartland Signal and KKNW Level 50. Oh, I should probably push the right button. I pushed somebody's button because this guy's angry. He's sending me links and everything.
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13: AP News, I'm Ben Thomas. In Southern California, we're getting a clearer picture of what took place at the Islamic Center of San Diego, where gunmen opened fire. San Diego Police Chief Scott Wall.
14: We have our two suspects that are deceased. We have three victims at the Islamic Center. All three are adults, for a total of five people that are deceased.
13: Wall says both suspects are believed to be teenagers, and he adds,
14: we are considering this a hate crime.
13: That sound courtesy KGTV. In a social media post, President Trump has announced he's holding off on a military strike on Iran because, in his words, serious negotiations are underway. Sagar Magani has more.
15: The president had not publicly mentioned a military strike tomorrow, but on social media, he now says it's on hold at the request of Mideast allies. Still, the president says he's told the Pentagon to be ready for a full large-scale assault on a moment's notice if no acceptable deal is reached. He had warned Tehran the clock was ticking for it to make a deal. Iran's foreign ministry shrugged off the president's threats this morning, saying Tehran is well-versed on how to respond. Sagar Meghani, Washington.
13: Uncertainty over the Iran war situation led to more gyrations for oil prices. Brent crude settled above $112 per barrel, but fell back below $109 after Trump's statement. The Trump administration's announced the creation of a $1.7 billion fund to pay Trump allies who say the Biden Justice Department mistreated them. And in Congo, an American doctor is now among the newly confirmed cases of a rare type of Ebola virus. Three treatment centers are being opened in the eastern Ituri province, and the World Health Organization is sending in a team of experts. The outbreak has killed more than 110 people so far. This is AP News.
16: AP Sports, I'm Gethin Coolbaugh. The New Orleans Pelicans have hired Jamal Mosley as their new head coach following his dismissal by the Orlando Magic on May 4th. NFL, an AP source says former Jacksonville Jaguars coach Urban Meyer lost his multi-million dollar arbitration case against the team that fired him with cause in 2021. 42-year-old and four-time NFL

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1: I'm meteorologist Ray Miller from the Weatherology Weather Center. Cloudy skies tonight with a chance of showers and storms developing, a low temperature of 68, with south winds at 15 to 30. Tuesday, scattered showers and thunderstorms with a high temperature of 80 and winds out of the southwest at up to 35 miles an hour. Wednesday, partly sunny and much cooler, high of 55, with northeast winds at up to 25 miles an hour. Thursday, sunny with a high of 60 degrees. That's the latest Chicago weather forecast. Right now, it's 75.
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Of course, you can catch any of our shows, podcast, anywhere you listen to your podcast later on. 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And we want to say hello to our friends listening on KKNW 1150 in Seattle and KTNF AM 950 Minneapolis, St. Paul. Ooh, there's great news out of Minneapolis, St. Paul today. There are charges against one of the ICE agents who lied about a shooting. This, you know what makes me crazy about this? So much has happened during this administration that it's hard to keep track of all the atrocities, in particular when it comes to the murderous rampage that ICE was on and continued to be on in different parts of the country, kidnapping people, warehousing them. There's a horrifying story of a woman who was separated from her two-year-old. And they left the two-year-old with a family member who ended up murdering the two-year-old. And now they're not letting the mother back into the United States to properly say goodbye to her child. And they are saying that she left him with somebody who was irresponsible, even though they took her out of the country, separated her from her child. Okay. So in Minnesota, if you recall, after the murder of Renee Good, I believe this was in between Renee Good and Alex Pretty. I feel like it was. Do you remember there was a night where they said that first the news was that somebody was running from ICE agents and they ambushed them with a shovel. It was all these different, and it all sounded a little bit hinky. And that was the night when more of these protests happened, where you saw the flashbangs, where you saw the Minneapolis Police Department out in full force. And that was when they were, you know, we were worried about the National Guard coming in. You know, Trump was talking about declaring a state of emergency. And it turns out, I know you're going to be really surprised about this, but they lied. And the state of Minnesota is pressing charges. They now have a warrant for that agent's arrest. And that seems appropriate. So that's one thing that caught my attention today. So there's so much happening so fast that these stories can get away from us. And I appreciate the work that they are doing in other parts of the country, because the federal government, the Department of Homeland Security, ICE, Border Patrol, were all basically trying to withhold evidence and testimony and witnesses in all of these instances. And the state of Minnesota is persisting and resisting. So we appreciate the work by law enforcement and the authorities in Minnesota and the work that they are doing to bring justice. Before we get going, I want to thank all of

0: 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I mean, maybe you want to order a bag first and see if you like it. Someone just texted in. Ice? Lie? I know. It's hard to believe. Yes, they, we knew that the, like, we've known that. We knew that when they were in Chicago. We knew that when they were in Los Angeles. We've seen it unfold over and over again. The lies, the lies, the lies. Especially like, for me, in the moments, like, it's one thing to know that they're lying. The things that they say, just boldface. But when Kristi Noem, you know, I did a cut back and forth with video on Instagram where she was saying, and I did it right there. I'm not even a good editor on social media. It wasn't that hard to grab the video. She said that when Renee Good was murdered, that ICE agents were ambushed or they got stuck in the snow and all these protesters surrounded them. But we had the images of the ICE agent's truck rolling up on her. They get out of the car before the car even stops, start yanking on her door. We had all of those images. They weren't stuck. No one was surrounding them. They approached her. They started getting hostile with her. They were the aggressors. And we saw when Jonathan Ross with his cell phone in one hand, being all belligerent, wanted to make sure he was documenting, no body cam. And then we saw that you can tell from the footage, he switches hands to be able to reach for his weapon. At any rate, yes, ICE lies. That's all I'm saying. 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Coming up in a little bit, we're going to check in with our good friend Scott Stantis. He's a political cartoonist, and he'll be in town next month for an event here in Chicago. So we're looking forward to seeing him. Maybe we'll get him in studio. I don't know. We shall find out. Before we continue, I do want to address some texts that were going back and forth with a listener. When I first saw this video of a Cubs player, I didn't know what team the other, you know, first I thought it was a Sox player, Paul. I'll be honest. I'm like, is this a Sox player being all, you know, aggressive? I know it did. It seemed biased, right? And then, so I didn't even know what the exchange was, but I thought it was, I had no idea. I couldn't see the uniform because it was on my phone. But I have never, I played baseball when I was a kid. Obviously, as a woman in media, the things that people call me the C word on the regular. I am not unaccustomed to this kind of language. So, but blow my flute from a professional baseball player to a woman. They get called all kinds of names. I don't generally. I mean, I know some players do respond, but when I say that that's rape, like, I mean, like, to get angry and say a woman like me is why it's so hard to be a Democrat, because I'm done with the Cubs. I really don't. It's the second thing, not that I'm done with the Cubs. I've been done with the Cubs since the Ricketts and Marquis.
1: Yeah, but the guy saying that, what was it, that you make it hard to be a Democrat just looks like he's just fishing for an excuse to justify that behavior.
0: And to use rape language. He's mad that he can't use rape language. Oh, I can't say that? No, you can absolutely say it. And I'll say that you have rape language in your rotation. And look, if you've used it, and like, here's the thing, like, I am a fan of the movie G.I. Jane. She says it. I don't know if you remember this. That's a whole big scene in G.I. Jane. That's her, like, her battle cry. right? Is it because it's used against us? We can't do the things that men do. We are always, I'm sorry, folks, but we are always in, my whole life has been a perpetual state of heightened security. I can't walk alone at night without having my keys in between my fingers because I might need to either use them as a weapon or at least get the DNA of the person who's abducting me or assaulting me.
1: I heard something recently that was like, some woman was saying that, like, oh, I like to leave a strand of hair in every cab or Uber that I'm in just DNA in case. Evidence.
0: And it that's was intense.
1: Like, as a guy that's like, oh, wow, I never even stopped to consider that that was a thing. And she's like, I never not that I talked to her, but it was like reading this post. It was like she was saying that she never stopped to think that that was, you know, crazy behavior, or
0: right.
1: Like different behavior. But this is also like what was the meme about the women would rather pick the bear than the guy, you know, and like, here you go. This is it.
0: Yeah. Yeah, I because one, we're more likely every single day we are confronted with the choices we have in our interactions with men. If like the way we dress, the things that we say, are we encouraging it? Are we allowing it? Are we giving permission? You know, even the I don't even know how to tell you, like even the simpleness of someone saying hello, because when we have said hello back, it has been an invitation to continue a conversation that we didn't want in the first place. But we said hello because if we didn't, we're a bitch. And now, because there are times when someone's like, well, you're too good to say hello back. Like, literally, those are the choices. Hello is an invitation. Not saying hello is an invitation to aggression. Like, I'm not saying it happens every time, but because it's happened to us before, the chemistry in our brain shifts to go, it's survival. So, yeah. Bear.
1: It's well put.
0: Bear every single time. So that guy can't be a Democrat because his thin-skinned baby multimillionaire loser player isn't threatened by a fan. Yeah, is threatened by a fan. Yeah. Let me wrap up the first segment and then we'll take your phone calls because otherwise I have to throw you into a break. So the phone lines are open, 773-763-9278. Oh, by the way, the listener who texted in, you are now in a glass jar. You can go ahead and text away, baby. You just go ahead and you do that. Let me see. I want to remind folks that when you interact with the radio station, there's a record. I just thought you should know that. So for the 847-400, just keep that in mind. Let's take a break here. We'll continue our conversation on WCPT 820 Heartland Signal and KKNW 1150 and KTNF AM 950 Minneapolis, St. Paul, and Seattle. We love having you all here. Of course, everyone, everywhere that you're listening.
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6: I got a lot to say.
4: He's driving it home with Patty Vasquez.
0: Thank you so much for joining us. We continue our drive home. Is it Monday? Jim, it's Monday, right? It's just Monday. We're just getting the week started with a...
7: every day is Monday anymore. Okay? Anyway, this player can remedy this easily with an apology and then donating some money to a battered women's shelter. I think that'd be a step in the right direction, an insult to a woman. Mm-hmm. I mean, it's really uncalled for by a baseball player. It's just completely uncalled.
0: Right? Thank you.
7: Yes. Oh, absolutely. But let him apologize and send some money to a battered women's shelter. That's what I would suggest, especially to Ricketts. I mean, they're rolling in dough. I mean,
0: exactly.
7: You know, find them and send some money to a women's shelter in Chicago. I think it'd be good, be a win-win. Anyway, Patty, how about this weekend? They had a prayer vigil for Trump believe this or not, on the Washington Mall. Now, an elderly couple comes from San Diego and drives out there in their interview, and they said, well, anybody who could dodge a bullet, Providence must be looking over them. You know, I know that he probably got a slew of votes because of that deal, you know. Mm-hmm. But the Republican Party has used this odd religion to get elected. Even look at Mike Johnson with his 10 commandments. I mean, these people, there's something screwy about these people, Patty.
0: I know.
7: You know what I mean? It's not. It's like, is that part of the? I mean, I know that it goes back to the Reagan era when they Falwell and the other guy who runs the 700 Club, his son, he ran for president. I mean, they become staunch Republicans. This evangelist crowd, whatever they do, but. I mean, I'm never going to pray. How about when the ministers went down and prayed over that gold statue above the golf course?
0: Do you believe that? I know.
7: Yeah.
0: Well, I just think it's amazing that it seems as though there are different things that shake people loose. Gas prices are making some people angry. The image that Trump shared where he was Jesus, that made some people angry. The false gods, the gold, whatever, the idolatry, that's starting to bother people. I don't know. Maybe it'll all add up. I don't have time for it.
7: But Patty, I think who said it this week? And one of the guy running the House, the minority in the House, he said, we're going to crush him in the midterms. We are going to crush him in the midterms. And I'm not great, but you're right, Patty, about how progress in America is so difficult, because once you get a screwball like this and a party like this, and they push us back so many miles, it takes us so much more time to get to even, you know, and then to get some progressive legislation. And all we're really after is health care. And what is our agenda? Our agenda is health care.
0: I know.
7: And a decent salary and a decent living. That's all. And a decent existence. What is so strange about that? But anyway, that's all I have to say, Patty. But anyway, don't get too excited, because every day is Monday, Patty.
0: I don't like that. I don't want every day to be Monday. I don't want every day to be Wednesday. I'll take a Tuesday or Thursday would be nice, is all I'm saying.
7: Nothing I can think of. Anyway, Patty, thanks, dear.
0: Have a good night, Jim. Appreciate it. As I was mentioning earlier, that state prosecutors in Minnesota have charged a ICE agent with assault in the January shooting of a Venezuelan immigrant in Minneapolis, which, again, that incident sparked violent protests in Minneapolis that night. I mean, I was up till like 3 a.m. watching the coverage, you know, and there were, and it was one of those things where I was nervous, because during the George Floyd riots and the protests, there were instigators who were smashing windows to make it seem as though the protesters were being violent. And this had a lot of that energy behind it. And as it turned out, they were lying. The agent, Christian Castro, has been charged with 4 counts of second degree assault and an account of falsely reporting a crime. The Hennepin County attorney, Mary Moriarty, says his federal badge does not make him immune from state charges for his criminal conduct in Minnesota, which I appreciate that. So there's a warrant and a bond of $200,000. Of course, he is not. They cannot track him down for comment or, apprehension. I'm so glad that Minnesota has been able to launch this investigation, follows through on it. While law enforcement are allowed to use deadly force if they reasonably perceive an imminent danger of threat or bodily harm, or to someone else, to them or someone else. But they overcame the burden of because these agencies, these branches of our government. We've talked to Renato Mariotti in the past, who was a federal prosecutor, and he said, like, you don't bring the charges unless you know you have a very tight case. So at any rate, if Castro decides to have the case moved to federal court and a judge agrees, then the state of Minnesota would have to continue to pursue the prosecution there. The assault charges carry a minimum prison sentence of 3 years if he is convicted. So this Metro surge was, I don't know why they were so much more aggressive in Minnesota. I mean, there's various reasons. It seems like they had, they were hell bent on embarrassing. Oh, I remember this. Gosh, I mean, so much has happened, Paul. It's hard to remember everything. It was Nick Shirley. It was this kid that went in there with his cameras and demanded. Now, let me ask you a question, Paul. Just hypothetically, yeah. If you were banging on the door of a daycare, first of all, why are you banging on the door of a daycare, Paul?
1: Yeah, no. Being a white male banging on the door of a daycare is also suspicious too.
0: Right? Like this, and this kid basically turned the focus on Minnesota, on people, on immigrants, on Somalis. It just, yeah, at any rate, you wouldn't expect to be allowed into a daycare, right?
1: Absolutely not, no.
0: Okay. I'm trying to process. I'm like, so much has happened. It's hard to remember all the, by the way, do we even know what happened to him in Cuba? He went to Cuba and said that he was being held hostage or like he was the target of all this stuff. At any rate, Lynn from Indivisible's calling in. Lynn, you have an event coming up tomorrow. What's going on, Lynn?
5: Hey, Patty, how are you?
0: I'm good, my friend. What's going on in Elk Grove Village?
5: We have two events this week. Tomorrow is what we're calling Activate Caffeinate. It is the first of a monthly community conversation we're having. It'll be the third Tuesday of every month at Kepri Kitchen and Coffee, which is in Mount Prospect. Basically, it's just going to be a chill event for folks to get to know us, to have some coffee, have some really good food, to learn about what actions they can take to get involved. We will be inviting local elected leaders and local organization leaders to drop by each month so they can ask questions, they can find out what's going on, but it's just more of a laid back kind of setting to get everybody together with community and, you know, like-minded folks. So that's what this is. This starts tomorrow at 1 o'clock at Kepri Kitchen and Coffee. We ask that you register because there's only so much space in this coffee shop. So if you go to our website, indivisibleegt.com, you can register there. It's tomorrow at 1.
0: Excellent. Oh, it's so much fun. I'm sorry I can't make it tomorrow. There's a lot going on. It's crazy. And I promise to get there when I can. I really do.
5: You have an outstanding invitation for any month you want to drop by. The door is open, my friend. Always. I just want to mention that we have a Zoom event on Thursday night that's really, really, really important and has blown up since the SCOTUS decision 2 weeks ago. It's election protection, how to protect your voting rights. It's a workshop this Thursday night, the 21st, from 7 to 8:30. And we've got Ed Yonka, who's the director of communications for the ACLU of Illinois. We've got our Cook County clerk, Monica Gordon, and the deputy clerk of elections for Cook County, Edmund Michalowski.
0: Nice.
5: They will be on, and you will be allowed to ask questions at the end after their presentations. They're going to talk about the SAVE Act and the Voting Rights Act and polling place integrity and voter suppression and all the stuff that we have nightmares about every single day.
0: I know.
5: So, yeah, it's going to be a really, really important event. Again, go to our website, indivisibleegt.com. Sign up for that. And the day before, we'll send you the Zoom link so you can sign in and ask your questions and hopefully take some action.
0: Yes.
5: See what we can do to combat this crap.
0: Yeah. Oh, that's let's combat this crap. I might put that on a shirt. Combat this crap.
5: I get credit.
0: Yes, absolutely you do. Thank you so much, Lynn. Remind folks the website and where to get all the information and follow all the social medias too for Indivisible Elk Grove Township.
5: Yep. 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Yep.
0: Excellent.
5: Indivisible Elk Grove Township. Yep. Come by.
0: I love it.
5: We'd love to see you tomorrow. And definitely don't miss Thursday night's election protection Zoom. You do not want to miss it.
0: Excellent. Have a great night, Lynn. Thank you so much for calling in. I appreciate it.
5: Take care, everybody.
0: Take care. Bye-bye.
5: Bye-bye.
0: Before we get to our guest in a minute, I want to make sure we get to Paul in Seattle. I might be able to come back at 1:45. I don't know how much time Scott's got. What's on your mind, Paul?
6: Hey, Patty. You know, I think the thing about your hate listeners, I have a little schadenfreude. about them because they're paying $5 a gallon for gas.
0: No, he says he's a Democrat.
6: And they're trying to do it with a smile on their face. You know, I was listening to Detroit radio, WJR Detroit, this morning, and all these callers calling up. It used to be, you know, the flagship station of Michigan. Now it's owned by Cumulus. But everybody calling up and said, yeah, I'll pay $5 a gallon. Yeah, because this is our national sacrifice. We got to stop Iran from getting a nuclear bomb. I'm like, go right ahead, because you know what? It's like the weather. You know how our weather comes your way? Well, so will do our gas prices. Will start coming your way, too. I mean,
0: yeah.
6: You know what? The beginning of April, when we drove down to the Oregon coast, we filled up here. It was 509. On the way back, the end of the week, it was 519. And we were just down at the South Sound end at the beginning of this month, and it was 589.
0: Yep.
6: So 80 cents in a month. And, you know, that's what they're saying. So if they think this is worth it, they're going to have to grin and bear it and try to explain it away. But this grifter, did you hear on Stephanie this morning that Trump has, you know, placed about 2,500 stock trades for $750 million?
0: Oh, yeah, there's a whole thing. I'm going to try to do a piece on that soon, Paul. I've got to run because we're at a break. But thank you so much for calling in, and it's good to hear from you. I appreciate it. But we're going to do a piece on the stock trades, and I want to find out what the gas prices are like in Alabama and how the Republicans are feeling about that with Scott Stantis, the political cartoonist of the Chicago Tribune. Wait, you're not with the Tribune? Well, we'll find out in a minute on WCPT 820 Heartland Signal, KKW 50 and KTNF AM 950 Minneapolis, St. Paul. Thank you all so much for being here.
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8: I'm meteorologist Ray Miller from the Weatherology Weather Center. Cloudy skies tonight with a chance of showers and storms developing, a low temperature of 68, with south winds at 15 to 30. Tuesday, scattered showers and thunderstorms with a high temperature of 80 and winds out of the southwest at up to 35 miles an hour. Wednesday, partly sunny and much cooler, high of 55, with northeast winds at up to 25 miles an hour. Thursday, sunny with a high of 60 degrees. That's the latest Chicago weather forecast. Right now, it's 75.
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9: This is a WCPT moment in labor. In the summer of 1881, 2 decades after the Civil War, 20 African-American laundresses met at a local church in Atlanta to form the Washing Society, a trade organization which looked to create a higher uniform wage and greater work autonomy for laundresses, also known as washerwomen. Through the help of local preachers and door-to-door canvassing, the Washing Society grew from 20 members to 3,000 in only a few weeks. The workers went on strike and faced opposition from their employers as well as the local politicians. The Atlanta City Council proposed a licensing fee for their organizing efforts. The strikers agreed to the fee in exchange for self-regulation. In the end, the City Council rejected the proposed fees and the laundresses prevailed. The impact of the strike led to increased wages for some, but showed that African-American workers, including women, were vital to the New South economy. This has been a WCPT moment in labor. We're working for your rights.
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0: Thank you so much for joining us. We continue our drive home. I was just conversing with my friend Scott Stantis, political cartoonist, formerly with the Chicago Tribune. Are you no longer with the
14: Tribune? No, still with the Tribune.
0: Oh, still with the Tribune. I was
14: looking to retire, and they asked me not to.
0: Congratulations.
14: Yeah, that was very sweet
0: of
14: them.
0: Did you make them beg? No, I don't want to hear that they were sweet. Did they beg? Did they beg you to stay?
14: They kind of did.
0: Excellent.
14: They kind of did. And for a cartoonist, that's huge. That is ginormous. So
0: my bell doesn't ring as well as it used to. Do you know this is the same bell we had at the previous radio station?
14: Is that ringing?
0: Yeah, sorry. Not really.
14: Are you sure? Because I see you hitting
0: it's
14: it.
0: It's an old bell.
14: No sound's coming out.
0: I know. That's sad. Sorry. Anyway, okay. Right. Yeah. Well, that's because it's from WGN. But you.
14: well, that explains it all.
0: So congratulations. Did they ask you? Did they make it worth your while?
14: They did. So, yeah, excellent. It all came out. It all came up, Scott. It was. And by the way, I have something to announce to your listeners who care, which so both of them about me, at least. I have actually this is the last week I'm going to be doing Prickly City.
0: Okay.
14: I'm handing it over to a terrific cartoonist by the name of Marshall Ramsey. Marshall is a terrific guy. He came down to work in the Southern paper in Jackson, Mississippi, about the same time I came to Birmingham, Alabama to work here. And we're both, so we played stupid governor bingo for years because he had his stupid governor. I had my stupid governor. And and we kind of came as you know, right of center Republicans, and neither of us is anymore. So it's impossible to be a Republican if you have an IQ above room temperature. I'm sorry. That's the only way I can put it.
0: Also, my words too. But well, good.
14: No, Patty, you were right. Listen, I'm still trying to put this all together. You and I for years talked about this for a decade now. And I can, when we first met, I was like, no, Republicans, a lot of Republicans are like me. We see it as this is the best way forward and to help everybody. And all of a sudden, you saw it coming. There were warning signs. We fought against these guys, but damn it, they took over the party. And you were right about that. You've been right about Donald Trump. You were right about where the Republican Party was, where the country is, but you're also right about where it needs to go. So, you know, there's that.
0: I would like to marinate in my righteousness. No, I, look, but here's the thing, like, I think there were times when I definitely got a little too overheated that when we would get in arguments and you would tell me, like, that was too much. But I was coming from a place of this, of feeling that this is where we were headed. So I don't know any other way to be measured about how bad it was going. You know what I'm saying? Does it make sense now how outraged and angry and nasty I came across? Does it make sense?
14: Oh, well, between you and me, I mean, you were 1,000% correct. I didn't see it coming, which kills me because you and I are both history wonks. I studied politics in this country, the politics of this country for over 200 years at that point. 2016, I was completely and utterly blindsided. I did not see it coming. And 100% to your credit, in 2015, you saw it, that stupid ass escalator. You saw it coming and I didn't.
0: But to be fair, it wasn't just me. And this is what was so hard, right? Because. It was no. But I mean, as far as like women who were worried about our autonomy, because that was part of the conversations that you and I had. I remember having a wonderful dinner with you and you wanted to negotiate. You were like, can we at least agree that there should be limits on when an abortion is okay? And I was like, there already are. And the sort of momentum that Trump had manipulated was that babies were being ripped out of the womb, which is, you know, if it's at the end of a pregnancy, it's because, you know, something catastrophic is happening. Yeah. And so, but I think that a lot of, so at any rate, so I was coming from that. I was coming from my fears when my son's school was vandalized 2 weeks before he went down the escalator. Declan School, which is predominantly for children who have autism, there were swastikas and the words "kill all the retards." And I'm saying it that way. I don't like saying the R word, but I and that was something that you and I also you were very like I you know I, there were a couple times when a word was used and I was like, hey, I need to let you know like what that how that lands. You know what I'm saying? Like people use the word and they don't and culturally like people. That's the thing, is that. When Trump won his second term, people were like, we get to use the R word again, right? But not just the R word. They've been itching to use the N word. They've been used, and not just to use it, but to swing that sort of power with aggression, the likes of which we had all come to think, well, no one's going to do that anymore. And I knew it was there. I felt it. I'd seen it, and I don't think that, and I had tried telling so many people, not just you, by the way, and you were nicer than a lot of people I talked to. Just
14: well, you know, and I kept. Well, I was also dumb enough to keep betting with you. I know I bring this up a lot, and I still owe you. I'm going to be doing being on a panel at the Newbury in June 20th.
0: Yeah, but it's supposed to be dead of winter.
14: June 18th.
0: You're supposed to be wearing your
14: right.
0: Your high school
14: supposed
0: football
14: to stand
0: uniform.
14: On 1 foot, mm-hmm. wear my high school uniform, or wear a football uniform, and play my flute. And that's not a metaphor for anything. I literally.
0: Oh, you're not
14: play
0: a Cubs player telling a girl to go play your flute because she got a little salty with you in the stands.
14: Actually, saying go play my flute has actually got some music to it, right? It actually has a little nuance and a little, you know, at least it's clever. It's not what that idiot blurted out. What a jerk!
0: but according to a listener, hold on, let me see if I can read this for you out loud.
14: You were telling me about this before we.
0: Well, the listeners know too,
14: because
0: I what I love is how people think one that they're anonymous, right? And then we have records of your phone history of sending these things anyway. Just so you know, Patty Vasquez, I love this part. Grow up. Accepting of salty language from a woman, but absolutely can't. But like I would say, it's okay for accepting the language of a salty woman. So first of all, his problem is that she was using language that was salty and inappropriate for a woman. But absolutely canceling a guy when you don't even know what she said. Let me ask you something, Scott. Does it matter what she said?
14: No.
0: Does it? Just saying.
14: It would get to me because we were talking about this briefly and you're a comedian, you're a professional comedian. Mm-hmm. Surely you had some hecklers who were really crude and really out there.
0: Scott, people call me the C word in my DMs pretty regularly, wish my death,
14: good
0: threaten
14: Lord.
0: My life, all kinds of stuff. Call me a skank. These are the gentle words I can say on the air. So, I mean.
14: Wow.
0: And I,
14: wow.
0: What do I say to them every time? Go in grace.
14: Peace be with you.
0: Peace be and also with you. At any rate, sorry, go ahead. Yes, I've been heckled. Yes.
14: No, that's my point is that, you know, I've gotten heckled, but I'm not a woman and I can't even imagine what the language, the entitlement that comes pouring your way in ugly black waves of gunk. You know,
0: have you ever found yourself in a situation where that is even in your rotation to tell someone to do to you?
14: No, I can tell someone to go F themselves. That
0: right.
14: seems, that's, my father used that pretty much as a, it was, I think it was on the Christmas card 1 year. I'm pretty sure. but past that, I couldn't even think of. I'm not saying Scott, but I no, that would never.
0: I'm trying to think of like the men in my life where I would even think that. And here's the thing that I've never heard them say it, not just to me, but to anybody else. Like it's just not handy to them.
14: It's not a word any more than
0: a phrase.
14: I came home once. My dad, who was flawed. But I came home from the first grade. I'll never forget, and I learned a limerick that used the N-word, and I spouted it with great pride. And I got spanked. Now, physical punishment was a big thing in my house, but I got spanked. And my father was adamant: "You do not you ever use that word in this house."
0: Right.
14: And this was back in 65, 66. So. You know, but this is also a man who was one of the first soldiers into Ordrift concentration camp as a foot soldier in World War II. Mm. So my dad, I would love to have heard this. Can I tell the story very quick?
0: Absolutely.
14: We have time?
0: Go ahead.
14: Do you remember this? You may be too young. I love saying stuff like that. There's a miniseries, and it was about it was called Holocaust, cleverly. And it was about, you know, the Holocaust. And it was a miniseries that aired on CBS. My dad was a general manager of a CBS affiliate in Madison, Wisconsin. And when it aired, the next day, he told the switchboard operator, "Anyone who calls up to say the Holocaust never happened, please patch them through to me." Now, my father knew three words. Two of them were the F word. Mm. I would love to have heard what he said to these people. The point being that, you know, the C word, N word, and it, you know, name it. It just was never part of the fabric of our household. And it was, you know, it just never comes to mind. So I'm glad you have male friends who feel the same way or were raised the right way.
0: Yeah. I can't. I mean, can you imagine Elliot saying that? Like, I can't even imagine
14: Oh my gosh. Oh my God. I would start laughing.
0: It would sound so funny. Adam Salzer, you know, all serious with his glasses. S my D.
14: Now, you know, you can turn that around. I don't know, say it to some guy who's saying it to you. No, that doesn't apply either,
0: right?
14: Does it?
0: Right. Well, when a guy say it to a guy, you know, say like, I guess. I don't know.
14: Yeah, I don't know. Yeah. I'm not that clever when it comes to insulting people who are insulting me.
0: I was mentioning earlier that, so not for nothing, but I'm a big fan of the movie G.I. Jane with Demi Moore and Viggo Mortensen.
14: Great. Yeah.
0: Right? So do you remember that scene where she's on the fence? S my D! And it's because, you know, like he is assault, like he is simulating assaulting her. Right. So her, like, it is a rape scene almost. Like he's like all the other SEAL that are being trained, the Navy SEALs, they're like, you went too far. At any rate, it's, I'm sorry. I don't know. If you don't understand what rape language is, I don't know what to say to you. You know what I mean?
14: Well, good. Go take a class.
0: It's so funny because this individual was very, at any rate, he's a cockroach in a jar, is all I'm saying.
14: I agree.
0: No, I mean, I put him in a timeout. Well, Scott, I know that you are waiting for your grandson to come out of...
14: I have a 2.5-year-old banging on the hood of my car.
0: Do you really?
14: Yeah.
0: Well,
14: is he still out there? No, I guess not. I think they're gone. No, actually, that's my... I have my 68-year-old. That's Janine. Never mind.
0: So next month, is this event that you're going to be at open to the public, or is that just for?
14: It absolutely is. It's absolutely free. You can go to Newberry Library. It is going to be a panel of three cartoonists, and I can remember. I feel like such a jerk. Remember Lalo.
0: You sent it to
14: Lalo
0: me.
14: Lalo Alcazar is one of the people on the panel. He is a fantastic cartoonist. I've known Lalo since he was 18 years old, so it's going to be fantastic. And one other cartoonist whose name for some reason I totally forget, but it's going to be a panel discussion about cartooning during wartime between 1812 and
0: amazing.
14: 1920, I think. And so, but Patty, what's fascinating about it is just how the more things change, because the same patterns, the same step-by-steps, the same things that in War of 1812 or the Mexican-American War, Civil War, the same pattern of cartooning, the same pattern of commentary. It's fascinating. And we're going to talk about that. We're going to show some of our work. It's going to be, you know, hey, it's free. You can't beat free.
0: You can't beat free. It will be held in person at the Newberry and live streamed on Zoom. The online version of this event will be live captioned. You can register by visiting Newberry.org and searching for the event Picturing the News, a panel discussion with political cartoonists. It's June 18th from 6 to 7 p.m. I will be there in person. I don't know what day of the week that is.
14: Yeah.
0: But if it's
14: a Thursday,
0: I will figure out how to make this work. I'll just see if I can broadcast maybe from the Newberry. I think he's got to go. All right. That's going to be Alcaraz and Scott and Alexander Bowman. And we'll talk more about that. Go enjoy your family, and we will talk to you again soon, my friend.
14: Scott
0: Santis.
14: Thanks, Patty.
0: Cartoonist.
14: Always right, Patty Vasquez.
0: Well, can you please record that and put that as a promo for me, Paul? Bye. My best to your family.
14: Bye. Love you guys.
0: Let's take a break here and wrap up when we come back on WCPT 820 Heartland Signal and KKNW 1150 and KTNF AM 950. Thank you for joining us.
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0: I don't know that I've ever seen this before. Paul, do we have one caller calling from the same number twice? Hold on a second. Yes.
1: I think so, yeah.
0: I've never seen them. So let's see. David, you're calling in twice in case you, just to make sure you can get in. David from San Francisco, what's on your mind, my friend?
22: Oh, I thought the other line hung up. A little bit ago, I guess before your interview, you were asking why Minnesota was being hit.
0: And yes.
22: Remember there was an assassination. It was about a year ago, if I remember right.
0: Melissa Hortman, yes. Yep.
22: Right. And all of the immediate evidence was it was not just a lone guy. This guy was backed up by a number of people. He got away for days. And when they caught him, did they kill him? But there's basically been very little publicly released on the investigations. And, it's pretty clear that MAGA was involved in it. And Trump specifically, because wasn't Minnesota going to be a swing state? And if they killed the Speaker of the House up there, and that was the turning point, by doing that, then all of a sudden the entire legislature becomes Republican, and everything changes as a swing state. And they were also working on the redistricting and a whole bunch of different things. So I would say that was the reason why Donald Trump chose Minnesota to attack.
0: Well, and he also, before the murders of Renee Good and Alex Pretty, and then the shooting by an ICE agent that he lied about, they said they were ambushed, that they were swinging a shovel. I didn't realize that on January 4th, so this was long after her murder and the assassination, because it had been in June of 2025, he shared a post and a video on True Social sharing this theory that... Hold on a second. A false conspiracy around her assassination, suggesting she was slain by alleged gunman Vance Bolter because she voted to end Minnesota care access for undocumented adults in Minnesota. So again, this idea of fraud, of undocumented migrants taking services and health care that, the good, hardworking white people are basically providing for people of color.
22: Well, you said 2025. It weren't good and Pretty killed this year?
0: I'm saying she was murdered in June of 2025, but June 4th, so not long, June 4th of this year, 2026, before Renee Good was murdered, before Alex Pretty was murdered, before ICE agents lied about being ambushed by someone with a shovel and shooting them, and now there are charges for that guy's arrest, he shared a post on January 4th of 2026 saying that Hortman was assassinated because she voted to end Minnesota care.
22: Yeah.
0: Undocumented adults. Yeah.
22: Yeah. Everybody knows he's a notorious liar, but yeah, the other, I don't know if you remember it, but after, the Minnesota government the governor and the attorney general up there have demanded that the local police get the evidence. The car that Good was in, the pistol that Pretty had, all of the evidence. Trump and the feds have refused to release it. And, you know, so they're basically, you know, withholding evidence of a murder, of a local crime, and pretending that they can absolve the feds for murders of these people. And so then, as a punishment, Donald Trump has withheld Medicaid to the entire state. And then you look up a press release that Dr. Oz did a couple or few months ago. And on the same day that they decide to withhold Medicaid to Minnesota, they also decide to withhold oxygen bottles and wheelchairs and bandages for prosthetics and all sorts of different things to the entire nation. So, you know, they're punishing the entire nation, well, the entire state of Minnesota, because Minnesota has got the guts to challenge Trump and demand evidence for regarding these murders. But like I say, that the murder of the or the assassinations of the Minnesota lawmakers was earlier, and once the evidence was starting to show that MAGA and Trump were involved in it, that's when they started to attack Minnesota.
0: Yeah. Ugh. It's bad.
22: Creepy.
0: It's very creepy. David, it's always good to hear from you. How are you doing out there in San Francisco? How's the weather tonight?
22: Well, you know, we have to suffer with a balmy, nice day. I'm kind of thinking I should get on my bicycle and go ride toward the sunset.
0: I haven't been in San Francisco in a while. It amazes me. I had to drive the Golden Gate Bridge they offered a Dodge Charger, and I said yes, just because it was fun. You can't drive a Dodge Charger on those hills, my friend, can you? That's not a good car for San Francisco. What was I thinking? And then the Golden Gate Bridge in the fog at night. That's not right.
22: Well, you can always skateboard down them. I've seen skateboarders. I don't know if you've ever seen, you know, the top of the Mark is one of the Mark Hopkins Hotel. Right next to it, there's a hill that's like a 45-degree angle. And I've seen skateboarders go down. And so, you know, like Steve McQueen's movie Bullet, they go down those and ski ramp down the hills. Well, the skateboarders do the same thing, too. You got to change your brakes. Yeah. Fix your brakes every 3 weeks.
0: I believe it. Well, my friend, it's good to hear from you. I hope you're well. And don't make it so long again before we hear from you again. All right.
22: Will do.
0: Thank you so much.
22: Hey,
0: have a
22: Chicago.
0: Good evening. Hey, Chicago. What do you say? Wait a minute. I'm not. No. Paul's like, you just said you're not cheering for the Cubs anymore. Go ahead, Paul.
1: I'm just saying, haven't you learned?
0: No, I haven't learned. By the way, I'm not capable of canceling the Cubs or a player.
1: I was going to say, like you can just cancel Pete Crow Armstrong. You don't have to cancel
0: no,
1: the Cubs.
0: But I'm not canceling him either. I'm just saying I'm out. Why can't I say I'm out?
1: Oh, you can. Okay.
0: Thanks. Yeah.
1: I mean, besides the fact that your family has a history of Cubs players saying bad things to you.
0: My dad. My dad hated the Cubs for the rest of his. By the way, it was Phil Cavaretti who told my dad to go F himself.
1: When he was like an NL MVP at one point.
0: Yeah. My dad was 10 years old and a Cubs player told him to go F himself. My dad made a lot of money having a standing bet against the Cubs. $25. They wouldn't finish over 500. So just saying.
1: Okay.
0: It's in my genes is what you're saying. Yeah.
1: Yes.
0: By the way, he didn't just say S my D. He said S my D, you F and B.
1: Yes.
0: So
1: he's taking he's apologizing for it that broke in the last hour.
0: Well,
1: if that changes anything, for
0: I appreciate
1: you.
0: That. Is he also donating money to a domestic violence shelter?
1: That's a good question.
0: I'm just saying. All right, then. Well, I'm glad he's apologizing. The listener from hold on a second. What is the number? 847-400. Hold on a second. Let me take a look. 847-400. We won't be hearing from you. Enjoy the jar, Roach. Have a good night, Paul. Good night, everybody. Thank you to our sponsors, Pride Coffee Roasters. 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
5: AP News, I'm Ben Thomas. The Justice Department's announced a $1.7 billion fund to compensate allies of President Trump who believe they've been unjustly investigated and prosecuted.
6: These were people that were weaponized and really treated brutally by a system that was so corrupt, with corrupt people running it, and they're getting reimbursed for their legal fees and the other things that they had to suffer.
5: Congressman Jamie Raskin, the ranking Democrat on the House Judiciary Committee, says the fund would be unconstitutional.
7: A $1.7 billion political slush fund.
5: Police in San Diego say two teenage suspects opened fire at an Islamic center today, killing three men before killing